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1: World leaders may speak of a ceasefire, but we know that nothing has changed in Gaza. The inhumane Israeli siege continues. Palestinian families and orphans are still being murdered, still being starved, and still being denied basic humanitarian aid. In just 2 years, the Israeli entity has slaughtered tens of thousands of Palestinians. Thousands more have been martyred since the Zionist occupation of Palestine began in 1948. The West remains complicit. Arab leaders talk of peace, but they enable genocide. 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

pray in the small watches of the morning, it would be an additional prayer or spiritual profit. For thee, soon will thy Lord raise thee to a station of praise and glory. Say, O my Lord, let my entry be by the gate of truth and honor, and likewise my exit by the gate of truth and honor. And grant me from thy presence an authority to aid me. And say, truth has now arrived, and falsehood perished, for falsehood is by its nature bound.

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أستغفر الله العظيم أستغفر الله العظيم أستغفر

abused and orphaned children. 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Whoa.

0: humanitarian aid. 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The West remains complicit. 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

After more than 25 years of learning Islam, teaching Islam to men and boys, I've seen what makes a man truly succeed or fail in this life and the next. In just 25 minutes, I'll share with you 25 benefits and things that I think every Muslim man needs to know in order to succeed. Number one, intention connects the action to obedience. There's nothing like intention. This is why the Prophet, peace and blessings be upon him, said, "Innam al-a'malu binniyat." And intention is important for a man because, as we hear, men need to be people of purpose. You have to be a person of purpose. And that purpose is worshiping Allah subhanahu wa ta'ala. But we do acts at times without intention. And the man, someone that wants to have standards and be closer to Allah, has to connect that intention, that belief that he has with Allah, to bring that action to life. Number two, finding honor in following the Prophet Muhammad, peace and blessings be upon him. I mean, when we understand that Allah subhanahu wa ta'ala is the creator of the heavens and the earth, and we want to try our best to be closer to God by having that intention, following the Prophet, peace and blessings be upon him, is the best example in how we live our lives as Muslims and how we live our lives as men. What did the Prophet sallallahu alaihi wasallam do in his worship? How did he do that with his wives? How did he do that with his friends? This is where we find the true solution in changing the world, honoring ourselves in submission to Allah through following the Prophet, peace and blessings be upon him. I love this one, as Ibn Taymiyyah mentions, "Dhikrullahi shifa wa dhikrun nasi ba'." And it's been attributed to Sufyan al-Thawri as well. Mentioning Allah is the cure and mentioning mankind is the sickness. What does that mean? That the man always sticks to his business, and within his business he always trusts and turns to Allah by mentioning him plentifully. Allah subhanahu wa ta'ala says, "Udhkurullah dhikran kathiran." Mention Allah plentifully, because if you mention him, you remember his bounty upon you. But when you think about mankind and always worried about what they say and mentioning their business and worrying about their business and eventually finding validation in what they may think of you and making that your business, that's where it can be a disease. Because that unhealthy competition is not what a man needs to be the man that Allah created him to be. Number four, solitude solidifies your connection with Allah subhanahu wa ta'ala. This one is so important for me because it's important for the man to have introspection, to always look at himself first before looking at anybody else. And from this branches off many other benefits, that you don't blame people for your mistakes and you look at yourself first and hold yourself accountable. But that solitude, when you're alone with yourself and alone with Allah, you start to think about life and you start to think about Allah's actions in your life. There were times that I had the blessings of Allah to spend i'tikaf in Mecca, to sit in the masjid for 10 days and not to worry about the dunya. That is important for a man to detach, along with salah, but to find that solitude, to review himself, and to look at his mistakes before anyone else. Number five, admitting your mistakes is the key to humility. You know, many times we know we have mistakes, and sometimes we don't even mention them to ourselves when we're alone. I mean, we talked about solitude, but for you to sit and not even admit your mistakes to yourself, how are you going to admit it to someone else that you know cares about you, your mother, your wife, your close friends? Admitting your mistakes is the key to humility. And it's not thinking less about yourself. It's more of praising Allah subhanahu wa ta'ala and what he has given you, and knowing that you have mistakes, and acting based on those mistakes by trying to be better for the sake of Allah. Number six, you have to push for progress. You have to push and keep going. When you reach that point of pain, that's a sign that you need to keep going, because you will not see progress without pain. It's important for a man to know that the struggle that is said is real. وَالَّذِينَ جَاهَدُوا فِينا لَنَهْدِيَنَّهُمْ سُبُلَنَا. And those that strive in our path, we'll guide them to our way. وَإِنَّ اللَّهَ لَمَعَ الْمُحْسِنِينَ. Verily Allah is with the doers of excellence. Excellence comes with struggle. It comes with pressure. It comes with fitna. And the man needs to understand that that is a condition for his success in this life to face success in the next. Number seven, one sheikh does not have all the answers. I mean, I learned this, subhanAllah, when I was studying in Medina, and then I had a sheikh or two that I used to study with, but there was one at one time. And there were certain questions that I asked him. And due to the fact that I came from the West and he was born and raised in the East, I realized that he didn't have the answer to all the questions. He may have understood what it was textually, like what it was in the text, but when it came to applying the hukum or the ruling of that issue in a particular situation, I knew that there was a detachment because he wasn't culturally aware. So to think that one sheikh has all the answers is a huge mistake.
it's important to take from different shiur, but having one or two shiur scholars that you take the general basic knowledge from, and then you expound and expand upon that. For a man, this is important. Number 8, you're interviewing her and her father just as they are interviewing you. Countless times I see guys going to, you know, present themselves to get married, and they're acting like they need the family to accept them. No, if you are embodying yourself as a man, you are strong and confident in who you are because you're competent about Allah, you're competent about yourself, you're competent about your abilities. To whoever you present yourself, you present yourself in a confident way, because competence brings confidence. When the father sees that you're confident in who you are and what you can present, where you are in life financially, then he sees that you're someone that is trying because you have ambition. But if you don't, and you seem timid, and you seem as though you need them, and you're not willing to walk away, that is unattractive to her and unattractive to a potential father-in-law. So know that you're interviewing them as well as they are interviewing you. Number 9, make the difference between a friend and an acquaintance. An acquaintance is someone you see, salamu alaykum wa rahmatullahi wa barakatuh, you may see them at a gathering, you know, you'll talk to them every now and then, you see them at the masjid. But a true friend, a sadiq, a rafiq, is someone that you can talk to about your personal issues. There's someone that you can trust. There's someone that you know will have your back, or that wants to see you win, and there should only be a few. Everyone else is an acquaintance. You'll find some that will say, okay, there's a friend that I can talk to, and I have them at certain periods and times of my life. But due to the fact that we're changing in our life's goals, we may split apart. We may not be talking as much as we used to every day, or maybe once a year, or maybe Eids or something like that. But then there's that person or a couple of people that they don't know you from when you progress. They know you from when you were younger. They know who you are as a person. That's the one that you ask for advice, that has known you for a while, regardless of your life's changes. They know you as a person. Make sure you make that distinction between what someone says your day one, your Abu Bakr, right? The person that you can count on, that you trust wholeheartedly. Make a difference between that person and your acquaintances. Number 10, this is what my mother used to tell me all the time. Don't expect people to do for you what you have done for them. It's tricky not to have expectations of people, but to think good about them and to have high hopes in them. You have high hopes for them, and due to their characteristics and qualities, you tell them and you share with them the potential that they may have. But if they don't do for you what you have done for them, don't be so disappointed. Relying on Allah subhanahu wa ta'ala is important, and knowing that people have their mistakes and their flaws. And whatever they didn't do for you and you did for them, that may be a flaw in their regard. You may give them advice later in life, but don't make it an issue of splitting hairs of why didn't this person do it for me. Just know, they didn't do it for me. They probably didn't value me as much as I valued them in this particular thing, and you keep it moving while maybe giving the advice later in time and later in life. Number 11, the Quran is made easy for those that work hard. What do I mean by that? You know, when we look at things, we may say that thing is hard, but in actuality, it is what we have made hard within ourselves, because that thing has never changed, but it is your experience with it that makes it hard or that makes it easy. In the Quran, there are so many life lessons. I'm not talking about the stories within the Quran, as those are life lessons, but our experience with memorizing it and reading it. For example, the fact that you have to read the Quran over and over and over and over again, a verse, in order to memorize it, that teaches you about repetition, about being consistent and working hard through that consistency and fighting the shaitan to keep going to where later you will have that verse memorized and you recite it. And most importantly, you recall it when you have life's moments. You recall it in certain instances in your life. That is where the Quran is teaching you about the importance of repetition, the importance of trusting Allah, the importance of intention, and most importantly in this subject, the importance of hard work. Number 12, faith is the foundation of freedom from the shackles of unwavering attachment. What do I mean by this? That the faith in Allah subhanahu wa ta'ala, your trust in Allah, your connection with Him, those times you spent alone with Him, realizing His greatness and His power and His ability and His strength and His honor and His mercy, etc., with His names and attributes, that getting close.
closer to that is what will free you from the shackles of your unwavering attachment to other than him, to creation. When you are free from creation, the more free you are from creation, the more powerful you are as a human being. By trusting in Allah, when people feel and know that they can waver your feelings or your emotions, they have indirect control over you. But when they see, when they try to affect you and afflict you with things, whether what they say or what they do, and it doesn't ultimately affect you because your connection and your vulnerability lies with Allah, this is what will make a strong man. And that's what we mean by sometimes of the importance of the indifference of a Muslim man is powerful. Number 13, the Sharia is there to keep you grounded on your fitrah. I remember when I became a Muslim, you know, I encountered certain thoughts that I used to have, and things used to come back to me, and you know, I used to say to myself, man, I know this is not right, or I'm not sure if this is right. Let me just practice my religion and stay with that. And subhanAllah, the more I had the opportunity to learn about the deen, the more I understood what it meant to be a man. The more I understood what it meant to carry myself as a man. When it came to interactions with the opposite gender, I understood that men

this, because the fitra yearns to be connected to its maker. And when the maker gives you a system to establish and strengthen that, know that he's speaking to that unadulterated pure self. That those desires that you may have, controlling those desires for that which is better makes you a very disciplined, honored man in the future that someone would want to follow, maybe even a wife, children, and a community. Number 14, repetition with reason is progress. Repetition with reason. Reason here is intention. So when I talked about memorizing the Quran, I repeated the verses, and sometimes it would get boring, no doubt about it. But I was learning Arabic, and I repeated the verses, and I didn't understand those words, and I had to keep repeating and repeating and repeating. Shaitan would come to you and say, why are you doing this? But that repetition with reason, with intention, I'm doing it over and over and over again. That is progress, and it's meaningful. Even when I was learning Taekwondo as a young kid, and I was learning Aikido when I was in Medina, the repetition going over and over again, waking up in the morning, not wanting to be there in the beginning. But when I'm done, I say I learned something, and I'm proud because I have a new skill. And I'm modifying my intention to please Allah subhanahu wa ta'ala through that by thinking that he has given me from strength, from my body, from my intellect, and from my patience. A man is going to need that in order to manifest and embody prophetic masculinity. Repetition with reason is progress. Number 15, Allah continually shows us it's possible, but we tend to forget. Right now, Ramadan may be coming close to you. I mean, it may be a situation where you lost your job, or you lost a family member, and you think that it's over. But know that Allah subhanahu wa ta'ala has shown you this throughout your life. It just takes time for you to sit down and think, where have I went through something similar to this? I can get through it. It's important for the man to say at times, if he's married and has a family and they're stressed out, I'll take care of it. I'll handle it. You think of Ramadan. You fasted 30 days without eating and drinking and being with your spouse during the daytime. And then the next Ramadan comes and you feel that it's difficult. You have to ask yourself, have I done this before? I know the routine. I know that it's a blessed month. I'm going to push myself so I can benefit from all of the spiritual means of rejuvenation, of renewal, because I've done this before and it's possible. Number 16, your body is an amanah. It is a trust. Take care of it. The body parts that Allah subhanahu wa ta'ala has given you, the general responsibility is to use them in a way that is befitting to Him subhanahu and that shows an element of gratitude towards Him by looking at that is halal and touching and dealing with what is halal and what He has permitted and not what is not permitted. Also, your physical body, taking care of your body from what you eat. It's important for a man to have a level of discipline because when you lose your health, everything else is secondary. You know, there was I can't remember what show it was, but a guy was saying, if I give you $1 million cash, would you take that $1 million? He said, what would you do with it, et cetera, et cetera. But if he said, if I was to give you this $1 million cash and you knew you were to die tomorrow if you took this $1 million, which one would you choose? He said, I wouldn't take the $1 million because I want to wake up the next day. Like, your health, waking up the next day is a blessing. And it is important for the man to take care of his body physically to what will help him mentally and definitely modify and strengthen him spiritually, especially if you have people that are counting on you. Your health comes first. Your body is an amanah. Treat it right. Number 17, you can't force people to believe your belief. Take them as they are and move on. Allah subhanahu wa ta'ala mentions in the Prophet sallallahu alayhi wa sallam, that you are not someone that has clear authority and can force them. Right? You are not someone that can force them to believe what you believe. And that's important when you're growing up as a man. You're going to have some friends that you may want to call to Islam or family members that you want to come back to the deen. And you may be someone that they look at as a leader and you would think that you would have that level of influence over them. But Allah is Al-Hadi. He is the one that ultimately guides. You will have to accept people where they are, give them the message gradually, but know that you cannot change them. Sometimes it's hard for a man to swallow, a hard pill to swallow for a man. But this is an opportunity for him to trust in Allah subhanahu wa ta'ala while making the effort, knowing that he doesn't have all the answers and he isn't the one that has ultimate authority over the hearts.
Number 18, one sheikh does not have all the answers. Now, I remember when I was studying as a student of knowledge in my beginning stages, I was studying fiqh because I loved Islamic law and I loved usul of fiqh. That was something that was very beautiful to me. I loved it. It really expanded my mind and it gave me a level of freedom to understand the psychology of the scholars even and where they come with their opinions. But I realized that the sheikh that I took from didn't have all the answers. And it wasn't for me to blame him or to say that he doesn't have knowledge. No, he was well-versed in some areas more than others. And that's every single human being. And understanding that liberated me indirectly because I understood that I had to take from other people of knowledge. And this also eradicated any possibility of not people worship, but they would call it celebrity culture. To look at him and think that he had all the answers, and if he was wrong in something, I'd be so disappointed in him to where I wouldn't even study with him anymore. I saw this extent with certain brothers, and it was problematic because indirectly, they were looking for a father figure. So in not taking one sheikh, understanding that you can expand and expound upon your knowledge by taking knowledge from those that you feel well-versed in it. Number 19, knowledge is transformative and not collective. The students of knowledge, subhanAllah, there have been many times where the sheikh would have a lesson and start the book, you know, and then 3 weeks later, you would see about half of the students, and then by the time he's done with the book, you'll see just a couple of students. Knowledge is transformative and not collective. It is not about collecting a whole bunch of books. I said it with this sheikh, said it with this sheikh. When we look in the books of the muhaddithin, subhanAllah, they took from numerous shuyukh, but sometimes we as students of knowledge take that culture, which is great, but we just want to have the information. And the information is conditional for transforming, but sometimes we gather too much knowledge and don't even take time to stop and think about what am I doing in regards to transformation and implementation of this knowledge. The man takes the knowledge in order to transform, not to just gather data. Number 20, have no problem refusing that which doesn't interest you. Why make yourself miserable upon something that you are not happy doing? Because it will eventually show up in the way that you deal with people, in the way that you deal with whatever situation. And people may think that you're not serious or that you're not someone that is honorable enough to live to his word. But if you would have just said, no, I'm not interested in that, or I

and your honor. So saying no to something doesn't mean that you are insulting that person, even though in some cultures it could be understood as that. But I submit to Allah subhanahu wa ta'ala and not the cultural nuances. I do that with respect by saying no, or saying that I'm not interested, and then I keep it moving. And that, what does it do for you as a man? It gives you a level of confidence to where you're bold to say how you feel respectfully. Number 21, know what is not your business and stay away from it. The Prophet sallallahu alayhi wa sallam said, من حسن السلام المرئي تركه ما لا يعني. Knowing when something is not your business in order to stay away from it is better for you and for that person. The less of the people know about that person's problem or the situation, especially with people that can't help solve the problem, the better it is for that person. And for you, knowing that you don't have to know about it is better for you because it may not put you in a situation to where you'd have to take sides or be possibly accused of something that you had no idea about. Number 22, the best time to act is when you're not motivated. Because when you get into the mode of, I'm not motivated, I don't feel motivated, you start to get infatuated with being motivated and motivation to where you rely on someone kickstarting you. But the man, it's important for him to be self-motivated to where he doesn't even rely on being motivated at all. He's disciplined. He's someone that is continuous on that goal he's trying to reach. Or it may be something that he doesn't want to do, but he knows it has to be done. That is what we call responsible. And the man being responsible is the man that does what needs to be done with diligence and consistency. Number 23, quality time is with the family and not other families. You know, many times you go out on trips with the families, you know, families go together on road trips and things like this. Maybe in the car you're with the family is some good quality time. When you get to the actual destination, you'll find that the sisters may go with the sisters and brothers will go with the brothers. Well, now it's not quality time with the family. It's quality time with other families. It's important for you to make that distinction on quality time with the family is with my family, meaning that we have meaningful conversations and we laugh together and have fun together and learn more about each other in this gathering, because you will always learn more about your family. And through learning about your family, you learn about yourself as a father, as a husband, and as a man. Number 24, practice saying good things to people. The Prophet sallallahu alayhi wa sallam said, وَالْكَلِمَةُ طَيِّبَةُ صَدَقَةُ. And a good word is charity. Practice complimenting people on good things that you see about them. Even when they're not around you and their name comes up, saying, man, that's a good brother. I know there was one brother, he would always say things about brothers. If a brother's name came up, he would always say, yeah, man, I miss that brother. That brother used to do this and used to do that. Always mentioning him the khair. And if something that was bad to mention about a certain person, he would always say, yeah, but this brother would do so-and-so. Always compliment people on the good things. When you say that, you don't know what people are going through. And realizing and recognizing that people have their own problems, and by you just giving them a good word can liven up their spirits, and they'll remember you the next time they see you. This is huge in regards to the masculine man, because a lot of times people think masculinity is showing a brute face and never smiling and wedge from the abuse, but rather it's a wedge that shows compliments to people and is always nice and welcoming. And 25, smile. Smiling is a sunnah. Al-bashashatu fi wajhi akhika sadaqa. The Prophet also said, and smiling in the face of your brother is charity. A smile is so important, it doesn't take a lot from you, gentlemen. When you show that face of hardness, there are times where you have to show that face that you're not playing around, that you're serious, that you're bold, that you're honorable, that you have standards. But also smiling shows that you have standards as well. From my standards and from my rules of life that I live by is to spread happiness and goodness and positive energy. Nothing does that positive energy like a smile. Smiling in the face of your friends, smiling in the face of people you don't know, smiling in the face of that person at the cash register when it's at the last couple of minutes of the shift and they're taking you and they're ready to go home. Smile in their face, say their name. Smile in the face of the youth. Smiling in the faces of people can only bring joy to those that want it and can only bring a level of curiosity and to melt down the hardness of the hearts for those that may not want it in the beginning.
So those are 25 lessons that I've learned throughout my life of being a man, throughout my life of being a husband, a friend, a brother, a student of knowledge. Ask Allah subhanahu wa ta'ala to make it easy upon you. You may have your own 25, but make sure that whatever you go through life, you study life and you study the sunnah of Allah, what He's put in front of you and how you've chosen to handle it. You're going to make mistakes throughout that, but make those mistakes a lesson that you learn throughout life to pass it on to others. See you soon. Assalamu alaikum.

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World leaders may speak of a ceasefire, but we know that nothing has changed in Gaza. The inhuman

0: just 2 years, the Israeli entity has slaughtered tens of thousands of Palestinians. Thousands more have been martyred since the Zionist occupation of Palestine began in 1948. The West remains complicit. Arab leaders talk of peace, but they enable genocide. The companies behind popular fast food outlets, soft drinks, and clothing brands are still directly funding and supporting genocide. 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
1: 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Assist

Sometimes I'm the center, when the planet is the end for the day. The center of the world and the truth. The best friend, the living and listening.

incestuous ancestors had for centuries produced generation after generation of great scholars, mystics, and seminaries to the straight path of the beloved Imam was appropriately called the Mujaddid of the 12th century, and the critic of the religious leaders during this period. The root al-Latif may be used for the protection from various inward and outward plagues, and for healing illnesses of the body, mind, soul, and heart. Al-Wirt, a plural al-Rad, is the Latin one chooses to research for and

0: A very good morning, assalamu alaikum, and welcome to News Reviews and Analysis. It is NRA, the program with the views that hit the news, with myself, Tashreeq Trubody, Khalil Katrada, and our technician, Luqman Brown. Welcome to the 29th of September, of course, the month nearing its complete end. It is a Tuesday morning on the 17th of Rabiul Thani, 1448. Coming up on the program very shortly, WhatsApp messages reveal how taxi bosses sought to defend two convicted killers. And it's not just a defense, it's a linkage between these taxi bosses and Izinkabi, which, you know, is, of course, the colloquial term for assassins. And why that's important, because it does give us insight into who may well, or how high up some of the assassinations in the taxi industry may have gone. So we'll talk about that very shortly. Then in our manifesto tracker this morning, we feature the Sizwe Umma Nation. The National GBVF inquiry is underway, and what might that reveal? We'll find out a little bit later in the program. Unions are weighing in on the Employment Services Amendment Bill. And then what are the key takeaways from the 81st UN General Assembly? There's, of course, lots to talk about that. This as global oil prices continue to soar, with markets in the UK, the United States and elsewhere all beginning to feel the pressure, much like South Africa has been, and great anticipation that next month will follow a potential 3 rand increase. We shall put the price of petrol per litre the highest it has ever been. So we're looking already at the petrol price, and we reached a record high of 28 rand and 6 cents. And with a 3 rand increase, that's 31 rand, rather 31 rand 38 cents for a litre of diesel. Whereas petrol could be flirting with 32 rand per litre in October. So that's what's standing in wait for us, together with the fact that there was a repo rate increase by 25 basis points by the Reserve Bank just last week. So economically, we are in the doo-doo, and we are in for a significant challenge for the global economy as we enter into October. So we want to analyze that, and how what we saw at the United Nations, what we understand from the protests on display and the sort of side meetings that took place, all of that coming your way just after 8 o'clock this morning. So stick around with us. This is NRA, the program where the views that hit the news. Mr. Katrada, you well? Assalamu alaikum.
1: Wa alaikum assalam wa rahmatullahi wa barakatuh. Yes, Mr. Trubody, I am good, and I hope that you and I can see Brother Luqman is doing well this morning, and I hope that all of our listeners are doing just as good. A very, very interesting and wise person had a chat with me about, the arts, and then Gaitan McKenzie, and then this conversation. He mentioned that Gaitan McKenzie's history and his gang affiliation, and the kind of language

0: which Gaita McKenzie espouses when as he's busy speaking to people. And he says it's very similar to the kind of language of this particular group that Gaita McKenzie says he was a former part of. And it made me look at, an image of Opa Bafana, king of the sky, Sindani, in court with his hands up, with certain signs. And it just made me ask the question, like, how many of these individuals are in these positions, have this affiliation, and carry that kind of mindset through in their operations with their businesses? And the effect that it has on us everyday South Africans in the long run. Many of them claim that, they're no longer part of that and they've moved on and they've changed their lives. But if you look at some of the behavior of some of them, sometimes you have to ask, like, how much of that behavior has really changed?
1: I suppose listeners would have to make that assessment, so as to, give us a sense of what we know Gaita McKenzie's management style has been of the Sports and Recreation Ministry and the way he's gone about managing that and the use of public funds and draw their conclusions. I suppose the question also about whether one can change and to what extent one is able to change and on what premise and basis we understand the formation of these parties to be. And I suppose it's not just Gaita McKenzie, it's Kenny Kunene, who I must remind you was found to be a fraudster. He was involved with selling of cars and committing fraud and all manner of things, went to prison for that. And recently was found when Katie Mulefe was being arrested. And Katie Mulefe is one of the top honchos, one of the what's called the top five criminal cabal that now exist. And we kind of get a sense of who they are. Steve Mutsumi, Katie Mulefe, the late taxi boss, I forget his name now, that Malema was at his funeral. That, those names have all been dropped and pictures of them have been revealed. And Katie Mulefe happens to be one of them. He's involved in all manner of allegations. And, Kenny Kunene was seen at his home at the day that the police went to go and arrest Katie Mulefe. And Kenny Kunene explained, of course, that he was present there on account of having gone with a journalist to interview Katie Mulefe, as if though Katie Mulefe is somebody that one just routinely interviews. So, it's... Yeah, draw your inferences, and if you wish, you can let me know what you think of that. 0786 10 11 12. It is 21 minutes before 7 o'clock. So I know that you haven't really been able to trust the weather, and at least what is being reported, because none of the weather apps appear to be getting it right, nor do even the official South African Weather Service. Have they been able to they project rain and then the rain doesn't come. They project a type of weather system that's going to make its landfall, but at the end of the day is not quite the case. So do what you wish with us. Today, a high of 33 degrees, the maximum temperatures for today, an east-southeasterly wind that is blowing, and already it's beginning to feel quite warm. There will be high levels of humidity, so a high of 75% of humidity levels today. So, it's why I, and I'm certain many others, are suffering with sinusitis and all of those things. So today, a hot day on the cards with sunset around 18:47. So let's welcome this Tuesday morning on NRA on Radio 786. All right, we start off our features this morning by looking at the Madlanga Commission of Inquiry that continues to probe the alleged links between the taxi industry, law enforcement and organized crime. The taxi boss that is OPA, or King of the Sky, Sindane, is under the spotlight. He brought an urgent application to the High Court to stop the commission from using his WhatsApp messages. This has been, of course, dismissed by the High Court, and the commission has heard claims that Sindane received police escorts, accessed internal police information and maintained close relationships with senior officials. He also faces criminal charges alongside the taxi boss, that is Joe Ferrari Sibanyoni, in a separate extortion and money laundering case. Let's now unpack these developments with forensic investigator Chad Thomas. Chad, good morning. Thank you very much for your time. Last we spoke, you had indicated that, you know, this is the sort of work that the commission is now really getting to the heart of the taxi industry. And what we know of Mr. Sibanyoni is that he had been in an existential battle that saw once a life a hit on his life, and that he was closely allied with OPA Sindane. And OPA Sindane, of course, the evidence keeps on stacking up, you know, how possibly he was involved in money laundering, and the fact that both of those two taxi industry leaders have relationships with Izinkabis. What then is the emerging image of who the Sindane is and his relationship with Mr. Sibanyoni? Good morning.
2: Very good morning to you and to the listeners. Yes, we now understand exactly why Sindane and Sibanyoni have been fighting tooth and nail to keep their WhatsApp communications out of the Madlanga Commission, claiming constitutionality issues, claiming evidentiary issues, claiming that the way in which their devices were obtained and then given to the Madlanga Commission was unusual, if not unlawful, in terms of what their legal teams have presented. But fortunately, this has been chucked from the High Court, and we're now getting to see why this evidence they wanted to hide. The evidence they wanted to hide is clearly indicative of a relationship between two individuals that held very senior positions within the South African taxi industry. We all know that the South African taxi industry has been plagued for at least the last four decades by allegations of turf wars where Izinkabi were used to take out rival taxi owners. But as peace has come about in a majority of the taxi associations, they needed another use for these Izinkabi. And there's also the greed factor that sets in. There's a lot of money that's in the taxi industry, but obviously not enough. And we now see how those Izinkabi have been rented out for murder for hire, for kidnap for ransom, but primarily for extortion. And that came out specifically with the Moloto Road tender allegations. So all in all, we're seeing a lot of information emerging that the taxi industry is exactly what a lot of people suspected it to be for many decades, and that is a criminal-type network.
1: Yeah, there's certainly no denying that. And I think we can now more clearly see that there was, at the highest level, a conflict between the late Msibi and Mr. Joe Ferrari Sibanyoni. That Sibanyoni, of course, claimed previously during his testimony that there was a hit out on him, that the hit had failed, and that he had believed that it was Msibi that wanted him removed because he had challenged Msibi's continuance in the taxi industry as a leader. And according to them, there was a gentleman agreement for him to retire. But what was also quite telling yesterday about the testimony was that in so going after the cabal that, you know, was part of the Msibi clan, the top five, as it were, that they were also wanting to take over the drug trade that it now emerges Matlala was running. We know that there were images and evidence that was linking Matlala to you know, high grade uncut cocaine, for instance, and the importation of that cocaine into South Africa. But yesterday's testimony seems to suggest that Vusi Musikat Matlala had, you know, was running a drug operation. There were claims that Msibi and others were involved in drugs from the farm, etc. And Sibanyoni wanted in on that, and Mr. Sindane and others were quite involved in seeking to take over that drug business.
2: It is interesting. Sibanyoni, when he first came to the commission, was quite open about the taxi industry, so-called sock money and bucket money, and how sock money could pay for Izinkabi, bucket money could pay for protection, that type of thing. But what we're seeing emerging here was that there was a low-intensity war taking place with Msibi, also known as Mswati, also known as Mswazi, of which there wasn't much information in the public domain. He kept an exceptionally low profile as the godfather of this massive, massive crime organization. In fact, I think there's only two publicly known photos of him that existed, only came out after he passed away. And Vusikat Bhatlala considered himself a protege of Msibi. They were both from the same region of Pretoria. And the farm that you referred to is often been referred to as the alternative union buildings, because so many important decisions were made about one of the most important industries in South Africa, that being the taxi industry. My organization was placed on investigation watching brief by the family of the late DJ Somebody. And of course, there's been linkages to the murder of DJ Somebody, to Vusi Muzikak Bhatlala, as well as others. And of course, the story of drugs, nightclubs have emerged there. So it would seem that the taxi industry expanded their network of criminality. It was no longer fighting over routes. It was no longer determining who controlled the transport of passengers in South Africa, but it moved primarily into extortion, into murder for hire, into kidnap for ransom, and as I mentioned at the outset, primarily into extortion as well.
1: Yeah, and I've seen no official media house report on Sibanyoni's supposed admission to hospital, because this was what was being claimed on social media last night. He is due to return to the Madlanga Commission this morning, and it comes quite interestingly after now these matters were read into the record, which I'm certain the evidence leaders would want him to respond to. So we wait to see what will emerge today. I want to just pick up on the reasons for why perhaps Mr. Sibanyoni and Sindane would have paid the legal fees of a convicted taxi murder offenders, two of them at least. Surely these are Izinkabis, and if they are footing the legal bill for these Izinkabis, what naturally could one infer the reasons for that to be?
2: Before I get to that point, I just want to talk about the issue of these guys taking off sick each time. We need to see the NPA now making a prosecutorial decision in terms of what was referred to them by the commission in respect of Suleiman, in respect of Van Wyk, in respect of Khan, and in respect of anybody else that has taken advantage of this. But to your point, what we're seeing emerging here is definitively a criminal network, and it's something that needs to be addressed, and it's something that the commission is doing. But we're running out of time, and by running out of time, we're not going to actually be able to get to the complete bottom of all of this that is emerging. It's important that the evidence be led the way in which it has been led, and that when people do decide not to attend, that the evidence leaders make application to read it into the record. And it'll be very interesting to hear whether these people do practice what we call Audi Ultra Partum and give their version of events, failing which, of course, the recommendations are going to be prosecutions all round.
1: Yeah, and now the commission has until January to submit its report, but of course it's a voluminous report that needs to be written with very many recommendations, which I pray that, you know, we can move the needle in terms of implementation. And I like the fact that the commission has already begun to hear the more proactive stuff about how do we address organized crime and how do we get the commission's recommendations to be implementable. Let's see, with the few days and weeks left of testimony, what more is to come. But today is certainly another riveting day of watching and the revelations to be made, if of course Mr. Sibanyoni does eventually appear once again at the Madlanga Commission of Inquiry. Thank you very much, Chad Thomas. He's a forensic investigator unpacking the developments at the Madlanga Commission of Inquiry, which yesterday saw evidence being read into the record of Opa Sindane, who is seems to be quite an important runner in the taxi industry alongside Joe Simagnoni. And, you know, details be clearly revealed about the criminal racket that does exist within the taxi industry and how what you see when we report on, you know, shootings taking place within the taxi industry, that's really low-level stuff. That these are the guys that are the puppet masters, and their evidence is being revealed at the Matlanga Commission of Inquiry. So looking forward to 9:30 this morning.
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0: There's a burst water main along Main Road and Homforth Road in Sea Point. There's contraflow in place, which is going to slow traffic down. Traffic is being redirected currently in that area over there. Then there's quite a thick sand across the diving lane at Munwa Bisa at the second turnoff lane. There's a request to please use an alternate route, or if you approach a driver very carefully, as it may cause your car to skid in that particular area over there. Then an accident which has occurred on the N1 inbound at the Ramtogheel Basona Drive. The left lane has been closed over there with emergency services on the scene. Another incident on the N7 North at the Ram to Busmansdam Road at the M8. This is a request to please approach with caution. And then if you're making your way along Black River Parkway at the M5 North interchange, this is inbound at the M5 itself. You will be slowed down as you make your way through to town this morning. That's due to a station vehicle. Remember to buckle up and also keep a very safe following distance.
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0: Durban's got rain going from a low of 15 to a high of 20 degrees. Or wet skies for Johannesburg going from 9 to 15 degrees. Bergape is partly cloudy going from 14 to 20 degrees. Bloemfontein's got thunder showers going from 9 to 20 degrees. For Cape Town and our suburbs today, a sunny day is expected with a southeasterly wind reaching speeds of up to 13 kilometers per hour. And our temperature should range from a low of 13 to a high of 26 degrees.
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0: The US dollar is currently busy trading at 16.42 rand, the Chinese yuan 2.45 rand, the British pound 21.78 rand, the euro 18.69 rand, the Turkish lira 34 cents, the rial has been trading at 4.38 rand, the Malaysian ringgit 4.02 rand. Brent crude oil is busy trading at $98.54 per barrel, a gold ounce coming in at $4,137.88, and silver ounce arriving at $60.91.
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0: Assalamu alaikum and good morning with the news. I'm Khalil Kastrada. Reports are emerging that Israeli Prime Minister Benjamin Netanyahu's Sunday visit to Abu Dhabi was not only to meet the United Arab Emirates President Sheikh Mohammed bin Zayed. Indications are that senior Israeli occupation officials also had engagements with officials from several other Gulf countries. A military correspondent for the Israeli broadcaster Khan reports that the Gulf meeting with Netanyahu addressed the Iranian issue and broader regional affairs. It's understood that government and military aircraft from Morocco, Qatar and Libya flew from Riyadh to Abu Dhabi specifically in connection with Netanyahu's visit. The meeting comes as Iran remains steadfast in defending its sovereignty against the US and Israeli entity. Meanwhile, the Israeli occupation's so-called domestic security agency Shin Bet is going after Channel 12 of its reporting about Netanyahu's UAE trip. According to the Zionist Prime Minister's officer, a complaint had been filed with the chief military censor for committing what it calls a serious censorship violation. The complaint takes issue with the publication of the visit and the manner in which it took place, claiming it exposed Shin Bet's methods of operation, putting future operations at greater risk. The complaint focuses on the fact that the report about the flight was published before the plane was within the borders of occupied Palestine. According to Channel 12, Netanyahu flew to the UAE on a private aircraft on Sunday morning and remained there throughout the day. A 39-year-old woman has been arrested following the seizure of some 700 Mandrax tablets in the Khayelitsha G section. Members of the police's anti-economic crime task team and counterfeit and illicit goods team carried out an operation at a premises where they found drugs estimated to have a street value of 45,000 rand. The suspect faces drug-related charges and is expected to appear in the Khayelitsha Magistrates Court this week. Botswana has withdrawn from a joint bid with South Africa and Zimbabwe to host the 2028 Africa Cup of Nations AFCON. This means South Africa and Zimbabwe will need to continue with the bidding process with the Confederation of African Football, CAF. Botswana's withdrawal follows the government's decision not to provide the financial guarantee required to support the country's participation in the bid. The country cited financial constraints and said hosting the continental tournament is not currently among its priorities. The top story on Radio 786 at this hour. Reports are emerging that Israeli Prime Minister Benjamin Netanyahu's Sunday visit to Abu Dhabi was not only to meet the United Arab Emirates President Sheikh Mohammed bin Zayed. Indications are that senior Israeli occupation officials also held engagements with officials from several other Gulf countries. A military correspondent for the Israeli broadcaster Khan reports that the Gulf meeting with Netanyahu addressed the Iranian issue. That is the news for now. Headlines to follow right here on Radio 786 at 25 to 8.

0: You're with the NRA team. It's news, reviews, and analysis. And we're going with you until 9, as is our usual lead up to the local elections. We're going to be taking a look at our manifesto tracker, the Sizwe Umma Nation, which is to come up. And then the National GBVF inquiry is also underway. Let us know what you think of these. Has any action taken in the direction to protect women and children also from femicide and gender-based violence? Has it yielded any true results, or is there a lot more to be done? Let us know on 0786101112. That is the number to message us on.
1: As South Africa prepares for the 2026 local government elections, the political party that is Sizwe Umma Nation is campaigning on a platform of focusing on tackling crime, creating jobs, improving service delivery, and promoting accountable leadership. Hidayatullah Haneke is the Sizwe Umma Nation member here now to unpack the vision and priorities of the party. Hidayatullah, assalamu alaikum, and thank you very much for your time.
2: Wa alaikum salam wa rahmatullahi ta'ala wa barakatuh.
1: Thanks very much for joining us. Just by way of orientating us with who this is, where Umma Nation Party is, can you give us a little bit of a background?
2: Okay, bismillah ar-Rahman ar-Rahim. Sizwe Umma Nation is a political party that was founded in 2015, 15th of April 2015, we got our registration. We registered as a national party. That means we can contest every ward and every election whenever it happens. So that is Sizwe Umma's nation status in South Africa at this point in time. So the background is that we felt, the founders in 2015 felt that it's time for change and it's time to take control or take matters into our own hands and not be dictated or dependent on other people to lead us, since we've got democracy and it's open to everybody. So,
1: okay, and is it a Muslim party or yeah? Maybe if you could just explain
2: I don't know what you mean by a Muslim party. The membership is open for everybody, but we are proud that the people associate us with Muslims and Islam, because that's the best checks that you can have, because we know we will be accountable to Allah on the Day of Judgment. So when people say it's a Muslim party, it should already give us credence in that, you know, corruption will be, you won't have the effect of wasteful expenditure. You won't have the concept of where the people will fill their own pockets. That's part of our ethos and our ethics, in that we want to have, as our motto says, leaders that you can trust to be honest and just. So it's not that, because if you look in South Africa, the majority of the people are not Muslim, but our constitution is a secular thing, and Islam doesn't prohibit us from partaking in this election. So depends, yeah. If the people want to say we are Muslim party, we've got no problem with it. But our membership doesn't prove that, because most of our members are not of the Muslim faith.
1: Well, when I say Muslim party, I reflect on whether, of course, it is one that has, you know, I suppose some particular orientation, but I think you've clarified it for us. Let's move to the manifesto, which is promising safer communities through stronger policing and a rapid response measures. What do those measures look like, and how do we build those stronger, safer communities?
2: Yeah, if you look at the city of Cape Town, they've got their own police force called law enforcement. You know, so we have to, once we get into the city, we have to look at how we can deploy them into the various wards, so that they can be visible to the people, and they can be to make sure that when the children go to school, we don't have any kidnappings or rape or anything like that happening. So they should be out on the streets, when the people are required. So those are the law enforcement under the control of the city, which, I mean, we can, you know, once we're in there, we can look at the budget and reallocate. That's in terms of your answering specifically your answer on safety and security. I want to keep it short so that we can get more things in them.
1: Yeah, but if I could just, you know, get some sort of qualitative understanding in the way that you believe crime can be fought, because crime is a issue of concern for the electorate. And as it stands, in spite of Cape Town having a law enforcement and there's a SAPS that exist, that crime is still at the point where, you know, it's bearing down on people's lives. So if it requires a different approach, where do you think that approach shall start? Before you begin to look at the budgets to see how money must be allocated and so on, what do you think, or what does the CISO Umma Nation think is the approach that requires perhaps a shift in direction?
2: Yeah, look, from that perspective, we are looking at, you know, we should create jobs for people so that there's no reason for people to steal and break in and those kind of things. But that's a long-term objective. So if you look at CISO Umma Nation, we won't be able to change it because you're going to need a lot of infrastructure development in terms of creating building factories and giving opportunities in terms of you know, people having their own opportunities to make money in terms of you know, household, what you call it, small shops and those kind of things. But like I said, it can't be immediate, Tashirik. That's a long term objective. So in the 5 years that we will be in there, we will start the process of giving people opportunities. Maybe, you know, there's that grant that they give to people, small businesses and so on. And that's the way we see that we can be able to bring crime down, is to create more work opportunities. And we'll have to see what legislations, you know, we can change in the city to make it possible for people to start getting their own things. And obviously the tenders and those kind of things, we'll have to see how we can redirect the stolen money or overinflated tenders to create, you know, build factories and those kind of things, so people can have lower rent on their things. And that's the way I think we will have a different approach to crime.
1: Let's move to reliable water and electricity that are among your key commitments. What specific steps would the party like to address when it comes to these service delivery challenges to ensure that communities receive the consistent, you know, quality basic services?
2: Yeah, so look at the infrastructure breaking down after a long time. So, you know, obviously that will have to be, there will have to be a consistent plan in terms of looking at how we're going to replace the old infrastructure. That is one thing, and to make sure that, you know, people in the outlying areas, when there are water requirements, that you know, the pipes are there and the taps are running, basically. So we don't have a situation where we come to ground zero. So we have to look at also other ways of making sure that we have a constant supply of water for the expanding city.
1: Job creation also features prominently in the manifesto. How does the party plan to stimulate local economic growth and create employment opportunities, particularly for young people?
2: Yeah, I mentioned to you that, you know, the red tape that is in the city should be done away with. You know, people open up, you know, standing on the corner, selling something, whatever they're doing. You know, we should encourage that, because the city itself is not a big employer in terms of everybody getting opportunities. But there is these grants that the city has that, you know, we can give to the youngsters to equip them in terms of getting these necessary skills. And then, like I said, we'll have to get the private sector basically to create more jobs and expand and so on.
1: Understanding that, of course, you, as you say, you've been around since, was it 2015? Going into this election, and I'm certain I remember having, you know, featured the party before during other elections. What do you think is realistically your chances, or what is the objective, the goal here with participating in this election, given how electoral patterns have already begun to form itself over the last couple of elections. What do you think is the practical chances, of course, of Sizwe Umma Nation being able to move beyond just featuring on the ballot?
2: Yeah, so that's a very good question that you're asking. So looking at the patterns, if you look at the previous elections, 2021, you will see that the party that came first received 1 million votes, and the party that came second received 338,000 votes, and the party that came third received 75,000 votes. And the total amount of people that pitched up for that was, I think it was at 58% of the electorate that could come out and vote. So all we're saying to the people that have registered to vote, that one change in the city of Cape Town, on the 4th of November 2026, come out, vote for Sun. If you can give us 100,000 votes, we will be the third biggest party in the city, because the party that came third with 75,000 votes got 10 seats. Now we are putting up 10 candidates that are contesting all 118 wards in the city, and we're also contesting the PR votes. So those people that are looking for a party that is ethical, that will not waste their money, we can come in to the city and at least give you 10 seats in the city, which in this case was 4% of the council. So we're telling the people that are complacent, let's say the system doesn't work, we can't change it, all the councillors are scallops, politicians are scallops, and those kind of things. We're telling those other people that they haven't voted before, come out on the 4th of November, vote for Sizwe Umma Nation. You've got nothing to lose. You've got a party that will have at least some representation in the city on your behalf. Remember, this is you're only questioning us on the local things, delivery and so on. But there's also other things that the city does. There's contracts and things with other countries and other businesses and so on. This is where we as a Sizwe Umma Nation, with our outlook on the worldview, we will apply BDS to the procurement of the city. We will ensure or try to make sure that, marginalized and people that are that don't have a voice, because we're part of them. Yeah. We're not on the other side of the table. We're part of the oppressed people, the people that are vulnerable. We're part of those people that protest and go and march and so on.
1: Yeah.
2: So we're saying there's an opportunity for you to have people that have the same sentiments and same outlook. Send them into the city.
1: Okay. And Hadatullah, I am out of time. Thanks very much for having joined us this morning from the Sizwe Umma Nation Party, who's campaigning to go to council. If, of course, many of you are convinced they deserve your vote, then they are certainly vying for it. Thank you very much there to the Sizwe Umma Nation Party.
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0: There's a crash on the N1 inbound involving multiple vehicles at the just after the ramp from the Winelands one stop. The left shoulder has been closed, and two of the other lanes, of the three lanes, there's a request to please use an alternate route. It will be slowing you down quite a bit this morning. Then a station vehicle due to an accident on Plattekloof Road on the M14 at the ramp to the N1 outbound, that causing congestion. A request to please drive carefully in an eastbound direction there. More congestion due to an accident which has occurred at Black River Parkway at the M5 North interchange. As you make your way through to town on the M5, this will definitely be slowing you down. And then also do remember that the burst water main along Main Road and Holmforth Roads in Sea Point has not been sorted out as yet. Counterflow is still in place and traffic is being redirected. Please do remember to buckle up and also keep a very safe following distance.
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0: Cape Town and our suburbs today, sunny days expected with a southeasterly wind reaching speeds of up to 13 kilometers per hour, and our temperature should range from a low of 13 to a high of 26 degrees.
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My name is Tashirik Turwadi with Khalil Katrada. Very warm welcome. This is NRA on Radio 786. Remember, you can use the WhatsApp line. It's open and available at any given time for you to send a voice note or a text message 0786 10 11 12. A message, I suppose, of support from Washima. Thanks very much. Love the show. Always the best. Thank you very much. Please ask Chad Thomas about Libertas and Ahmed Yassin. I didn't have the time to squeeze that in. Sadly, this beautiful country of ours has been hijacked by a cabal of thieves, gangsters, and you name it. Alhamdulillah, I've never voted and will not. There is no credible party to vote for, even if they are a Muslim party. Once it becomes a GNU, then the so-called party you vote for becomes compromised, just my five bobs worth. Well, maybe it's not entirely worth five bobs, because the GNU is a national government configuration. We are talking about a municipal election, and it's not out of the realm of possibility that there would be coalitions at municipal level, much like there's been coalitions as a feature of our politics and a feature of local government for the longest time. So it's not quite the same thing that you're talking or trying to reflect on. There is something that is, of course, something slightly different. So yeah, 0786 10 11 12. How many of you also feel this way, that you're not likely to vote? And I'd like to understand on the basis of what. Why is it that you're not likely to vote? I believe that you should vote, but I, at this moment, not quite sure who I'm likely to vote for. And there's not anybody really that has convinced me in any form or shape, you know, about what to understand from their offering, or what makes their offering quite attractive. And so I am in the political abyss at the moment on what to decide, who to decide to vote for when eventually November's election does roll around. So, yeah, I get some of you that may feel similarly, that you don't quite know who to vote for. I'm not certain whether you guys saw that there was a sighting of a great white shark in the Cape Town waters. And the great whites haven't been around for some time, on the suspicion that the orcas, that is the killer whales, well, they're not, they supposedly kill whales, but orcas are a version of dolphin, right? And they, what they do is they go after the shark and they pierce the body of the shark to be able to take a bite of its liver. And what many have suspected was that because of the orcas having to, or the orcas coming to, you know, attack the great whites, that they've largely stayed away. And so the sighting of a great white shark in Cape Town's waters over the last couple of days has perhaps not renewed optimism, but it is for us now and has become quite the rare sighting. So, yeah, I thought you'd like to hear some of that information. Okay, it's 19 minutes after 7 o'clock. We were supposed to talk to our guest, Javu Baloyi, about the fight against gender-based violence and femicide that remains one of South Africa's most urgent challenges. He calls, we call, it's not quite working. So I'm not sure. I don't think we're going to be able to have that conversation, particularly as we get closer towards 20 minutes after 7 o'clock. So let's have a quick early start to the sports with Dr. Iswal Taladia.

0: All right. Of course, we are still feeling quite elated by the performance of the Proteas, and lots of chatter, of course, about the whole Themba Bavuma and the wicketkeepers' interaction, and what is so telling is that. Of course, I saw the interaction and many other people saw the interaction. And what many have inferred there to be was that there was a challenge between Captain and Quinton de Kock on whether to review. And the claim that, or the inferences that many drew, was that Quinton de Kock had told him to review, had shouted to Themba, review, review. And when that delivery landed, it was strange. I was watching with no sound, but I was watching the cricket, and there were many of the deliveries where I would put up my hands because I can see that ball is still within boundary, but it's going up, and there will be a man under it to catch it, right? The sixes, you could clearly see, nah, this has gone a bit too far and too high, that's going to go for a six. And when that delivery came and it hit the foot of that player, forget the Australian player, I thought that's in line. That has to be an LBW, you know. And what Quinton de Kock, of course, did was to shout to Themba to say, go to the review. But many have said that, you know, de Kock actually disagreed with Themba and he did it so publicly. But actually, there's now been some text of what is claimed to be from the hot mic, in which Themba was being encouraged by de Kock to go to a review, and he did it very passionately, to which Themba, of course, said, don't shout, man, and bleep you, if and relax, if and ask him. I'm asking him, meaning I'm asking, you know, the bowler whether he also saw something, and Themba was trying to get an alternate view. Or to hear another view to decide whether to go for the review, because you can't just review at every single turn. And what's so interesting about this is that none of us really could hear it. We just saw the interaction and we all drew our own inferences. And had this been the other way around, we'd have probably making a racism argument. And so Shukri Conrad came out to say, guys, just relax. You know, this is the heat of the moment. It happens on the game, in the cricket field. So just chill and relax. And I think it's an important lesson for us not to get carried away with what is in the heat of the moment issues, where testosterone and, you know, all of that other hormones are firing on all cylinders. And then we draw these inferences and create a sideshow debate, which really doesn't even deserve to be a debate. So I thought some clarity on that incident that has gotten South Africans talking quite a bit on social media. Dr. Ismail Talaria, Assalamu alaikum.
1: Wa alaikum salam wa rahmatullahi wa barakatuh to you and to the listeners, Tashreeq. And yes, I think it was an important comment just to make, and also to set the record straight, because just from the television viewing, one could have made some really nasty inferences, and because of de Kock's history, you would only think bad of him at that particular point in time. But also understanding that he is right behind the stump, so he is always watching the movement of the ball for every ball that is being bowled, whereas the captain is not in line with the bowler, and therefore de Kock probably has the best possible position. And as I know Shukri is to say to you, just relax, he's got everything under control. And so the heat of the moment is what then gets our top athletes involved in various aspects of whichever game you're playing. I mean, Saturday, or rather Sunday, well, you know, and I normally get rugby on a Saturday or Friday, but we had the rugby on a Sunday with the box up against the Australians. And in the latter part of that game, if the players were not taken up by the heat of the moment, South Africa would probably have won that match because they were up against 11 players. But They were all rushed. They were not thinking probably about slowing the game down slightly so that they could hold onto the ball in order to make that very important try at the end of the match, which would have given them the victory. But it is in the heat of the moment and the adrenaline rush, and you make some silly errors. But staying with cricket, Shukri Conrad has made the announcement of his preliminary test squad to tackle the to tackle Australia after they've completed this one-day international series. And he's brought back Anrich Norkie, a key player as far as the test cricket team is concerned. He is still South Africa's fastest bowler. Kagiso Rabada is being brought back, although Shukri is nursing him because of an injury. Because South Africa has three of the premium fast bowlers all out of action because of injury. Kwena Mpaka is out injured. Lungi Ngidi is out injured. And so Shukri is looking at who's available and who's going to add value to his 18-man squad. There's only one uncapped player, and that is Marcus Ackerman. He's been around for the past two seasons, having done extremely well. And then David Beddingham is brought back. Simon Harmer is brought back. And Kyle Verheyen is in there with Dane Patterson. So interesting selections from my perspective. But then the tried and tested players are there. Timber Bavuma, Captain Aidan Markram, Tristan Stubbs, amongst others, are all back in that test squad. Staying with cricket news, the Cobras on Sunday evening had an excellent victory over the Knights, chasing a 168 for 7, which the Knights posted. The Cobras came to win with, I think, one or two balls to spare, posting a total of 169 for the loss of 5 wickets, with Daniel Smith playing an excellent innings, ending up on 86 not out. In the Knights' turn at bat, it was former Capetonian Jonathan Bird who posted 41. But Josh Breard, one of that up-and-coming youngsters, he took 3 for 31 to give the Cobras that victory. Other results saw the Lions beating the Dolphins by 8 runs. The Lions, having batted first, posted 202 for 4. With Zubair Hamza scoring 66 and Riza Hendricks scoring 50. And for the Dolphins, it was Jason Smith who finally got some runs. He posted 66 runs. The Titans beat the Rhinos over the weekend by 1 wicket. That match was reduced to only 6 overs. And then last night, it was the Eastern Cape that beat Northwest Dragons by 13 runs. Eastern Cape batting first, posted a total of 151 for 4. The Northwest Dragons could only muster a total of 139 for 9. Today, there are 3 matches in the Yesplay Pro 20 Cup. The CSA Emerging Squad will be up against the Tuskers. The Warriors will be up against the Impalas. And Boland will be up against the Knights. There was football action, the UEFA Nations League, and it saw France securing their second victory after beating Belgium by 1-0. Michael Olise scoring that goal. Sweden beat Poland by 3-1. Italy smashed Turkey by 4-1 in the capital of Turkey. A match that Turkey was hoping to win. And then the other match saw Northern Ireland playing to a goalless draw against Hungary. In the AFCON qualifiers, Burkina Faso beat the Central African Republic by 1-0. Equatorial Guinea beat Sierra Leone by 1-0. The DRC beat Zimbabwe by 2-1. And Botswana held Tunisia to a 2-2 draw. Tonight, there is another round of fixtures in both the UEFA League as well as in the AFCON. I'll just look at some selected fixtures in the UEFA League. And that is Czechia hosting England this evening, Spain up against Croatia, Scotland up against Switzerland, Slovakia up against Kazakhstan. In AFCON, it is the Comoros up against Namibia, South Sudan hosting Egypt, Burundi up against Algeria, Guinea-Bissau up against Nigeria, Ghana up against Gambia, Somalia up against Cote d'Ivoire, and then tomorrow it is South Africa up against Eritrea and Kenya hosting Guinea. That's all from our side for this morning, Tashreeq. We'll chat to listeners tomorrow morning as we do an update of what is happening in all the sport. From our side, Ismail Taladi saying shukran. Assalamu alaikum wa rahmatullahi wa barakatuh.

In our AON Radio 786, a reminder that we are hurtling towards a fuel price shock of at least 3 rand per litre in early October. So in the next 2 weeks, petrol will reach a record high at the pumps with the Central Energy Fund.

0: Gordon, that 95 unleaded petrol may rise to around 3 rand and the most refined diesel to 3 rand and 7 cents. That means that within 2 weeks' time, petrol could reach 32 rand per litre for fuel. And that's going to be quite a tough one to come to accept. Salaam alaikum to Shariq. Always appreciate the content and the substance on NRA and all of Radio 786's content. Which date will you be interviewing the UDF movement party? I'm not quite certain. I'll find out from the producers. They, of course, put together the program and have a schedule. So I'll hear from them when that party is likely to feature. I don't think I will vote for any new kid on the block, new political parties. None that you interviewed are convincing me to vote for any of them. They sound neither here nor there. Shukran for a brilliant program. I didn't want to say it because obviously I'm the one that's doing the interviews with these parties, and I really don't think that I want them to feel as if though I'm coming into the interview without giving them a chance. But I quite frankly have not been enthused by really any of the parties so far. Some of them, I don't even think they understand how local government works, you know. And I wonder, because look, these guys have to put up money to be able to contest, to qualify, right? You have to pay the IEC money to register your candidacy and so on. Then you need money, resources to campaign. And like, some of these parties, what do they think is the very real prospect of them, you know, being elected to council? And yes, our democracy allows anybody to participate, of course, if you meet the qualifying criteria. But come on. Yeah, let me leave it at that for now. And in the meantime, let's go to weather very quickly. Headlines coming your way as well. We'll have a check-in on the traffic. And then we get into talking about the proposed Employment Services Amendment Bill. What is it and why are the unions so supportive as well as questioning certain provisions of it? We'll talk to SAFTU's Newton Masuku in just a bit. So do stay with us.
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2: For Cape Town and our suburbs tomorrow, a sunny day is expected with a southeasterly wind reaching speeds of up to 11 kilometers per hour, and our temperature should range from a low of 17 to a high of 31 degrees.
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2: Reports are emerging that Israeli Prime Minister Benjamin Netanyahu's Sunday visit to Abu Dhabi was not only to meet the United Arab Emirates President Sheikh Mohammed bin Zayed. Indications are that senior Israeli occupation officials also held engagements with officials from several Gulf countries. Meanwhile, the Israeli occupation so-called domestic security agency Shin Bet is going after Channel 12 over its reporting about Netanyahu's UAE trip. According to the Zionist Prime Minister's office, a complaint has been filed with the chief military censor for committing what it calls a serious censorship violation. A 39-year-old woman has been arrested following the seizure of some 700 Mandrax tablets in Khayelitsha's G section. Members of the police's anti-economic crime task team and counterfeit and illicit goods carried out an operation at a premises where they found drugs estimated to have a street value of 45,000 rand. Botswana has withdrawn from a joint bid with South Africa and Zimbabwe to host the 2028 African Cup of Nations AFCON. This means South Africa and Zimbabwe will need to continue with the bidding process with the Confederation of South African Football, CAF. Those are the headlines for now. 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

There's an accident which has occurred on the into outbound at the Ramba to the engine one stop. It's a multi-vehicle accident. Three of the lanes has now been closed. There's a request to please use an alternate route if you can do so. A station vehicle due to an accident on Old Paul Road on the R101 in a southbound direction. The left shoulder has been closed. The car has overturned and emergency services are on the scene over there. Then a vehicle standing still on Plattekloof Road at the M14 ramp to the N1 outbound at Plattekloof Road. One of the two lanes has been closed over there and this is in an eastbound direction. Please do remember to buckle up and also keep a very safe following distance.

0: NRN Radio 786, a very good morning. If you are just happening to join us now, of course, it is school holidays and the roads are a little bit more quieter. You know, the one thing I don't understand about traffic is, and I can't seem to put a handle on it, some days the very same road at the very same time that you would be traveling on that road is completely free-flowing when compared to the other days, it is chock-a-block, you know, bumper to bumper. And I don't seem to understand why, like, on a random Tuesday or Thursday, you suddenly see, you know, complete free flow, as if though everybody else decided to stay away from work on that day. If you're looking for a reason why now perhaps traffic is a little bit more free-flowing, it's because, well, the schools are shut and you have then less vehicles, less buses transporting kids and so on. But even if the school holidays are now and you do have less kids that are requiring to be dropped at school, where are the parents? Are they not going to work? And would they not still be going to work with their vehicle? It's the thing about traffic that I don't fully understand. So, perhaps if you have a reason, you can let me know at 0786 10 11 12. There's a voice note from Nazim in on 0786 10 11 12. Let's have a listen to it now.
1: The listeners should speak about new kids on the block and about giving them chances. Made me think back to the days when I was employed as a manager at one of the sperr estates that used to only have white managers. And that was actually exactly the same thing that was said about me, very strangely, that how do they know that I can do the job? I never had experience. People of my color never had experience in doing what we are doing. So I'm just extrapolating it to if you have a child or children or somebody applying for a job and that sentiment was shared with him, like, I don't think we can give you a chance because you don't have experience. You will not know if somebody can do something until that person is actually in it. And up until that time, you only have his interview and his CV. And if he never had experience in doing it, there won't be anything on his CV about doing it. And that's exactly the same way I think we should approach these political parties.
0: I think that's a valid point you're making, you know, that we'd never know if we don't try something else. And I share that sentiment, you know, I share it in life. You know, sometimes you got to just do something, and if it doesn't work out, you know, you change course. You don't have to be stuck there. I get that. But, you know, when you do those things in life, there's some degree of risk you take. And it depends on what type of risk taker you are. Are you a... you're completely averse to taking risks, so you don't like taking them at all, or you take a calculated risk in some way in what you choose to do. The challenge with an election, of course, is that the risk that you take with the party that you're voting for is that you're not quite certain whether that party will eventually reach where you're hoping they would by giving them your vote. And therein lies, you know, quite a mathematical exercise then at the end of the day to determine which of the parties have the requisite amount of votes to be able to be reflected in council, and from council a mayor needs to be elected, and then a mayoral committee needing to be put together. For instance, the Land Party that we interviewed, you know, that I had interviewed a couple of, 2-3 weeks back, I didn't get a sense that they fully understand even local government. A lot of the candidates that we've spoken to, I don't think they understand, you know, how local government works and who's responsible for what and where the national grants come from and so on and so forth. And it reminds me a lot about the interview last week of Darylene James. And, you know, I've been seeing her posters, of course, everywhere. And this was the Action Essay interview, which was quite something, right? And And I wondered for a moment, was I, because she obviously took a lot of umbrage, you know, to the line of questioning. And I wondered for a moment after, during the course of this weekend, whether I was a bit too hard, you know, on her. But I've subsequently come to realize that so what, even if I was? That you know, Ye is a candidate that is wanting your vote, was propositioning herself in a certain way on a set of policy issues, such as, you know, the position on migrants and so on, spewing things that are not substantiated or have any basis of fact to it. And I think as voters, we deserve a little bit more, that, you know, take us seriously enough to come with an informed view when you do end up getting into the ring to want to debate issues. And so it's unfortunate, you know, the way, of course, that interview ended up going. But I'm sorry, you know, if you're going to be making claims, you're going to have to be able to substantiate it. And I think, you know, that's the least in which we can for now expect those that want our votes, that, you know, that when they do come onto the program, that they're able to substantiate some of their claims, or that they can show an inkling of an understanding of the way local government works and, you know, how it comes together and so on. It's not just about a popularity vote or a vote that, you know, will give us a space there so that, you know, we can put our bums on seats and earn a decent enough salary at the end of the month. I don't vibe with that. Okay, it is 16 minutes now before 8 o'clock in our AN Radio 786. Our guest that we were supposed to have spoken to at this time, not seemingly answering or not available. So this is why I'm just continuing, of course, in chatter. But in the meantime, if you do have any thoughts on voting and voting for some of the parties, have you decided, made up your mind? We'd like to hear maybe not who your choice is, but whether already you have an idea. And I'd like to also know, do you vote for party or person? You know, that some of you would have seen that some parties, particularly the Democratic Alliance, you know, have been taking individuals that have a social media profile, has a following, etc., and makes them to be or puts them as a potential counselor. An example of this is this guy on TikTok called Cedric Laguma, who is a social media person and has now, you know, been, you know, selected to become a counselor for the Democratic Alliance. And would you then vote for a person versus the party, or does the party inform whichever candidate you're likely to vote for? I'd like to hear what your thinking is around that. 0786 10 11 12. Sakina saying, you weren't harsh. If you can't take the heat, then get out of the kitchen. Yeah, and particularly somebody who likes bringing the heat to others, you know, you should surely have a look at, you know, James's conduct elsewhere, where she's on the other side of things. And so, yeah, my vote goes to the party that's going to make my life and my community's life better. So who happens to be that, you know, well, you don't have to tell me the name of the party, but have you already made the decision, or are you still open to hearing new ideas for different voices, different parties, to be able to make that final decision? I'm curious to know. Shafiq saying, yep. So he knows already who he's likely to vote for. All right. Any more ideas, thoughts, comments? 0786 10 11 12. It is 14 minutes now before 7 o'clock. Let's take a break and we continue shortly thereafter. Do stay with us.
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1: Assalam ta shariq, your board and your listeners. You know what? I took time to send you this message. That man yesterday, whoever he was, that spoke about Weinberg, blah, blah, blah. Do you know what? Firstly, I said it before many times, that Councillor Sebris, whatever, she is never to be seen here. And if you point out the wrongs in this Weinberg here, then, oh no, it's always the Prasa thing. No. She can't do anything because it's a Prasa. You know what? She rather would feed these vagrants that later in the evening break into the houses here. The value of these houses and flats are all so low because of these vagrants and the drug addicts and everything that's happening here in Weinberg. But yet our rates goes up. I can't understand it. And then they want to just be seen here before election time. Who doesn't know that? No, man. Tashariq. Ek is moeg van die mense. Ek is baie, baie moeg van die DA. But say, hulle govern en hulle doen reg. They just selectively do things. Gaan hier oor die pad. Daar by die courts, daar boel. Jy sal hier papiertje kry nie op die pad. Want het moet skoon gemaakt het. Maar oor die kant is hard. I don't know. The councillor of Weinberg needs to be replaced. She is a misfit in society, I'm sorry to say. Okay, ik heb nog een wind, ne? Salaam alaikum.
0: Wa alaikum salaam wa rahmatullahi wa barakatuh. Thanks very much for sharing your perspective. More to come in just a bit. 0786 10 11 12. Continue to send me a voice note or a text message to that number. We open up the lines at 021-699-1786 shortly after 8:30. And just after 8, the 81st session of the United Nations General Assembly in New York under the microscope with Dr. Oscar van Yerden. That coming up at around 8:05. Do stay with us.
2: 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And this morning, we take a look at anti-allergy foods for those with sinusitis.
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4: So number one, the rule for the week is you've got to have at least 3 to 4 cups of rooibos every single day. Why? Because it has those natural antihistamines in it. And then one saline nasal rinse every morning and evening is ideal. Try to consume as much water as possible, right? And then shower the hair before bedtime because that just washes off all the pollen, right? 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Assalamu alaikum wa rahmatullahi wa barakatuh.
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2: Assalamu alaikum and good morning with the news. I'm Khalil Kathrada. The Joint National Inquiry into the Criminal Justice System's response to gender-based violence and femicide is continuing in Johannesburg. The inquiry is being held by three Chapter 9 institutions, the Commission for Gender Equality, the South African Human Rights Commission, and the Cultural, Religious and Linguistic Communities, CRL Rights Commission. The institutions say despite numerous policy commitments and institutional mandates, there are significant systematic shortcomings that undermine South Africa's GBVF response. The inquiry is looking at how cases are reported and investigated, as well as how victims and survivors are supported. It's also examining the functioning of the criminal justice system before cases go to trial. The institutions indicate that the inquiry seeks to hold those responsible for delivering these services accountable, while identifying challenges and recommending improvements to the justice system's response to GBVF. The inquiry comes amid a persistent scourge of violence against women across the country. Reports are emerging that Israeli Prime Minister Benjamin Netanyahu's Sunday visit to Abu Dhabi was not only to meet the United Arab Emirates President Sheikh Mohammed bin Zayed. Indications are that senior Israeli occupation officials also held engagements with officials from several other Gulf countries. A military correspondent for the Israeli broadcaster Khan reports that the Gulf meeting with Netanyahu addressed the Iranian issue and broader regional affairs. It's understood that government and military aircraft from Morocco, Qatar and Libya flew from Riyadh to Abu Dhabi specifically in connection with Netanyahu's visit. The meeting comes as Iran remains steadfast in defending its sovereignty against the US and Israeli entity. Meanwhile, the Israeli occupation so-called domestic security agency Shin Bet is going after Channel 12 of its reporting about Netanyahu's UAE trip. According to the Zionist Prime Minister's office, a complaint has been filed with the chief military censor for committing what it calls a serious censorship violation. The complaint takes issue with the publication of the visit and the manner in which it took place, claiming it exposed the Shin Bet's methods of operation, putting future operations at greater risk. The complaint focuses on the fact that the report about the flight was published before the plane was within the borders of occupied Palestine. According to Channel 12, Netanyahu flew to the UAE on a private aircraft on Sunday morning and remained there throughout the day. A 39-year-old woman has been arrested following the seizure of some 700 Mandrax tablets in Khayelitsha's G section. Members of the police's anti-economic crime task team and counterfeit and illicit goods team carried out an operation at a premises where they found the drugs estimated to have a street value of 45,000 rand. The suspect faces drug-related charges and is expected to appear in the Khayelitsha Magistrates Court this week. The top story on Radio 786 at this hour. The Joint National Inquiry into the Criminal Justice System's response to gender-based violence and femicide is continuing in Johannesburg. The inquiry is being led by three Chapter 9 institutions, the Commission for Gender Equality, the Human Rights Commission, and the Cultural, Religious and Linguistic Communities CRL Rights Commission. The institutions say despite numerous policy commitments and institutional mandates, there are significant systematic shortcomings that undermine South Africa's GBVF response. That's the news for now. Headlines to follow at 25 to 9 on Radio 786.
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2: The US dollar is currently busy trading at 16.42 rand. The Chinese yuan 2.45 rand. The British pound 21.78 rand. The euro 18.69 rand. The Turkish lira 34 cents. The rial 4.38 rand. The Malaysian ringgit 4.02 rand. In commodities, Brent crude oil is busy trading at $106.80 per barrel. Gold ounce $4,125.80, and silver ounce $60.54.

0: A minute now before 8 o'clock in our AN Radio 786. Shafiq, clarifying that the same lady you're speaking about, I had asked three questions on another radio station. She said so many questions to diverting the conversation and only answering one. A listener that says that excellent show, very professional in all every aspect that you guys conduct yourselves, with all the radio stations that I listen to. Radio 786 are on top of y'all's game. This is that WhatsApp there. Thank you for that and all the other kind stuff that you said there about me, which it's weird. I'm not going to read that on the radio, but thank you very much. I note it and appreciate it. You can continue to react and send me any text or voice messages, particularly as we reflect on the upcoming local government election. Have you lost interest? Are you not interested at all? How are you feeling about it? 0786 10 11 12. It is 8 o'clock in our AN Radio 786. A 33 degrees in Celsius, weather temperatures, what we're expecting today. It's going to be the warmest day so far projected since winter, and the high, of course, will peak at around 1 o'clock this afternoon, a high of 33 degrees, sunset this evening at 18:47, a high humidity level of around 75%, so you may want to look out for that today as well, and particularly for those sufferers of sinusitis. It's going to be one of the challenging days. I wish you all of the very best. If you're in the northeastern parts of the country, if you're traveling there today, it's going to be raining. So we're looking here particularly at parts of Polokwane that will see some rain today, and other parts of Limpopo that will have some rain, but everywhere else, it's cloudy skies with, at least in Cape Town, clear skies. Much of the Western Cape, the Northern Cape, parts of the Eastern Cape, including parts of KZN, will all have clear skies today, all signaling much warmer summer-type weather that's on the cards and yet to come. We don't yet have a throw forward on Community Pulse, so I'm not certain that we are going to be able to hear what is up on the program coming up very, very shortly. But in the meantime, let me read some other messages. Given the many Zionist-financed parties in South Africa, by not using your vote against the Zionist onslaught on South Africa will allow Netanyahu to be able to visit Cape Town. Well, I don't think he's going to want to visit Cape Town anytime soon. He did, though, visit the UAE, the United Arab Emirates, and he has there were some, of course, reports about this, and there was no confirmation, but now the UAE has confirmed that Netanyahu visited their supposed country, and at that UN General Assembly, when 70 plus members of the UN walked out, that's the majority of the UN members that had walked out, the United Arab Emirates stayed seated. They didn't walk out, much like other even Western countries did. And so we know for the longest time that the UAE and Israel, want to engage with normalization of ties, that there is a conduit that exists between those two. And, the beloved come to Dubai, Habibi, and, much of the world transiting through Dubai, and if you want to go on Umrah these days, that Dubai needs to be folded into the itinerary. I hope that it gives you some thought about where you're spending the money, what you're spending your money on, and perhaps ask yourself the question why, you know, Arab supposed states like the UAE, you know, wants to have normalization with Israel, and why Netanyahu feels comfortable enough to of course, visit the UAE after his stop at the United Nations. What is interesting about his stop at the United Nations was that it was anticipated that he would have a one-on-one meeting with U.S. President Donald Trump, and that did not happen. Many, of course, are reading into what could be the reasons for that. Netanyahu, after having left the U.S., stopped, of course, at the UAE, and I wonder if you have any thoughts on that. 0786 10 11 12. Let's now talk about the story regarding the world leaders that have gathered for the 81st session of the United Nations General Assembly in New York. Questions, of course, were being raised about the UN's ability to respond to some of the world's most pressing issues and crises affecting the world at the moment. Critics argue that a deadlocked Security Council and the veto powers that its permanent members do share have certainly a limited meaningful action that can be taken on the genocide in Gaza, as well as a response to the Russia-Ukraine conflict. Yet many analysts believe that the General Assembly is becoming increasingly an important platform for smaller and developing nations to influence global policy. Here now to unpack some of the key moments of the 81st session of the UN General Assembly, we are now joined by the research fellow at the UJ's Center for Africa Diplomacy and Leadership, Dr. Oscar van Heerden. Doc, a very good morning and welcome to Radio 786.
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0: Thank you for being with us. I think we've gotten the closest to evaluating what the impact and the legacy is of the United Nations. Of course, countries like South Africa that believe in multilateral institutions and see the necessity thereof, are left with asking why, for instance, the UN would give a platform to a man facing two separate, trials or questions regarding war crimes that were committed in Gaza, that the very basis for the formation of the UN was to never, ever repeat what were the crimes of World War II, yet it seems politically sensitive to disinvite him from speaking there. What do you think, are the questions that confront the UN at this time?
1: Yeah, Tariq, it's the biggest faux pas that the Secretary General could have done in 2026. The as you rightfully point out, the United Nations was established post-World War II, where we saw, among other things, the horrors of the Holocaust and the mass murder of Jews in Germany and Eastern Europe and so forth. And one would have thought, logically, that that is why you have the convention, that is why you have the charters, to make sure that you don't have a repeat of such horrors. And here you have a situation that a person, even if it is, even if it is contested, which it is, some people will argue there is no genocide, others will argue there is no war crimes. But the fact of the matter is that a vital international institution like the International Criminal Court decided to charge Netanyahu with crimes, war crimes, and issued an arrest warrant. Now, this is in keeping with international law, and these people decide that they can allow such a criminal to come and address the General Assembly of the United Nations. I mean, it speaks volumes to how toothless the UN has become over the years, and how larger forces, such as, for example, the Trump administration, have sway over what happens with UN processes. We know, for example, Tariq, that the United States Department, State Department, refused Iranian leaders to come not so long ago, and not this assembly, but previous ones, also refused to allow the Palestinian Authority leaders Mahmoud Abbas and others to come to the UN processes. Now, these processes are supposed to be immune to the influence of the United States. The fact that the United States hosts the headquarters of the UN doesn't give them the right to actually refuse people entry to the UN, but yet they do it. And so I suspect that, yeah, it was also a level of arrogance putting pressure on the United Nations to say, you allow our strongest ally, the State of Israel Prime Minister, to come to the UN. Otherwise, there will be consequences. So it's a very, very sad day.
0: When contemplating this idea that the UN needs to show more teeth or show a backbone, and you know that it ought to dawn on the Secretary General that this pattern now of not giving visas to persons or countries that the United States has an issue with, including, for instance, you know, allowing Netanyahu to come and almost boast about the genocide that he's committed, that even the UN Human Rights Commission has come to resolve that what has happened in Gaza is genocide, that when you have you know, the Hague group that is now a formalized institution, it's an offshoot of UN member states that have come to the same realization, you have an international criminal court that has issued an arrest warrant for Netanyahu, including you know, the proceedings in front of the International Court of Justice, that this one would say is you know, sufficient enough to be able to disinvite, but is that even a scenario? And at which point, you know, do we have, you know, some indicator that, that says to Israel and to Netanyahu that, that you're not welcomed, you know, precisely because you have infringed what are the very foundations for why the United Nations exist. But who takes a decision like that? Who gets to show, as you put it, the teeth in a scenario like this?
1: No, exactly. Look, the truth is that we all know the playbook. If matters go to the UN Security Council, then there are five permanent members that have veto powers. And we've seen over the many, many years how the United States in particular have used their veto power to shield, to protect the State of Israel and all their atrocities. But this is the one case where it had nothing to do with the United Nations. With the Security Council, I meant to say, it had everything to do with the UN. And the Secretary General's office could have easily decided that it is not going to allow Netanyahu to actually address the General Assembly. He could have been allowed to come into the country because, as we say, that is a U.S. decision. The United States could have allowed him to come. But the decision to for him to address the General Assembly, that is an administrative issue. This SG should have said, I'm not allowing it. And he chose not to, because it's one of those situations, you know, it's the outgoing, he's in his last term, he's outgoing, he doesn't want to rock the boat, and so on and so forth. But this was the one time he needed to step up and be principled enough to say, there's very little I could do as the Secretary General with this ongoing genocide, because ultimately that is a decision for the United Nations Security Council, where I don't have an impact. But on this one, I'm not going to allow it. And he chose not to do that, and I think it's very disappointing. It speaks volumes, and he has irreparably damaged the image of the United Nations by allowing a war criminal to address the General Assembly. And so it was rather fitting that a large majority of countries decided to not listen to Netanyahu.
0: Yeah. And in terms of that walkout by the 70 plus members that were present at that assembly meeting, the walkout, I think, you know, is, and there's lots of you know, diplomatic stuff in terms of behavior that delegates can do, you know, that signals, you know, some form of diplomatic protest. But how much weight does one attach to that diplomatic process when, you know, for instance, the theatrics of it looks cool and, you know, seems like, you know, it's the world finding the moral courage to take a stand, but that doesn't translate much into anything. And then, of course, you still have Netanyahu, you know, calling these countries, what was it, moral
1: cowards
0: is what he referred to them as. But there's, of course, no denying that Israel pretty much does look isolated. But in reality, we don't see some sort of a concerted effort to completely isolate it in the way that apartheid South Africa perhaps at some stage was.
1: Look, I mean, these things do take time. But let me start by first saying that, you know, the principle of the issue is really important. The visuals of it, because it was clearly saying, you know, we turn our back on you, Netanyahu. We turn our back on the state of Israel. We are not prepared to listen to you. We are not going to be condoning by remaining seated in the assembly. So I think, you know, people might say it doesn't really have a big impact, but we need to analyze, what does isolation look like? And this is a form of isolation. It's 70 plus countries that are saying, we are not prepared to listen to this war criminal. It speaks volumes. International, no media outlet was able to spin it in any other way but a form of mass protest at the General Assembly. So I think it is important as it is, Tariq, in a related matter with regards to Palestine. In the United Kingdom, you have a situation where the government decided to prescribe a civil society organization, Palestine Action, as a terrorist organization. When anyone who holds up a placard saying, I support Palestine Action, is therefore arrested under the terrorism laws. And so individual people, small groups of people, not mass, are constantly going to courts and to public spaces saying, we are supporters of Palestine Action, and then they get arrested, and then they get arrested, and then there's another individual that get arrested. Now, people might say, what is the point? You know, smaller groups of people, individuals being arrested. But it is a very powerful message that is being sent through European media and through the global media to say that there is consistently people saying and putting pressure on the Labour government of Andy Burnham to say that you must undo this because this is an infringement on our civil liberties and so forth. So all manner of actions, protests, are important because it sends a clear message. You know, even though Netanyahu was there arrogant and wanting to call people names, the deep down, he knows that he has committed the biggest damage to the image of the state of Israel and has isolated it. I mean, Israelis are being thrown out of restaurants in Europe. You know, people don't want to be associated with them because also where you have a level of arrogance where they want to justify these atrocities and genocide against the Palestinians, people are saying no more. We are not prepared to take this. And even if you want to weaponize anti-Semitism, you know, I think one of the things about the isolation, Tariq, of the state of Israel is that people also, together with the isolation, are beginning to say, we will not fall for the tricks of weaponizing anti-Semitism. We will not fall for the tricks that criticizing Israel and its government is tantamount to anti-Semitism, and so on and so forth. And that is a very, very powerful message that is beginning to take shape in the world. So, biggie, biggie, Mark Meers, as they say, small steps, but it is important that people protest.
0: Yeah, and look, I mean, I don't think there's any denying. There's some of us, of course, that want, you know, that spine to be a little bit more defined in, you know, almost being revolutionary in it being quite clear about the fact that so many human beings were murdered, and in a way that, you know, war crime after war crime, you have Netanyahu and others that are boasting, of course, about it. But the reality is that there is a shift. And I wonder perhaps, Dr. Oscar van Heerden, whether perhaps when you contemplate South Africa's own history, you know, in the late 80s, early 90s, more so the late 80s, when it became, you know, distasteful to be aligned with South Africa, that when South Africa was being isolated, that when, you know, we saw marches around the world for the liberation of black South Africans, that given that experience, is the throwing of Israelis out of restaurants and, you know, the Eurovision is interesting to see the way in which some countries are responding there. That we saw what happened with the whole Ed Sheeran tour and the whole Macklemore matter, where he, of course, saying free Palestine, saw Zionist billionaires seeking to shut their stadiums to any further, you know, concerts that would have had Macklemore, for instance, on the list of entertainers that was going to perform, that the message is not just the Macklemores of the world that shouting free Palestine. The message is clearly resonating with thousands of people on TikTok, that when, you know, at the United Nations, Netanyahu appeared there last week, there were throngs of people, Americans, that have awoken, you know, and found their conscience on what at least, you know, has been put to them as these Palestinians that are the problem, and, you know, the terrorists and so on, that whatever narrative that always found dominance in seeking to push propaganda is being chipped away every other day in different forms. And I wonder whether, given that basis that I highlighted with South Africa's turning point, whether we are actually in that moment now where it may seem slow, but in some way or the other, Israel has clearly lost the propaganda war.
1: No, they certainly have. They certainly have. The tide is turning. It's turning slowly. You know, I understand the frustration. It's turning slowly, but we must remember, building up the anti-apartheid movement over the years in exile took time. And also it was when big governments, yes, there was a fierce anti-apartheid struggle externally and internal to South Africa against the apartheid government. But ultimately, with the fall of the Berlin Wall in 89, it's when the governments of the United States and the United Kingdom in particular decided that it's time for a change. Now, we all know, which a lot of South Africans don't know, is that at the same time, the Nationalist Party government was on its knees financially. You know, and I do think that is going to be the route, perhaps. The BDS movement must continue, boycotting, divestments, and sanctions. That movement must continue and intensify, of course, on the apartheid state of Israel. But at the same time, I suspect where the bow is going to break is a consciousness amongst the Americans within the House of Congress about this unequivocal support, unwavering support that they give to a foreign country. I think that is where the bow is going to break, where you are going to increasingly see, as we are seeing a trend, Tariq, in the United States, where people are voting against the Jewish, the Israeli lobby. You know, where the Israeli lobby has put in more than $100 million as an anti-campaign to Mandani in New York, and they lose. We've seen it in a number of other United States states where people are running explicitly anti this negative influence that Israel has on American society, and Americans voting for those candidates, saying that they are tired of their tax dollars going to a foreign country that is committing war crimes and genocide. So I think that trend is going to grow in the United States. There is a young Jewish population within the United States that are not they are not falling for the history, this varnished and clean history of how the state of Israel came about, and all these ethnic cleansing moments through the history of the state of Israel. They are not interested in that. They see it for what it is. With the advent of social media, they can see the counter narratives of how the Palestinians are suffering and how they have the right to resist their oppression. And that movement is going to grow in the United States. And so I think that, in combination with the continuation of BDS, boycott, divestment, and sanctions, that is what's going to tilt, ultimately, what's going to tilt the scale. And then finally, I think that you're right. Countries, including South Africa, can do more in terms of actually participating in BDS. And so I think that it's our job as public intellectuals and activists and progressive-minded individuals, Democrats, to continuously put more pressure on the South African government to say, you must do more. They have now taken a step where the top diplomat of the Israeli embassy here in South Africa has been charged with persona non grata. They've expelled that individual because of the bad things he continues saying about South Africa and South Africans. So that's a step in the right direction. But there's still more that can be done. We know, for example, one of the big sticky points, Tariq, is that South African companies, mining houses, are still providing coal to the Israeli government. And we are still importing products from Israel, including from the occupied territories in the West Bank. So I think that's the pressure that domestically we must put on government to say, you need to clamp down on that as well, because now is the time for more sanctions to try and bring the Israeli government to its knees.
0: Yeah. Let's look for a moment at, how, for instance, the United Nations is able to respond to emerging conflicts. And look, I say emerging, but, you know, there's lots of impetus that's been given, of course, to the DRC, naturally, because of how long and ingrained that conflict has gone on for. You have, just last week, the announcement of a resumption of a war in Ethiopia between the Tigrayan Liberation Movement and, of course, the government of Abiy Ahmed. You have other flashpoints within the region that, you know, is of serious concern. We sit with an emerging world where, AI and the race to the bottom, you know, in terms of who can come up with the fastest chip, who's able to produce the best electric-driven vehicle, who will be in charge of the key rare minerals that will determine the way the economy runs, for instance. So there's that level of competition that's happening, perhaps at a different level. Is the world now left to kind of figure things out for themselves, and the United Nations, as we accept in the case of Israel, how wanting it has become in failing to hold Israel accountable. But increasingly, the conflict seems so complicated that when you talk, for instance, about the situation, of course, in Sudan, you can't talk about it without reflecting on the role of the UAE and the supplying of weapons. You can't talk about it without warlords that are capturing pipelines and resources to be able to funnel it to buyers, you know, on the black market that will suit it. And so what I'm getting at with highlighting all of these differing examples without speaking individually to them is that, you know, the way in which we understand conflict has become so intertwined and complex that I'm not certain that there's any evidence or there's any basis that I can point to in which the UN becomes a viable tool in order to find a resolve to those issues.
1: Yeah, look, I mean, two things. The first thing is I agree with you. The world is in turmoil. There are conflicts and hotspots all over the place. And you then have to ask the question, because remember the narrative in terms of the UN Charter and so forth is that the UN concerns itself in particular with conflicts that has global consequences and not necessarily little regional things, you know. So there's an argument, for example, to say that what's happening in Sudan or what's happening in Congo doesn't threaten world peace, and therefore it needs a different set of attentions and interventions and so forth. But when we talk about global conflict areas, we talk about, for example, the most important one would be the illegal war of aggression that the United States and Israel has now perpetrated against Iran. And it's now been almost, we're going for 10 months of that war, illegal war. And that has global consequences and impact. And I think that's where the United Nations Security Council is supposed to come and play a part and see what can they do to intervene and mitigate. Now we know veto powers have gone in both directions and so forth. You know, the latest one was that they wanted to extend sanctions on Iran, and that got vetoed by the Russians and the Chinese and so on and so forth. The second conflict that has global reach is, of course, what's happening between Russia and the North Atlantic Treaty Organization, the European Union, and Ukraine as their proxy. And that has been going on for 4 years now, 4.5 years. So that's quite a significant conflict. And it has negative impacts on the world as well. And again, the question is, what is the UN Security Council doing in this regard? Now, to come directly to your question, Tariq, it is quite clear that when the president of Namibia, when she says that the UN is a toothless organ, that sentiment comes from a place that says we have these global conflicts that is negatively impacting on the global economy in terms of oil, gas, fertilizers, food security, and so forth, and yet the UN is unable to do anything to bring it to an end. So what is the point? What is the point of this United Nations when it cannot actually execute the very mandate that it gave itself when it was established, which is to avoid these kinds of conflicts that has global reach and global impacts? And I think that is a genuine question. So the South Africans, the BRICS formation, the Global South still has some confidence in the United Nations, with a demand that says it needs to be reformed. There needs to be radical reform, not only in terms of the charters and the rules and so forth, but also, very importantly, the United Nations Security Council, which is the epicenter. It's the epitome of what defines how the UN actually operates. And if there is no reform to reflect the 21st century realities, then there's no point in continuing. Now, obviously, China is also calling for reform. Russia is calling for reform, and yet we don't see those countries actually pushing that envelope in a meaningful way at the UN Security Council. And I think they must be called out for that. You know, you can't just call for the reform, but then do nothing. I mean, one of the things, for example, if they are serious about wanting to reform the UN Security Council, is to actually temporarily withdraw from the UN Security Council. We are no longer participating in the UN Security Council. Yes, we have the

0: a permanent member and to have the veto right. But the only way to force reform is to withdraw and render the UN Security Council toothless and meaningless, because if it is only France, UK, and the United States that is there, no one is going to take it serious if Russia and China leaves the table. And yet they are not leaving the table. Yeah. So it's a very complicated issue. You know, it's interesting that in the China address to the General Assembly this time around, they made it very clear that they think that India must be part of the reformed UN Security Council, and Brazil. They mentioned those two countries by name. And yet they did not mention South Africa. And I say this because South Africa is part of BRICS. They rather said that the Africans need to have a representation through the Zilweni consensus and so on and so forth. So, I think, and this is my last point on this, I think that the South African government must also stop treating this matter with kid gloves. If they want a seat at the big table, if they want a seat at the UN Security Council, if they want to have a veto power like all the other permanent members, then they need to fight for it and they need to make it very clear to their fellow African partners. But to play this game that, we don't want to upset, we don't want to be the hegemon, we don't want to demand our seat, is not helpful.
1: No, it isn't. And then we sit, even at BRICS level, how you have differing interests. And look, I mean, that's fine. The reality is that people, in India and the leadership in India, as much as they have their own set of issues with, the BJP government and so on, and that's not what I'm going to get into right now, is that there's a divergence. And sometimes, somewhere in the debate, one would hope that, there's consensus that is built and that comes from the differing views that are in the room. But what I do find quite astounding, is the manner within which, of course, you have this whole G20 debate playing itself out, South Africa being booted, and instead the United States is inviting Poland, which isn't even a G20 member, but in the place of South Africa, Poland is being invited. And we heard Lavrov, Sergei Lavrov, the foreign minister of Russia, coming out to denounce this, to say that, any member that gets disinvited has to be by way of consensus. I'm not certain whether they're able to push that line with the Trump administration, because clearly, anything that reeks South African at the moment is just not, possible to work with the United States. So what's your sense about South Africa being booted from the G20 that's being hosted by the US?
0: Now, you see, Tariq, it comes back to the same thing. How strong is the solidarity? How strong is the alliance? The only way to let me put it this way. When France decided they want to invite South Africa to the G7, because they were the host, the reason why they uninvited South Africa is because Trump threatened he's not coming. And you can't have a G7 not having the largest economy in the world present. Okay? So the Russians and the Chinese, and I'm sorry to pick on them, but they are the big players. The Russians and the Chinese mustn't talk. Lavrov mustn't just say it. Putin and Xi Jinping must say, we are not coming to Florida if you are not inviting South Africa. Then have your G20 without us. You see, this is the same tactic that Trump used when South Africa was the presidency of the G20. He said he's not coming. And he was hoping that his allies in Europe was going to follow suit and say, well, if the United States is not going to grace the occasion, then we are also not coming because we are in alliance with them. And yet they said, no, we are not in agreement with Trump. Our future is inextricably bound to the global south, to Africa, and therefore we are coming to Johannesburg. And indeed, all of them did come. And so Trump ended up with egg on his face. So I'm saying that if they are serious about wanting to be in the corner of South Africa,

0: Africa. Then they must say to the Trump administration, we don't think you can exclude a founding member of the G20. And if you insist on it, we are not coming. Have the G20 without us. And the second largest economy, such as China, saying that they are not going to be at the G20 is a serious blow to the Trump administration. And so Trump will have to then decide, no, if we want China in the room, because what is the point if we don't have them in the room, then we might as well invite South Africa. So it's that kind of pressure and solidarity that is required, and not just talk. You know, and I think that South Africa is doing the right thing. They don't want to be seen to be begging. You know, there's no point in going to its allies and saying, please put pressure on Trump. No. If those people can't see it for themselves, then what is the point?
1: Yeah. I think that's the question. What then is the point? Thank you very much for having joined us this morning. As always, appreciate your perspectives and insights, Dr. Oscar van Heerden. Dr. Oscar is a research fellow at the University of Johannesburg's Center for African Diplomacy and Leadership. He, of course, is also a geopolitical analyst with particular focus on worldly affairs as it relates to Africa and Southern Africa, particularly the SADC region. And we spent some time with him this morning to unpack the United Nations General Assembly, the 81st session of that UN General Assembly, that was very interesting for differing reasons. And if you have any comments, questions, thoughts on where we are at, you know, a world which is so highly conflicted and invested in conflict, the race for rare earth minerals, the race for AI, the race for electric-powered vehicles, you know, that there's that debate. Then, of course, there is, which we didn't touch on in this segment, the war on Iran in West Asia, the Ansarullah and the Saudis at war affecting the Bab al-Mandeb Strait, the lack of oil available on the market, which is what has driven oil prices, including refined fuel prices, to the highest levels it has ever been, to fertilizer that is in low stock at the moment and low supply, that's impacting what could eventually affect the agricultural market. So given all of these challenges that we sit with today, the UN has clearly been shown to be an organization that's not designed effective enough to be able to deal with these issues. The United Nations, of course, was born at the backdrop of the crimes that were committed in World War II, and on the premise and the basis that never ever again shall these things happen. But a genocide has just been committed, and the guy that committed the genocide was allowed the time and the space to be able to address the United Nations. And not only did he commit the genocide, he came there to brag about the genocide and put on display his war crimes. So that's a telling moment for an organization that, for countries like South Africa that wants to believe in multilateralism, that raises a serious question about where we're at. That when South Africa is being kicked out of the G20 because, on the basis of lies and propaganda, that the Americans are positioning their perception of South Africa, and that suddenly we now need to be boycotted and travel restrictions need to be put in place for South Africans because of this claim of a white genocide that isn't the case, and that's really the sideshow for what this is about, and that is South Africa taking Israel to the International Court of Justice. That it doesn't seem that there's anywhere where these issues can be ventilated objectively. And so I want to hear your thoughts on what you think is the value of the United Nations. 021-699-1786, or drop us a WhatsApp, a text or a voice note, 0786-10-1112.
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3: South Africa is witnessing the debasement of its Model 5 and the brutalization of common humanity. That's the critical observation of South African Council of Churches General Secretary Reverend Mazondile Molo was responding to four deadly mass shootings that shook the country in a single week. The Joint National Inquiry into the Criminal Justice System's response to gender-based violence and femicide is continuing in Johannesburg. The inquiry is being led by three Chapter 9 institutions, the Commission for Gender Equality, the South African Human Rights Commission, and the Cultural, Religious and Linguistics Community CRL Rights Commission. Reports are emerging that Israeli Prime Minister Benjamin Netanyahu's Sunday visit to Abu Dhabi was not only to meet the United Arab Emirates President Sheikh Mohammed bin Zayed. Indications are that senior Israeli officials also held engagements with officials from several other Gulf countries. Meanwhile, the Israeli occupation so-called domestic security agency Shin Bet is going after Channel 12 of its reporting about Netanyahu's UAE trip. According to Zionist Prime Minister's office, a complaint has been filed with the chief military censor for committing what it calls a serious censorship violation. A 39-year-old woman has been arrested following the seizure of some 700 Mandrax tablets in Khayelitsha's G section. Members of the police's anti-economic crime task team and counterfeit and illicit goods team carried out an operation at the premises where they found drugs estimated to be valued at 45,000 rand. Those are the headlines for now and news to follow at 9 a.m. this morning on Radio 786.
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3: There's an accident which has occurred just after the Ramflam Platterkloof Road. The centre lane has been closed. This is in an eastbound direction. Emergency services on the scene. Then a crash on the N2 at Bunga Avenue. That's at the ramp in a westbound direction. Two of the three lanes has been closed. That will slow you down this morning. Then roadworks on the M5 South at the ramp to the N2 in an outbound direction. Please do know that police presence is also visible over there. And then there's some more congestion on the N2 at the ramp to Jake's Carvel Drive at Settlers Way at the N2 inbound. Please do remember to buckle up and also keep a very safe following distance.
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0: Yes, it's beginning to feel quite hotter. Permission to walk without socks today, I think, is necessary. Yeah, it's 33 degrees today. Let's see whether eventually it will reach 33, but that is the anticipated projection. Well, that is the anticipated weather today based on the projection made by the South African Weather Services. 13 minutes before 9 o'clock. Let's go now to the lines on 021-699-1786.
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2: Assalamu alaikum, Tashreeq. Tashreeq, your news reader, Khalil, forgot to mention the other countries that met Netanyahu. One of them is Saudi Arabia. They sent a delegation. And what was more shocking is Qatar. Apparently, you know, the base of the Muslim Brotherhood, Qatar, was also there, you know, and Libya. But the general Haftar, you know, the warlord, he also sent a delegation there in Somaliland. We know Somaliland sent the embassy to Jerusalem a few weeks ago, opened an embassy in Jerusalem. So apparently Netanyahu told, according to Israeli media that he's now attacking, you know, told the Saudi Arabia and the UAE to make up, you know, if they want help against Ansarullah. You know, I don't know how true that is, but that is the leak that's coming out. And that's why the Saudis have now invited one of the UAE, you know, leaders in the coming days, because there was a rift between the two. Their proxies were fighting each other in Yemen. Now they're going to unite against Ansarullah. Now, I mean, this is the shocking state of Muslim leadership. You know, no wonder many Muslims are the sick of their leaders. You know, I mean, can you, as a genocide that happened in Gaza and in the West Bank, can you invite the man, the butcher of Muslims, you know, and make deals with him and promising normalization? That's another thing Saudi Arabia has promised privately. If Israel helps them against Ansarullah, they will be normalization in the coming weeks. So I mean, this is the shocking state. And then you will have imams here, you know, then you will have imams in Saudi Arabia giving fatwas that every Muslim must fight Ansarullah, you know, and they never give one fatwa to stop the genocide and fight Israel. I mean, I'm just disheartened, you know. That's why I boycott, you know, all these organizations that support the Saudis here in South Africa. Shukran, assalamu alaikum.
0: Wa alaikum, assalamu rahmatullahi wa barakatuh. Thanks. Mohammed, as disheartened, I think, you know, as you sound, it's important, of course, that we ventilate these issues and talk honestly about them. Let's now, as the time moves on to 10 minutes before 9 o'clock, let me have a look at what's happening on the WhatsApp line. Tashreeq, I think all the gents at Radio 786 should wear a manga, Ayub style. What is a manga? Well, I know what a manga is, but what is Ayub style? Are they talking about Ayub? Ayub as in our Ayub. Oh, no, that I keep for at home. And tongs during the summer. I suppose tongs are on your feet, right? Not the one that has. Yeah. Why is the leader repeatedly in court legally being accused and sued? Which leader are you talking about? Please ask your guest in which province or city have they been successful, that we as Cape Town people can go and look. Which guest? Yeah. Tashreeq, the Gulf states must come to the party as long as they side with Israel and America, where the Palestinians will suffer. The United Nations is a complete farce. Its leaders are either part of the same evil cabal as Netanyahu, compromised in the form of the Epstein files, or have been bought. It is quite sickening. You know, I was, I, Did I tell you guys I was watching this series called The Gentleman on Netflix? And apparently, yeah, it's now season 2 that came out recently, but I didn't even watch season 1. And then I watched season 1 and 2 together, and season 2 I think I watched in one weekend. I wasn't feeling well, and I just stayed at home, didn't do anything, and it is such a riveting watching that I, you know, was quite hooked on it. But the point of me highlighting this is, you know, there's the point where they essentially buy off a politician to be able to sway a vote on the legalization of cannabis. And eventually that politician gets killed, you know, by... okay, I don't think I should talk more because I'm giving away spoilers for those that must still get there. But, you know, the point is that what you think is a routine piece of legislation, that there's oftentimes vested interests, and the way in which people get bought over is quite telling. So I'll just park it there for now. Assalamu alaikum all. The UAE and Bahrain did not walk out. Goes to show what their allegiance is, or where their allegiance is. Cowards is how Sali describes their actions. There's also South African Muslims working in the UAE. The UAE leaders are treacherous, hypocrites, is another message in there on 0786 10 11 12. My kids are attempting to convince me to vote for the ANC to get rid of the DA, but with the Madlanga Commission, I believe that it is too corrupt, with Ramaphosa's actions showing signs of Zionist influence. Besides his education that was paid for by a Zionist whom his mother worked for as a domestic worker, if we continue this way, we should only have the ANC to vote for and exclude all the other parties, the Islamic Party, the PAC, the EFF, and the NCC. Please advise. It's not for me to advise. You have to make a decision based on what you think, you know, is a decision that represents how you feel about the issue. Yeah. The Sharik, reduce ice blocks in your drinks. It will assist with your sinusitis blockage. I don't take any issue with unsolicited advice. But I, just to let you know, I don't drink ice blocks or use ice blocks because nobody ever refills the ice block thing. So no, I don't do ice blocks. Not to say that I don't do colder beverages. Yes, I don't mind a cold beverage, but ice blocks is not part of my diet or my usage or whatever you want to call it. Please, a well-known wholesaler. Oh, no, that's not for today. Sorry. Yes, today's message. Please ask the politicians their qualifications, as they will be the CEO of the city. That's an interesting bit. I don't think the way the country's politics is designed, that it worries about what qualification a politician has. You don't really have to have a qualification in order to be a politician. But perhaps to you as the voter, that's an important metric to determine whether the person has the suitable skills to be able to eventually run the city as a business. And that requires, you know, some sort of acumen or educational basis. So I get where you're going, certainly with that question. All right, let me go to a voice note now on 0786 10 11 12.
3: Assalamu alaikum, Tashreek. I've got not a lot to say about the outside politics, but what I do say, we do pack a big punch when it comes to the outside world. But at the end of the day, every country only supports and will do what's best for themselves at this current moment, because the economy is not good anywhere around the world. Okay, when it comes to politics, there's a lot of small parties jumping out of the cupboards each and every way. I'm just the PM, the AM, the whatever parties they are. But they haven't been around there for the last 5 years. All of a sudden they appear. So they're not going to make any difference to me, because they are not. I will vote. My vote is going to that party that supports my community, that supports me, that makes sure that I don't pay higher rates and taxes, that makes sure all this ugly and bylaws that is coming to, they're going to just take it out of the equation. I'm going to make sure that the party is going to make job opportunities in this country fair for each and everybody, no matter what your race, color, creed is. I'm going to make a vote for the party. They're going to make opportunities for housing easy and fair for each and everybody. I'm going to make a vote for a party that's going to make a criminal justice turn it into a real criminal justice system and making a better and overhauling the criminal justice system. I'm going to vote for a party that's going to make better life for myself. So yeah, that's my little rant. But for the people also that don't want to vote, guys, if you don't vote, you won't have any say in the future. Assalamu alaikum wa rahmatullah.
0: Wa alaikum salam wa rahmatullahi wa barakatuh. I like, Shafiq, the word you've just invented, adjustum. I think it should stick, you know, adjust a system. It's a quicker way of getting around it. Look, I mean, I won't go as far as to say you don't have a say if you don't vote, but it makes your say... just seems like you're complaining if you're not part of the process to try and change that which you are complaining about. And there will be a chance, you know, that the vote that you're making may not be reflected in the eventual result of the outcome in terms of who ends up heading to council. But, you know, at least you played your part in wanting to express how you feel about these issues. So, I think... It's part of this ongoing conversation about what we want to build, what type of society we want to build. Regarding the upcoming local elections, which is mainly local service delivery, any party or independent who has not been involved in their ward cannot be considered. Any party who does not have a principled position on human rights should not be considered, even if you consider service delivery and your personal well-being more important, then you can vote for any party. Unfortunately, this leaves one with very little options. Smaller parties have very little chance unless they do aggressive campaigning and form alliances with other smaller parties. Failing this, it will remain same old, same old. Salaam alaikum 786. We need another virus to tell through and layers. I'm certain you are probably saying we need another COVID moment. Do you think you'd be able to survive another? I'm not talking about now the clinical stuff, just, you know, shutdowns, lockdowns, everybody stays at home. That sort of thing. Do you yearn for that?
1: I think the peace that existed, just seeing nature, you know, being so crystal clear, sky clear, that smoggy smell gone sometimes, and just when you eventually did get to drive past, you know, the rivers, seeing the rivers clear, seeing birds in the sky. I think that for me was like brilliant. I think that was really brilliant, and it was a good reset for everybody. I mean, we just got back into the swing of things. I don't think I'd want that extended period of time, though.
0: Yeah.
1: But, just like a shorter version, minus the people passing away and the fear and the, you
0: anxiety
1: know, all of those things.
0: Comes with the hospitals being overrun and so on. Yeah, look, I mean, there were so many different things that we learned from that experience. And I often see online people yearn for the peace that some of them experienced, you know, being able to just stay at home, chill about and, you know, wait through life when things go back to normalcy, away from the everyday rush and worry of things. So, I'm not certain whether you feel that way, but yeah, look, we got to get this day going. It's a Tuesday morning. It's going to be a hot Tuesday morning, and I'm certain for a lot of you, work is only just starting. So all of the very best. May you have a lovely day, and time now for your latest news. As the time, it's 9 o'clock.

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1: Assalamu alaikum and good morning with the news. I'm Khalil Kathrada. South Africa is witnessing the debasement of its moral fibre and the brutalisation of its common humanity. That's the critical observation of South African Council of Churches General Secretary Reverend Mazwandile Molo, who was responding to four deadly mass shootings that shook the country in a single week. A total of 43 people were murdered and about 30 others wounded. The religious leader says this is no longer a series of isolated tragedies, but a national crisis, one that he says points to something deeply troubling about who we have become. He says the deeper truth is that the value of human life has been cheapened while people have become increasingly desensitized to violence. Molo points to incidents from Enyobeni to Orlando East and Soulsville, saying South Africans are forced to relive these horrors again and again. He says, while in times like these, the faithful call on God for grace and mercy and put their trust in Him, their faith must also be matched with action. Molo is calling on faith communities, leaders, civil society, businesses, and government to stand together and confront the anger, inequality, trauma, and loss of hope from which this type of violence grows. He warns that if South Africans refuse to face these realities, then society shares responsibility. Then society shares a responsibility for their deaths. The Joint National Inquiry into the Criminal Justice System's response to gender-based violence and femicide is continuing in Johannesburg. The inquiry is being led by three Chapter 9 institutions: the Commission for Gender Equality, the South African Human Rights Commission, and the Cultural, Religious and Linguistics Community CRL Rights Commission. The institutions say despite numerous policy commitments and institutional mandates, there are significant and systematic shortcomings that undermine South Africa's GBVF response. The inquiry is looking at how cases are reported and investigated, as well as how victims and survivors are supported. It's also examining the functioning of the criminal justice system before cases go to trial. The institutions indicate that the inquiry seeks to hold those responsible for delivering these services accountable while identifying challenges and recommending improvements to the justice system's response to GBVF. The inquiry comes amid a persistent scourge of violence against women across the country. The scourge of violence against women in South Africa is set to be debated in the National Assembly. It comes in the light of the recent killings of women in Ekurhuleni and the need for urgent government intervention. Parliament says it holds debates on matters of national importance to serve as a public platform for elected representatives to discuss crucial issues, shape public policy, and hold the government accountable. Suspended Deputy National Police Commissioner Shadrick Sibiya is set to return to the Randburg Magistrates Court for a formal bail application. Sibiya was arrested at a strip club in Sandton last week on allegations that he sexually groomed a 16-year-old and raped her 18-year-old friend. He faces a total of five charges, including sexual grooming of a minor, rape and trafficking in persons. It is expected that the state will oppose his bail application. The top story on Radio 786 at this hour. South Africa is witnessing the debasement of its moral fibre and the brutalisation of its common humanity. That's the critical observation of South African Council of Churches General Secretary Reverend Mazwandile Molo, who was responding to four deadly mass shootings that shook the country in a single week. That's the news for now. More news on Radio 786 at 10 o'clock.
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أعوذ بالله من الشيطان الرجيم بسم الله الرحمن الرحيم السلام عليكم ورحمة الله وبركاته and a good, very good morning and dumelang to all of our dear listeners of Radio 786 100.4 of FM. It is 12 minutes after 9 o'clock and you are tuned into Community Pulse. I'm your host, Khadira Mohammed, and I will be with you up until 12 o'clock this afternoon. It is Tuesday, the 29th of September, which corresponds to the 17th of Rabiul Thani, 1448. We hope that your morning is off to a good start and that the week is treating you well so far. As always, we would love for you to be part of our conversation, so get those WhatsApp messages and voice notes through to me via WhatsApp, of course, on 0786 10 11 12. If you're out on the roads this morning, let me know what things are looking like. Traffic, accidents, road closures, anything else that could help a fellow listener get to where they are going safely. And after 10 o'clock, we'll be opening up the lines for your requests, comments and messages on 021-699-1786. There's a lot happening on Community Pulse this morning. In our first hour on Education Beyond 94, we'll be speaking to Dr. Ismail Tiladia about the important subject choices grade 9 learners need to make as they prepare for the next stage of their schooling. We also look at how parents can support their matric learners as they into the final stretch of the exam season. I'm going to give you a few minutes to send a message in the family group chats that anybody who has students who are in grade 8, parents, students themselves in grade 8, in grade 11, as well as in matric, to tune in to Community Pulse on Radio 786 100.4 FM, as we speak to Dr. Ismail Tiladia, a very important conversation that we are having. So go ahead and send those messages in the family group chat. Between 10 past 10 and half past 10, we revisit the history and memories behind the Walk of Remembrance, exploring the communities, places and lives affected by forced removals in Newlands and Claremont. We'll be joined by Imam Rashid Umar and Jamia Khalant as they share stories of loss, resilience and a heritage that continues to live on. Of course, between 10:30 and 11, we take your requests and messages right here on Radio 786. You can send us your WhatsApps on 0786 10 11 12 or give us a call on 021-699-1786. Between 11 and 12, which is our final hour together, we've got Centrepiece coming your way. And today we meet Nafia Abrams, whose journey from Mitchell's Plain to Africa's technology and innovation ecosystem is a story of resilience, opportunity, and opening doors for others. 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

0: It's now time for Education Beyond 94. And for grade 9 learners, the time has come to start thinking carefully about the subjects they will choose for the next stage of their schooling. These decisions can influence the subject combinations they take in grades 10 to 12, as well as the options available to them when they consider further studies and careers. But with so many choices and considerations, how do learners know what is right for them? Today, we are joined by Dr. Ismail Taladia, Senior Curriculum Planner for Life Orientation in the Western Cape Education Department, to unpack what grade 9 learners and their parents need to consider when making these important subject choices. Assalamu alaikum, Dr. Ismail, and welcome to Radio 786.
1: Wa alaikum salam wa rahmatullahi wa barakatuh to you and to the listeners. And in a privilege for me to be on the air to talk to this very important component in the development of our young people, and more especially our grade nines.
0: It's wonderful to have you here, Dr. Ismail. When I was preparing for this segment and reading through the planning of the producer, I was like, I wish I had some, curriculum consultation when I was taking my subjects back in grade 9 and preparing, for thinking ahead what to study at university. And I've studied lots of things and I've pivoted in lots of ways. Alhamdulillah, I am very close to where I initially wanted to be. But I think it's a very important conversation and I look forward to unpacking everything with you this morning.
1: No, absolutely, and you used a critical term, a very important term called pivoting, which is very much part of the current day discussion around career planning. And so, when we're speaking to grade nines, it is about understanding, what lies ahead, but also to our parents to understand that these days we cannot just look at a linear pathway when it comes to looking at career planning, but we need to be looking at what stage does one pivot. And let's just unpack that term pivot so that our listeners have an understanding. Mm-hmm. It means that you're starting on a particular career pathway. You may start in a job, and then you get to a point where you now need to redirect where you are going to in terms of your career. Now, in the past, if let's just take education and as an example, you become a teacher. You then stay at the school until you get a promotion post, which means you move to a head of department. You may either remain at that school or you move to another school and you become a deputy principal. And so you either stay at that school to become the principal of that school or you redirect in terms of taking a principal's position at another school. Mm-hmm. So that would be a linear pathway in terms of your education or your career process. Whereas in the modern day, because of AI, because of technology, there are changes that happen within a career activity, and one is then required to move sideways as opposed to moving vertically, because you need to pivot in order to further either look for job satisfaction or you're looking for new development in terms of your own career, or you're looking for new challenges, and that career that you started out on is not necessarily the career that you'd like to continue with as you mature and as life changes for you. Mm-hmm. And so in that instance, you may look at having to pivot. Even from an education perspective, you may start out as a teacher, but you go and study and then you decide. It happened to a friend of mine, a colleague of mine, who after teaching for a couple of years was studying part-time and doing law. He then left teaching and went into becoming a prosecutor. Today, he's a judge. So that says that at some point in his career, he pivoted from education to now being a law specialist. And so it becomes important for people to understand that those are some of the transitions that one needs to make in one's career pathway in order to achieve satisfaction. And I'm not necessarily saying job satisfaction, but being content in terms of what it is that you do.
0: Yes, yes.
1: In my case, I started out as a teacher, and I just love teaching. In 2 days' time, I'll be finishing up with the Western Cape Education Department after 42 years of being in education. And I'm excited. I almost feel like I haven't worked a day in my life. And I feel that I have another 5 or 10 years to give back to our community and to teachers and to students. And in fact, on Saturday, I hosted a Career Club's Learner Conference. And we created an opportunity for learners to speak. And it was interesting to hear some of the comments being made by learners where they themselves are saying that their peers are not motivated, that they are coming to school, they're going through the motions, but they're not looking at what lies ahead, what goes beyond where we are at.
0: And so
1: it's interesting to understand the current dynamics within our youth, and what do we do to begin to revisit that? How do we rethink what we're doing with education, and can we reimagine the career pathways that our learners need to follow?
0: Yeah.
1: So that is our discussion this morning.
0: yes, 100%. And I think it starts at this critical juncture. At high school, grade 8 and 9 still forms part of the senior phase. But, you have this 15, 16-year-old that now has to make a very important choice that not to scare anybody out there who's like listening, but a lot hinges on this choice that you make at 15 and 16. And I've always found that very completely wild, to be colloquial about it.
1: Yeah.
0: So, Dr. Taladia, why is grade 9 such an important point for learners when it comes to choosing their subjects for grades 10 and 12? And what should learners consider when they are making these choices? Should they be thinking about their interests, their strengths, academic performance, or should they be thinking further about the careers that they want to pursue?
1: Okay, so very importantly, I think it's we need to understand, and I think parents need to understand, that this process of subject choices that our grade 9 learners are faced with as we speak, because when they go back into term 4, either they have already completed their subject choices, or they will be making those final subject choices when they step back into class in next week. And so it is a pivotal juncture for these young people at 15 years of age. The choice that I'm going to be making is going to influence and impact on what I'm going to do post-school. And so it becomes very important that the decisions that are going to be made, the choices that are going to be made are informed choices. It is educated choices. And so how do we educate our grade 9 learners to understand the importance and the significance of making these choices? So there are two pathways that the learner can choose to follow at this juncture. The one is, do I go into grade 10 and do the FET program at school, or do I articulate to a TVET college and follow a vocational program at a TVET college? So you can move from grade 9. If you pass grade 9, you can move into a TVET college. The program that is being offered at the TVET college over a 3-year period, so that you still end up with a national certificate vocational, which is not equivalent to grade 12, but it is at the level of saying that the learner and the student has achieved X skills and can now go directly into a job, or the learner can move and start their own business because of the skills that they have developed over this 3-year period. So those are the two critical pathways. So let's just look at the TVET college as an option. It becomes important then, I leave school, I don't again do grade 10, 11, and 12. I rather go to a TVET college and I go and learn skills. Now, what are the skills that I'm making reference to here that they can go and learn? They can go and learn to do welding. They can go and learn to do bricklaying. They can go and learn to do clerical work, sort of the role of a PA. They can do basic bookkeeping. And so it gives them the skills to make them employable, meaning that if you become a welder, if you do plumbing, if you do basic electrical, then you become employable because you now have developed skills that industry may be looking for or that the community may be looking for in terms of where this young person is. Now, your career starts there, but it doesn't end there with a TVET qualification. If you have a diploma or you have national certificate vocational, you followed a particular skills program which gives you the opportunity to do your welding, then you can go and do a fitting and turning diploma program, or you can go and do a millwright program, which makes you not only employable locally, but you can go and work anywhere in the world with those skills. Mm-hmm. And mm-hmm. So it becomes important for our learners to understand that particular pathway that they can follow.
0: Yeah.
1: If they want to go academic from there, you most welcome then to pivot from the TVET college. And again, I love that term, pivot, to a technical university. So you can go to CPUT and then go and do a BTEC degree. So you can do a Bachelor of Arts degree, undergraduate degree in technology. So it could, focus on being a millwright. It could focus on being a boilermaker. And again, if you get that qualification, you are employable internationally. And there are so many countries that are looking to draw South African students for them to study these technical programs, because there is a scarcity of these technical technical qualifications internationally. Mm-hmm, and so, you can go and work basically anywhere.
0: Yeah.
1: You just think of what a, if you become a quantity surveyor. I know of a youngster that is working in Dubai as a quantity surveyor, and he is busy purchasing properties in Cape Town, but because he's working overseas, he's being paid in dollars, and he obviously is able then to invest back in the country. But that is the opportunity that is available to our young people if they follow particular pathways. So that is the TVET articulation. Then we come back to the academic subject choices. Now you're looking at going to grade 10, and what is it that you're going to be choosing? What are the subjects that you're going to be choosing that is going to direct you in a particular career pathway? Now let's just unpack those subject choices. Firstly, there are the compulsory subjects, which is your two languages, and it is life orientation. And please, to the parents, to the learners, do not underestimate the significance and the importance of life orientation, because it is focused on preparing you for the post-school life, both from an academic perspective, but also from a life perspective. And then the fourth compulsory subject that needs to be done by all of the learners is mathematics or maths lit. Now, I want to pause here for a moment and say to you that and to the parents, and to, and hopefully the learners are listening because they're at home. Maybe the parent must turn the radio on a little louder at this particular juncture so that they can listen carefully. Our learners, our young people are looking to for the soft options. And so the soft options is, what are the subjects that I can do that is going to give me a matric certificate? Okay? Yeah. Well and good, you get the matric certificate. The question is, what do you do with a matric certificate that has maths lit on it and that doesn't open doors for you? Okay? And I'm going to unpack that a little bit more. But I need for our learners and our parents to understand the following. Life is difficult. All of us, no matter where we find ourselves, life is difficult. Life is difficult whether you're running your own business or whether you're working for a company. You will find that there are always going to be challenges. And so there's no easy pathway. Nobody has, yes, you can be born with the golden spoon, but you still have to work at it. You still have to get up in the morning and be driven in terms of what it is that you want to achieve, but also living your purpose in life. And so all of that doesn't come easy. And so why are our learners choosing the soft options when they have to make subject choices? Now, back in the day when we were at school, there was no option. I was at Harold Cressy, and there was no option in doing standard grade mathematics. Everybody did mathematics. Everybody was almost asked to do physics. And so you didn't have a choice. And you battled your way through with that mathematics higher grade. I remember schools like Livingston and South Peninsula. Everybody did maths higher grade. Why are our learners now choosing to do maths lit? And let me just say to whether they are maths lit teachers listening to me this morning, I'm not dissing that subject. I'm not

0: undermining the subject.
1: Yeah.
0: However, the reality is that if you have maths lit, your entry to university is limited. Your entry to TVET colleges are limited. So why do you want to create that limitation when you can, if you put your mind to it, if you put in the effort? All of us must calculate at some point. If you're an adult, you need to calculate your little incomes and expenditures, and you need to be making some serious choices. If you want to purchase a vehicle, you want to purchase a bicycle, you want to sign up on a cell phone contract. It's all about rands and cents. And so you need to calculate, and you need to understand. You need to understand if I want to go to the movies, or if I want to purchase a new thobe, what is it going to cost me? If I want to wear a particular fez, can I purchase a fancy fez or not? And so you need to have the numeracy skills in order to be able to make informed choices for yourself.
1: Yeah.
0: And so the question is, why are we looking for the soft options?
1: Yes.
0: So think carefully before you do choose maths, or go for the option of Mathslet.
1: We do have to take a very short break, Dr. Taladia, but once we get back, we'll continue with very briefly unpacking all of those subjects, because I also want to touch on any advice that 12. You have for the matric examination season. We can't ignore the ones that are leaving the school system
0: issues.
1: So we'll do that, inshallah. On the line with me is Dr. Ismail Taladia, who is a senior curriculum planner for life orientation at the Western Cape Education Department, that is the WCED. Today we are unpacking what grade 9 learners and their parents need to consider when making important subject choices, as well as a little bit of advice about practical ways that parents can support matric learners as they navigate the final stretch of their school journey. This is Education Beyond 94 on Community Pulse on Radio 786 100.4 FM.
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0: VWCED. This morning we are talking grade 9 subject choices and what grade 9 learners and parents need to consider when making these important subject choices. And we also want to touch on some advice for parents of matric learners. They, of course, entering the last stretch of their high school academic career. Now, Dr. Taladia, before we went for the break, you were giving us the lowdown, so to say, on the choices available to our grade 9 learners. And you were also touching on the importance of learners making sure not to compromise the cognitive demand of the subject choices that they are taking. Of course, not opting for an easier easier subject. I don't even know if that's a thing at a school at any point in education, if there is an easier option. But, you know, opting for something easier just because you don't want to put in the work, you don't, you know, you think it might be difficult, does have repercussions later on down the line, as Dr. Taladia pointed out, or as he mentioned just before we went for the break, with example, you know, the pure maths and the maths lit conversation. Dr. Taladia, what other subject choices are there for grade 9 learners, and, you know, what should they be taking into consideration when they are making these choices? And then also, just if you could very briefly touch on the influence of a parent on the child's subject choices, or the influence, you know, learners choosing subjects because their friends are taking it.
1: Okay, so very importantly, I think let us first look at some of those paths that the learner can follow in terms of the streams that are offered at various schools. It's important to look at, firstly, where your child is at, which school, and what are the streams that is offered at that particular school. So the four compulsory subjects, as we've indicated, your two languages, life orientation, and then I want to just park on mathematics. Let's just choose mathematics as the fourth subject. And then you are left to choose three, what I would refer to as three elective subjects. So what are your electives? If you're going to be following an economics program, then you're looking to do subjects like accounting, you're looking to do business studies, you're looking to do economics, and so that would be sort of part of a academic business program. Mm-hmm. If you're looking to go into the science stream, then you're looking to do life sciences, you're looking to do physical science, you're looking to do geography as part of that particular path. So you want to go academic, you want to go and do hopefully a Bachelor of Science degree, you want to go into medicine, or any of those pathways, then those are the subjects that you need to be choosing. If you're unsure, then you're going to be choosing sort of some general subjects, and that could be your histories, your geography, with life sciences as an example. So that is sort of a middle of the road type of option where you haven't guided yourself into a direct focus area, but you're keeping your options open. And then, of course, there's let's call it the light subjects, and I say that light subjects in inverted commas, where you're looking at doing tourism, you're looking to do history, you're looking to do hospitality, and then you find yourself in a particular focus area because let's call those the soft options. You know you can pass all three of those subjects and you will definitely get your matric certificate. The question is, what happens post-matric with those subjects? And then, of course, you can look at almost vocational subjects where you're looking at the more practical subjects. If you're at a technical high school, there's very clear technical subjects that you're going to do in order to follow a particular career pathway based on your interests and abilities. And so all of those become important to understand. Where are you going to, as a young person, What do I want to do post-matric? What is the career path that I want to follow? So there are two major pitfalls, and you touched on it, that our young people need to consider, and I need parents to listen carefully to this. The parent cannot make the decision for the child. The parent needs to be negotiating with the child in terms of what is important. Look at your child's results. Now you had the June examination, you had your grade 8 end of year results. So you're sitting with those two result sheets, and based on those result sheets, you then sit with your child and you ask the clear questions, what would you like to do? It is not your choice as a parent to make the decision for the child, because remember, it is that child that is going to sit in grade 10, is going to sit in grade 11 and sit in grade 12. It is that child that is going to be writing the examinations, and not you, the parent. You can persuade, you can prompt your child in a particular direction based on your experience, but also knowing that if I'm directing my child in a particular path, then I must provide all of the support for that child to be able to achieve in that particular process. Mm-hmm. So again, understanding it is not the parent's choice, but it is a negotiated decision-making process where both the child and the parent sits, and if you need to get in the teacher or you need to get in somebody else to give advice, then by all means you can engage with as many people as possible in order for you to make the informed decision. Mm-hmm, mm-hmm. The other pitfall that we have is with our learners themselves, where they choose subjects based on their friends group.
0: Yeah.
1: Now again, is that where you want to go, or are those the subjects that you want to choose because you feel passionate about those subjects? Or are you choosing a particular subject choice stream because your friends are going to be going in that direction? So you've been at primary school together, you're now at high school together as a group, you are very close, and now you want to stay together because you are all going to be doing the same subject, so you're going to stay together as a group. Mm-hmm. Remember, again, when you get to the matric level, you pass matric, then your lives go in different directions.
0: Yes.
1: You're going to be choosing a career that may not be similar to your friend's choice of career. You don't know what the circumstances are, whether your friend will have to go and work, and you have the opportunity to go and study. So you're going to be parting ways at some point. And so it becomes important that your decision as a young person, that the decision that you make is not based on your friend circle, but rather on your own personal choices. Mm-hmm. And then lastly, I want to say, nothing in life comes easy. Focus on hard work. And if you're confident that you are a hardworking person, then your subject choices will be based on the fact that you know you can achieve in those subjects. Mm-hmm. Develop a strong work ethic and you're good to go. Mm-hmm. Can we pivot to grade 12?
0: We can, but before we pivot to grade 12, yes. Dr. Taladia, I've just an important question, because even when I was at high school, you know, this is something that happened. So just very quickly, can we put it out there?
1: Yes.
0: Because we always want young people to know that they do have options. What happens if a learner chooses a subject and then they later on realize that perhaps it's not right for them, or come grade 10, they do a little more research about the career that they want to go into, and they realize that they don't have the prerequisite subject to get them into university. Are there opportunities for learners to change their subjects, and what should they consider before doing so, and how late or how early can they make that change?
1: It would be preferable to do that change sometime in grade 10, mm-hmm. Because you don't want to go into grade 11 and then make a subject change at the end of grade 11.
0: Okay.
1: What happens across the board is that at grade 11 level, the learners are doing maths. They may be scoring a 50% in maths or a mid 40% in maths. And for some reason, they decide that they would rather do maths lit because then they know they're going to pass maths lit.
0: Mm.
1: But they don't realize that they are closing doors for themselves. So then they make the choice at the end of grade 11 with the support of the school, because the school is now considering, is this child at the risk of failing the grade 12 exams if they continue with mathematics or they continue with physics? Or do we rather change them so that we know we guarantee that this child will pass if they change the subjects from maths to maths lit or physics to history, etc., because they know the learner will be able to pass. And so my recommendation is if you are in grade 10 and you realize that at some point that you may have made a mistake in terms of one or two subjects that you have chosen, to request to make those changes at grade 10 level.
0: Okay.
1: The option is available and you are able to make those subject changes.
0: All right. Shukran so much for that, Doctor. Now, from the start of the FET phase, the end of the FET phase, we are entering the matric examination season, and learners are facing a very important and often demanding period as they prepare for final school exams. While the focus is naturally on studying and achieving good results, the support learners receive at home can also make a meaningful difference. So what can parents do to support their children during this period, and how can they help with study routines, managing expectations, reducing unnecessary pressure, and creating a positive environment at home? Dr. Taladia, as we enter the matric examination season, what does effective parental support actually look like, and how can parents help learners establish a realistic study routine while still making sure that they get enough sleep, that they eat properly, and that they have time to rest?
1: Okay, so here's the big statement around matric. Firstly, your matric learners should not be sitting at home this morning. There are classes that are being held at almost all of our high schools as we speak. So they should be in that class, or they could be in another class at another school to get more information, to get better prepared for the examination. At this point in time, you have a few weeks before the commencement of the final examination. And so there is absolutely no time to waste. So a grade 12 learner should not be in bed at this point in time. That learner should have already be in a class somewhere getting some extra lessons. And so that is the support that the education department is providing. But there are a number of NGOs and tertiary institutions that are also providing what we call spring classes. And so go and attend. If it's not at your own school, you're going to another school, is to get the same information but from a different voice, and that in itself is going to be of assistance to the learner. Sometimes mm-hmm. you just want to hear a different voice, even though it's covering the same content, but the different voice is what is going to ignite the thinking process.
0: Yeah.
1: And so that is where our learners should be. If they're not in a school at the moment, then at home they should be busy with some kind of preparation. Yes, by lunchtime you can take off and go and do whatever you wish to do. You can go and relax, you can go and jog, you can go and do some exercises, but you should be, over this next couple of days, you should be working in the morning on your academic program.
0: Mm-hmm.
1: And in this regard, it becomes important then for the parents to then create that enabling environment. As you mentioned, all of those key components, creating the enabling environment, a comfortable space where the learner can sit and work, study, whether it's in the morning, whether it's in the evening, doesn't matter, but the learner must have a space where he or she can begin to focus on their exam preparation. The issues around food, nutrition is important. The issue about enough sleep is important. But adding to that process very clearly, and I'm saying to our parents, don't be apologetic about taking away the cell phones.
0: Mm.
1: Don't be apologetic about that. Be strong and say to your child, I need you to focus on your academics over this particular time, and you give them the time, if it's from 9 o'clock in the morning until 12 o'clock where they're not in school, then that is the time they need to be sitting. But during that 3 hours, I will have access to your phone, or I will keep your phone whilst you are focusing on the exam preparation. Remember, they only have these couple of weeks left, and then their whole life changes. And so you'd want them to make the sacrifice. You would want to give them the support during this particular period so that they cannot have any excuses for not performing at their peak during the examinations themselves.
0: Mm-hmm.
1: So
0: mm-hmm.
1: You creating that environment, you creating the support structure, but you also being very intentional about ensuring that your child is going to spend their time optimally. And again, I want to repeat, don't be apologetic about taking away the cell phone. Don't be apologetic about saying, yes, you can go out with your friends this weekend, but it is between this time. And you give them the time. You need to have a structured life over the next couple of weeks. And so your time is clearly set out with the support of your parents, with the support of your siblings, so that you understand where you are going to. At this point in time, the grade 12 learner needs to be positive.
0: Mm-hmm.
1: There's no space and no time for negativity, because you've got to believe, and I'm saying this very clearly to our grade 12 learners, you have got to believe that you are going to pass the examination.
0: Yes.
1: Because you have put in the time and the effort. And if you haven't put in all of the time and the effort for the past couple of months, then there is no later time than now. And if you do the necessary, then put in the time and the effort over the next couple of weeks as you lead into the examination. Focus, grab every opportunity where academics or subject matter is being discussed,
0: mm-hmm.
1: and see what you can learn from that.
0: Mm-hmm.
1: And even if you haven't performed well in a particular subject, don't go back to wanting to study everything in that subject. Now you need to be selective about saying, I need to focus on this chapter, I need to focus on that chapter, I will just scan through chapter 3, but chapter 1 and chapter 2 are going to be important, and I'll scan through chapter 4, but chapter 5, that is where I'm strong, that is where I know I can score marks. And so at this point in time, you need to be looking at being strategic in your study program, so that you don't spend time in trying to catch up, because catching up, it's a bit late, but you can strengthen the knowledge that you have of particular parts of the curriculum that you need to prepare for the examinations. Be motivated in that regard.
0: Mm-hmm.
1: Understand that if I strengthen what I already know, then I know I'm going to score marks in that space.
0: Yeah.
1: And remember, I mean, the exam or the pass requirements is minimal for you to achieve. And so put in the effort, and there should be no learner that should be failing a grade 12 examination.
0: Mm-hmm.
1: 30% in my book is not good enough, but unfortunately for the department, they say that you can't pass one or two subjects with 30%.
0: Mm-hmm.
1: And so no child, I mean, seriously, you have to be able to pick up 30% as a minimum.
0: Of course, of course. Unfortunately, Dr. Taladia, that's all that we have time for, but this has been a very important conversation, and I do hope that our listeners have taken heed. And, you know, there's lots of messages that come through saying, you know, thank you for this very important discussion. So unfortunately, although we have run out of time, I think, alhamdulillah, you know, we've reached who we needed to reach. And until we have you back again, Dr. You take care. As-salamu alaykum wa rahmatullahi wa barakatuh.
1: Wa alaikum salam wa rahmatullahi wa barakatuh to you and the listeners.
0: That was Dr. Ismail Taladia, Senior Curriculum Planner for Life Orientation at the WCED, unpacking what grade 9 learners and their parents need to consider when making the very important subject choices, as well as support or practical ways that parents can support their matric learners as they navigate the final stretch of the school journey. It is 2 minutes to the 10 a.m. news. This is Community Pulse on Radio 786 100.4 FM.
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We are in our first hour together, and this is Education Beyond 94. 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
2: Assalamu alaikum and good morning. I am Nurinisa Isaacs. The Israeli occupation entity persists with its drone attacks on the besieged Gaza Strip. At least two people were killed in an assault on a residential apartment in the Nasser neighborhood west of Gaza City. Several others were injured, including children. The Zionist forces also shot dead a Palestinian on Salah al-Din Street, east of Deir al-Bala in central Gaza. This comes as the Israeli genocidal war machine continues to violate the so-called US-backed ceasefire through daily atrocities. South Africa is witnessing the debasement of its model fibre and the brutalisation of its common humanity. That's the critical observation of the South African Council of Churches General Secretary, Reverend Zwandile Molo, who was responding to four deadly mass shootings that shook the country in a single week. A total of 43 people were murdered and about 30 others wounded. The religious leader says this is no longer a series of isolated tragedies, but a national crisis, one that, he says, points to something deeply troubling about who we have become. He says the deeper truth is that the value of human life has been cheapened while people have become increasingly desensitized to violence. Molo points to incidents from Inyobeni to Orlando East and Saltsville, saying that South Africans are forced to relive these horrors again and again. He says while in times like these, the faithful call on God for grace and mercy and put their trust in Him, their faith must also be matched with action. Molo is calling on faith communities, leaders, civil society, business and government to stand together and confront the anger, inequality, trauma and loss of hope from which this type of violence grows. He warns that if South Africans refuse to face these realities, then society shares responsibility for their deaths. Suspended Deputy National Police Commissioner Shadrack Sibiya is set to return to the Randburg Magistrates Court in Gauteng for a formal bail application. Sibiya was arrested at a strip club in Sandton last week on allegations that he sexually groomed a 16-year-old girl and raped her 18-year-old friend. He faces a total of five charges, including sexual grooming of a minor, rape and trafficking in persons. It is expected that the state will oppose the bail application. And finally, at least 169,000 social grant beneficiaries have been flagged for further investigation after they failed to respond to review notices. That's according to the Social Development Minister, Dine Pule, who was responding to a parliamentary question. The review program is aimed at checking whether beneficiaries still qualify for the grants they receive, with SASSA citing cases where beneficiaries are no longer eligible, payments continue after a beneficiary's death, or beneficiaries cannot be traced because their contact or address details are outdated. Recapping the top story on Radio 786 at the Sawa, the Israeli occupation entity persists with its drone attacks on the besieged Gaza Strip. At least two people were killed in an assault on a residential apartment in the Nasser neighborhood west of Gaza City. Several others were injured, including children. That's the news for now. The next bulletin follows at 12.
3: World leaders may speak of a ceasefire, but we know that nothing has changed in Gaza. The inhumane Israeli siege continues. Palestinian families and orphans are still being murdered, still being starved, and still being denied basic humanitarian aid. In just 2 years, the Israeli entity has slaughtered tens of thousands of Palestinians. Thousands more have been martyred since the Zionist occupation of Palestine began in 1948. The West remains complicit. 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

0: It is 8 minutes after 10 o'clock on Community Pulse on Radio 786 100.4 FM. A little bit later on, we are opening up the lines for your messages as well as just if you want to talk to me. 0786101112 is my WhatsApp number. 0216991786 is the number to call me on. Now, we Heritage Day has come and gone, but the stories and memories carried through the Walk of Remembrance in Newlands and Claremont remain with us. The walk, organized by the Newlands Claremont Heritage Environmental Justice and Restitution Society, or INCHES, is about remembering communities that once lived, worshipped, worked, and built their lives in these communities before dispossession and forced removals disrupted those communities. The walk is also a reminder that these were not simply places on a map. They were homes, schools, mosques, cultural spaces, and gathering places filled with memories and lived experiences. Today, rather than simply looking back at the event itself, we want to revisit some of those stories and allow the history to speak through the people who continue to carry these memories. Joining us are Imam Rashid Umar and Jamia Khaland, who are both board members from INCHES. And as we reflect on the history and tragedy of displacement and the importance of preserving and sharing these stories with generations to come. Assalamu alaikum, Sister Jamia.
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0: How are you doing this morning?
1: Alhamdulillah, shukran.
0: Alhamdulillah, wonderful to hear that. And assalamu alaikum to you, Imam Rashid Umar.
2: Wa alaikum assalam wa rahmatullahi wa barakatuh. And thank you for having us on your show.
0: It's an absolute pleasure. How are you doing this morning, Imam?
2: Alhamdulillah, ala kulli hal, I'm doing well. Shukran, jazakumullah khairan.
0: Alhamdulillah, wonderful to hear that. Now, Imam Rashid, when we talk about Newlands and Claremont, we're not simply talking about geographical locations. What do these areas represent in the history and memory of the communities that once lived there?
2: Yeah, for families, for people who were born in Newlands and Claremont, this is their ancestral home. And it for anyone, you know, who's born in a particular place or who was reared there, went to school there, you know, it means a lot. In fact, in the Islamic concept, you know, as we know, the Prophet sallallahu alaihi wasallam was born in Makkah. He had to then flee to and the hijrah to Medina, but he always held Makkah close to his heart. In fact, the Quran testifies to that in Surah Al-Balad. If you look at a very well-known chapter 19 of the Quran, where Allah subhanahu wa ta'ala swears by the Balad, La uqasimu bihadha al-Balad. And the Balad here, where Allah makes an qasam to, is the city of Makkah. Wa anta, and the anta refers to the Prophet sallallahu alayhi wa sallam, Hillum bihadha al-Balad. You are, you know, a resident, and you were, you know, a hill of this Balad, of this place. So, And this is not only in the Muslim imagination of the place that you were born, but even in African culture. Mm-hmm. You know, in many African cultures, when one is born, in fact, we also used to have it in our own Muslim culture. You know, the umbilical cord is then buried in the ground. You know, it's put in the sand, and that becomes a sacred place. And so remembrance for these people who lived there, who were, you know, sadly, forcibly removed from the very lush areas under the mountain. You know, it has painful memories, but it could not erase their belonging to that area of Newlands and Claremont.
0: Of course, of course. Now, Sister Jamia, the walk takes us through places that may look very different today, but once contained homes, schools, mosques, businesses, and vibrant communities. What is lost when a community is forcibly removed from the place that it calls home?
1: Shukran for your question. Because, you know, when we think about it in terms of material buildings and things like that, we must always remember that the loss goes far beyond the material, far beyond land or housing. Because when people are forcibly removed, that relationship between people, place, and community is broken up. Mm-hmm. So people also lose a sense of belonging, for example, because one's home is tied to identity, memory, and emotional connection to a place. you also lose the community networks that you've established with friends and families and neighbors living within close proximity. And of course, then a big loss are the cultural traditions that a community builds. So through language, through customs, ceremonies, the practices that people would do together as a community. And then for many people actually who were also forcibly removed from that area, some of them also lost livelihoods. People who were, for example, informal traders in that area who had difficulty accessing the area after that. So there was also loss of jobs, for example, and other sources of income. Mm-hmm, mm-hmm. So these are losses that go beyond just housing and land and buildings.
0: Yeah.
1: Because it's also, I think, you know, one of the biggest losses that is really intangible is that loss of dignity and agency. Because being removed against one's will means losing the ability to decide where and how you want to live.
0: Yeah. Mm-hmm.
1: And that is a really, really hard loss to compensate for.
0: Of course, of course. Imam Rashid, how does physically walking through these spaces rather than simply just reading about them in a history book change our understanding of dispossession and forced removals?
2: Absolutely. I mean, to answer that question, you know, I can only you can only experience that when you come along with us in the walk.
0: Mm-hmm.
2: I mean, I could feel, the pain. I could feel the joy. You know, mixed emotions of people as they walked in these streets that they were born in and that they were nurtured and raised in. So standing in these places helped us understand that forced removals, as Jamia said, it took away a whole community, not only houses. We stopped at three places, at the Draper Square, at Stegman Road Masjid, and at the Athenaeum. And, you know, just listening to the testimonies, I mean, it's online and people can listen. A lot of that has been video recorded. So I'd like to encourage people to listen to it. At Draper Square, for example, you know, we had planned for someone else to speak there. The person wasn't available. And then spontaneously, Haji Salih Khalan just spoke about his early childhood, very, very poignant moment, very memorable of, how they lived in that Draper Square. Everyone was moved. At the Stegman Road Masjid, we listened to Haji Umar Hajwani speak about Ashaheed Imam Abdullah Harun. You were standing on in the masjid where Imam Harun may have walked,
0: mm-hmm.
2: And it was very moving. The Athenaeum as well. That was another brilliant exposition of the history, a history that's somehow not known, that Athenaeum under the bridge was a place where many people were, politically conscientized through cultural activities. So it was a really moving experience, and it's hard to put it in words. And that just vindicates for us our annual walk of remembrance. This was the fifth one. Convened by Nurtures, the Newlands Claremont Heritage Environmental Justice and Restitution Society.
0: Of course. I want to touch on the stop at the Stegman Road Masjid, Sister Jamia. As Imam Rashid mentioned, it brings the story of Imam Abdullah Harun and his resistance to forced removals into focus. Taking into consideration the current, climate that we find ourselves in, both, nationally and internationally, what can the story of Imam Abdullah Harun tell younger generations about the role of faith and courage during that particular period?
1: Shukran, it is also significant that, we're having this conversation and the walk that we had over the weekend commemorating the martyrdom of Imam Harun. And indeed, his story can teach younger generations and today's generation certainly that faith can be a source of courage, social responsibility, and resistance to injustice. So he taught us, for example, that faith can demand action. He did not see Islam as separate from the injustices around him. He also taught us that religious spaces can become spaces of learning and resistance. So at Stegman Road, for example, you know, he established discussion groups and encouraged education with youth from the area, establishing the Claremont Muslim Youth Association. Mm-hmm. So they became spaces of learning and resistance, and they learnt from each other. It also he also teaches us that courage means standing with others, standing with those who need that support. So he supported people affected by the forced removals, but also by apartheid beyond his own community. So he went into Black South African townships here in Cape Town, especially because they were so much more brutalized than other communities during that period. But also his engagement and encouragement of youth also empowered youth and affirmed their role in shaping communities and shaping the future. So I think all of these are really important lessons for young people, but also for our generation today. And I think lastly, it's also in the context of the Walk of Remembrance is also to consider memory itself as an act of resistance. Because if you think about Stegman Road Masjid, you think about Main Road Masjid, these are institutions that have survived despite the forced removal of the Claremont Muslim community during that time, because it's the congregation, the people who have continued to uphold and support those institutions, that they serve as acts of resistance to that erasure and that dispossession of the communities in that area.
0: Mm-hmm, mm-hmm. Imam Rashid, you know, speaking of resistance, you know, I've heard the phrase used to remember is remembering and observation is also forms of resistance to injustice that was enacted on people, on our people. How important is it, Imam Rashid, to preserve the personal stories and oral histories of those who experienced these communities before they are lost with the passing of generations?
2: Yes, it is absolutely important. And in fact, it's urgent because, you know, the elders, the people who knew these neighborhoods before the removals, right, in the 60s, these people are getting old. They will not always be with us. And they are living embodiments of these memories. So we need to, and this is part of the objective of Nurtures, of the Newlands Claremont Heritage Society, to try to get younger people to record the memories of their grandparents who lived in Claremont Newlands, who cared for and were cared for one another and were forcibly removed. So we need to listen to these elders. We need to carefully record their accounts, preserve their family photographs, and especially bring young people into these conversations, because otherwise, unfortunately, the people most affected may disappear from the story of their own community. So it is a struggle to remember and to not allow the erasure of our history. And we are in a very fortunate position at the Claremont Main Road Masjid. As you know, it was established in 1854. So together with the Saint Saviour's Anglican Church, we are the pillars of Nurtures, both established in the same year, 1854, and celebrating 172 years this year.
0: And something I find very incredible about Cape Town, and extremely fortunate, you know, in Cape Town, is how people of different faiths live alongside each other. You know, there's a sense of community amongst peoples of different faith. Now, Sister Jamia, the history of the Newlands Claremont area also reminds us again that people from different faith communities lived alongside one another in these areas. What can we learn from that history of coexistence today?
1: Indeed, I think, you know, one of the big lessons from that time, but you know, in some areas it still exists today, that coexistence is built through everyday relationships. So it's about neighbors of different faiths sharing streets, friends sharing schools, workplaces, community spaces. So it is built through these everyday relationships. And importantly, is to recognize that difference does not mean or have to mean division. Mm. So people can practice different religions while recognizing their shared responsibilities as neighbors, as citizens, as co-workers, as friends, for example. But also young people can carry this coexistence forward by learning local histories, including, histories and stories of Muslims and Christians. I mean, the history of Islam in South Africa, in Cape Town, is such a rich history, and it should not be confined, for example, to only Muslim children learning that history, because it is part of our Cape Town heritage. It's not just part of our Islamic or Muslim heritage.
0: Mm-hmm, mm-hmm.
1: But I think, you know, for me also, the broader lesson and Claremont's history reminds us, again, that coexistence is not simply about tolerating difference. It's also about building relationships across differences and protecting everyone's sense of belonging. So if you see, like, even on this walk of remembrance, every year, you know, we see people who lived in those areas, Muslims, non-Muslims, people of no faith, who went to the same schools, who went to St. Saviour's Primary School, who went to Stephen Regan Primary Schools. And those, many of those friendships have endured, and they were friendships that were across, as you say, different faith groups. But it was the friendships that endured because of the community and the building of relationships through these, everyday kind of encounters.
0: Mm-hmm. Now, Imam Rashid, many families were displaced to the Cape Flats, but their connection to Newlands and Claremont remains extremely strong. How does the connection to ancestral places survive across generations?
2: Yeah, this is where we are very, very fortunate. I mean, people, were forcibly removed under the notorious Apartheid Group Areas Act. Mm-hmm. They resisted, and then eventually they were forcibly, taken out. But what they did was they fought for the maintenance or the, not that they lose their places of worship. And the struggle, especially from Muslims, also influenced other communities like Christian communities. So you see masajid and churches standing in District 6, all the homes have been removed. It is a symbol of the resistance of ordinary South Africans to maintain the masjid. So the Claremont Main Road Masjid then survived. And what happened is that Anderson Saviour's Anglican Church, people used to come. They were dumped on the Cape Flats, but they used to travel far distances to maintain and to patronize the masjids. So, at this time, we are losing a lot of the elders and descendants, but still a part of our congregation is, people who lived in that area or the descendants, like Jamia, her family, Al-Hajj al-Marhum Sadiq Khalan, mm-hmm. was born, as we heard, in Draper Street. She continues why she related to Claremont. She's now living in Vanguard because her father and her family ancestry. And it's a similar kind of situation at St. Saviour's Anglican Church. So, it survived through these places of worship. And it's also significant that these places of worship are now once again, keeping the memory alive. We have many elders, parents and grandparents who live there, who have memories. And one of the ways we can honor them is, when you get old, you have a box full of memories and you'd like to share it. And so we would like to encourage grandchildren to interview, their grandparents. One of the, on Thursday, we're going to commemorate International Day of the Elders. Compassion for elders mm-hmm, also means mm-hmm. listening to their stories and their memories.
0: Of course. Now, this question is, Sister Jamia or Imam Rashid, either of you can answer, perhaps even both of you. After walking these streets and hearing these stories, what responsibility do we as the broader community have today to ensure that this history, including the pain and the tragedy of dispossession, is not forgotten or reduced to simply just a footnote in history?
1: Perhaps I can start.
0: Go ahead.
1: And say that, I think our responsibility is to remember actively, not passively, so that we make sure that the history of forced removals remain connected to the people, the places, and experiences that were affected. But ultimately, remembering must not also be about remaining trapped in the past.
0: Yeah.
1: It must be about refusing to let the experiences of those who lost their homes disappear, to use their stories to help build a society where that dispossession and injustice is neither normalized nor forgotten.
0: Mm-hmm.
1: So we must listen to those who lived through it. And as Imam Rashid said, to record those histories, to pass on those family memories, those testimonies, etc., and also to teach that full history, not just remember the laws and remember the dates of the Group Areas Act and so on, but to actually listen to the impact it had on the people who lived there, on the people who were forced out, the people who were dumped on the Cape Flats or forced onto the Cape Flats, etc., and to recognize both the resilience of how people rebuilt their lives as well as the injustice and the suffering that went with it.
0: Uh-huh,
1: so
0: uh-huh.
1: So in that way, we turn remembrance almost, like you say, into a responsibility that we have collectively to keep those memories alive.
0: Of course.
2: Yes, let me add there that, remembrance must lead us towards restitution and justice. And that is why this walk of remembrance should continue to bring people together across generations, across faiths and neighborhoods, to honor those who were removed and to make their history part of the public memory of the city of Cape Town.
0: Of course. Imam Rashid, Imam, Sister Jamia Khalan, shukran so much for speaking to us this morning about this very, very important walk. I hope, inshallah, that our listeners have taken heed, and perhaps that there are those who have a connection to the Newlands and Claremont area that they were perhaps not aware that an event such as this, takes place, and now they've been informed, and they'll also be able to join and add their story, so that we do not forget, and so that we always remember in a way that will, exact change as we carry on. So shukran so much for joining us, and until we have you both back again, you take care. As-salamu alaykum wa rahmatullahi wa barakatuh. That was Imam Rashid Umar, as well as Sister Jamia Khaland from Nurtures, which is the Newlands Claremont Heritage Environmental Justice and Restitution Society, speaking to us about the walk. It is the walk of remembrance, remembering communities that once lived, worshipped, worked, and built their lives in the Newlands and Claremont area before dispossession and forced removals disrupted those communities. We're going to take a short break, and then it is time for your requests and messages. My WhatsApp line is available, 0786101112. Alternatively, you can give me a call on 021-699-1786. Do stay tuned to Community Pulse on Radio 786 100.4 FM.
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My WhatsApp is available, 0786 10 11 12, or you can give me a call on 021-699-1786. How are you? What are you up to? And what are you doing over this school holidays? I want to know, your kids are at home. Your niblings are at home, your nieces, your nephews, you know, if you're babysitting, maybe your grandkids are with you. It's a very short break, this term break. So I want to know, what is the best holiday food that you're making or that the kids want? Or even like, you know, just something that you make because it's quick and it's easy and it, you know, gets the kids eating and gets them filled up quickly. And how are you keeping the kids busy over the holiday period? Please tell me how you are keeping them busy, because I owe my niece and nephew an outing and I need ideas. So let me know via WhatsApp on 0786 10 11 12. Also, today is World Heart Day, which means it's an opportunity for us to raise awareness about heart disease and stroke and the steps we can take to protect our cardiovascular health. Steps, pun intended. From eating healthier and staying active to quitting smoking, as well as regularly checking our blood pressure and cholesterol, small changes can make a meaningful difference. So today we are reminded that looking after our hearts is not just about treating illness, it's about making healthier choices and encouraging our families and communities to do the same. So it's World Heart Day. So take care of your health. Very quickly before we go for a break, Assalamu alaikum, Qadra. Happy to be in your company. Love you with all my heart. You rock. Shukran to you, Mumtaz Mauza. And for the dua of the day, it goes as follows. Ya Allah, for those who are silently exhausted, please give them strength. For the heart that is hurting, give it healing. For the one waiting, give them patience. For the one struggling financially, open a door of rizq. For the one feeling lost, guide them. For the one crying at night, send them relief. And for every person carrying something they cannot explain, make it lighter today. Ameen, Ya Rab. All right, you can continue to send your messages through to me via WhatsApp on 0786 10 11 12. 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

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My WhatsApp line is very quiet today. I wonder what everybody is up to. I'm having a little FOMO. What is going on? Where are you? Or are the kids keeping everybody busy? I wonder. Or maybe it's just a slow Tuesday. It is school holidays. Maybe you've taken a little bit of time off. And that's okay. That's okay. I'm just having FOMO over here. It's all right. I'll be here tomorrow as well. 0786 10 11 12 is the WhatsApp number. Let me know how you have been. What's going on? What are the kids eating? I have to think about what I'm having for brunch because I missed my breakfast this morning. So please give me ideas via WhatsApp 0786 10 11 12 and let me know how you are entertaining the kids that are at home. I hope that if you are in high school, particularly matric, that you are, or that the kids are, you know, hitting the books, that they are preparing as they head into this final stages of the high school academic career. 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Or give me a call on 021-699-1786. I would love to hear from you for your requests and messages right here on Community Pulse.

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1: 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And it is time for this week's edition of Centrepiece. What happens when you grow up in a community where opportunities may not always be visible, but you decide that your circumstances will not define your future? Today on Centrepiece, we meet someone whose journey has taken her from Woodlands in Mitchells Plain into Africa's technology and innovation ecosystem. At 31, Nathi Abrams has built a career around connecting people, organizations, and opportunities. She is the chief of staff at Loop, a mobility technology and fintech company, and the founder of Nathi Consulting, where she describes herself as an ecosystem plug. Someone who connects people to the right opportunities, people, and spaces. Recently recognized among the Mail and Guardian's 200 Young South Africans 2026 in the technology and innovation category, Nathi's story is also about resilience, overcoming rejection, and understanding how a lack of access to networks and information can limit potential. Today, we explore her journey, the importance of creating access, and how young people from communities like Mitchells Plain can find their place in the world of technology, entrepreneurship, and innovation. Nathi, assalamu alaikum, and welcome to Radio 786.
2: Wa alaikum salam wa rahmatullahi wa barakatuh. How are you today?
1: I'm very well, alhamdulillah. And yourself?
2: Alhamdulillah, shukran so much for having me. I'm so sad that I can't be there in studio to see your beautiful face today, but alhamdulillah, I'm glad to be here.
1: It's wonderful to have you online with us, and this just means that we should have you back already so that you can join us in studio.
2: Yes, definitely. I look forward to that.
1: Inshallah, inshallah. Now, if you let's start at the beginning. Let's start in Mitchells Plain. How did growing up in Woodlands shape the person that you are today? And what did that environment teach you about resilience, resourcefulness, and ambition?
2: Such a good question. I don't even know where to start. But I would say growing up in Mitchells Plain really shaped me in a lot of ways. I was exposed to a lot growing up, you know, the normal struggling, hustling, grew up in a household where it was just my dad working at the time. My parents were quite old and I was born. I'm a lot lamaki. But I grew up in the community where I was exposed to obviously drugs being very visible. I would come home from school and I would just see people, you know, sitting on the streets corners instead of working, they would be using drugs. And sometimes it seems like stealing was the easiest way out, you know, for the life that they were trying to live. And I would see the struggles within my own family as well. But at the time I had, as I mentioned, my parents who taught me that, you know, values and showed me that there was another way out to life rather than just, you know, being one of those people that's going to end up on the corner. From a very young age, they bestowed this thing in our house where, you know, working hard can get you more than what you think you deserve. My dad was such a big influence on how I thought, you know, growing up from a young age to where I am now. He taught me a lot about being open-minded and, you know, questioning things that you feel were not right and never being afraid to be wrong, but also admitting to your mistakes. And simply also just the thing of not judging people, you know, sometimes what you see is not what you think you know and it's not what you actually end up getting. So I was really lucky, I would say, growing up with a bit of both, you know, seeing things, hearing things, you know, knowing things, and also then being told that that was the wrong thing to do, but also then having that open, you know, open-minded kind of behavior set on me from a very young age. So I think I was really fortunate to challenge the status quo from a young age because I really did know also that I really just didn't want to end up like, you know, another one of those statistics. So they say, oh, yeah, this is how colored people were raised. They told that this is their circumstances. This is what they're going to end up doing for the rest of their lives. This is, you know, the normal thing for them. So, you know, it was really tough. It wasn't easy growing up. Also, I remember being grade 9 and my parents told me that, you know, we're not able to work anymore. We're old. My dad had a stroke at the time, so he was boarded. And you know, the simple thing was, we don't know if we can afford to go to school anymore. We don't know what you're going to do, but working, sitting at home is not an option. You must, jy moet gaan werk.
1: Yes, yes.
2: So I told myself, no, I feel at that time, I felt like education is so important. And I also just didn't want to not have that behind my name. So I attended Spynard High School and I was very lucky to then decide, you know what, I'm going to apply for a sports scholarship from a overseas company, actually, where they were basically funding fortunate kids. And my dad spoke to Ms. Najah and said, look, this girl doesn't want to leave school. And she really, like, wants to know, you know, play sports. So what do? We then applied for a government grant. And alhamdulillah, that's how I was able to go through high school. You know, I would have also just maybe been one of those dropouts at some point.
1: Yeah.
2: So I think a lot of where I grew up and what I saw really did bestow a lot of resilience on me growing up.
1: Alhamdulillah. You know, Nafi, they always use the phrase, you know, a product of circumstance to be a negative connotation. But like listening to your journey, there's obviously a positive spin on that. You can be a product of your circumstances and you know, be successful because of the circumstances that you found yourself in during your childhood, during your formative years.
2: No, I strongly agree with that. I also think it's okay to not accept what is just given to you, if that makes any sense.
1: 100%.
2: Don't get me wrong. A lot of people always tell you, like, this is all that we can do. This is all that we can give you.
1: Mm.
2: But I refuse to believe that. I refuse to believe that, oh, because I, you know, maybe I didn't finish school, or, oh, I finished school, now I'm just sitting at home, I have nothing to do. No, I refuse to accept that that's just what, you know, quote unquote, colored people are known for. It's just like we drop out, we give up. So, yeah, I do believe that we are a product of our circumstances, but I also do believe that we can be the reason we change the way our circumstances shape us, if that makes sense.
1: It does. It makes 100% sense. Now, you mentioned, you know, you didn't want your circumstances to become your story. Was there a particular moment, if you reflect back and you think back, was there a particular moment when you realized that you wanted to create a different path for yourself? Was there something that happened that, you know, triggered this realization that this is not what I want for me? I want something else.
2: I feel like a lot of things in my life shaped that specific moment, but I can't really pinpoint one moment in time because there were so much things that happened over a duration. You know, I told you about my dad's stroke. You know, I grew up in a great household, but we also did have our challenges, you know, with drugs and, you know, verbal abuse and stuff like that. So that also really did change a lot of how I wanted to handle my life going forward. But I also just think the friends around me, just seeing a lot of my friends from like early stage childhood up until high school, just slowly giving up on, you know, their dreams and dropping out of school, either going to jail, some got killed. I think I just really quickly decided that I needed a different story for myself because there was so much things that was happening to me over a duration of time that at some point I was also going to give up. I'm not going to even lie to you. I was feeling so defeated when I started high school that when someone told me that, you know, you're useless, you're never going to pass, you're just going to be like, you know, your siblings around you, you're going to give up. I was at that point where I was just going to accept what was being told to me. But at some point, I just realized that when you grow up and you see certain things around you, you can easily start believing that that is just how life is supposed to be. But then I remembered that Allah Ta'ala gave me more than this. You know, I wasn't put on this earth for me to just simply give up on my life because that's not an option. So I wanted to work and I wanted to be independent. I wanted to not ask my parents for things anymore. I wanted to experience things outside of my immediate you know, community or my immediate environment. And I wanted to create a different lifestyle for myself. Not per se that, oh, I wanted to become rich very quickly, rather per se, I wanted to surround myself with more people that wanted to be ambitious, you know, innovative, more people that were going to change my mindset on how I thought that I was just going to be one day. So, as I got older, I started understanding that I wanted a different outcome and I had to start making different choices to what I saw was happening around me and the people that I was surrounding myself with. So I couldn't just keep doing the same things and expect life to look different. So I had to start making those decisions. And around, I think it was maybe grade 11, you know, matric polls happen and we want to have the best matric polls and we want to have, you know, extracurriculum, you know, classes. But our parents at the time, my mom and dad especially, they couldn't afford grade 10, 11 and 12 for me to be able to do any extra classes or to even get a tutor at the time. So I ended up entering a competition in the Plainsman where they were doing a call for, you know, young individuals that wanted to change the world one day. And also those that parents were in a financial predicament and couldn't afford for a matric poll nor for, you know, tutoring. And I ended up winning that. And I think that was a change for me. My whole life shifted from that point of view, because now I was more dedicated to school. I was more dedicated to keeping my scholarship, which was, you know, my rugby. I was one of the first females on Spang High School to start the rugby journey for the school. And, you know, I think, honestly, just thinking back now, those two gentlemen that really didn't give up on me, which was Shane and Yasser at the time, because they were running their own company where they were also tutoring, you know, the less fortunate kids. I feel like they really did change a lot of what I thought I needed versus, let me rephrase, they changed a lot of what I wanted versus what I needed. And alhamdulillah, that's how I made it through passing high school, paying for my matric poll, getting, you know, just making my parents proud, honestly. I think that was just the stamp for me of approval. And then I just started from that point looking for opportunities, learning, meeting new people, you know, putting myself out there, even especially in spaces that made me very uncomfortable.
1: Now, Avi, your situation is it's not unique, but we don't often acknowledge this. We don't often speak about it because it's not nice. Nobody wants to think about how a grade 9 or grade 10 student, who's ultimately a child at the end of the day, had to take responsibility for their own education, had to go and, you know, do all of that research simply because that is what circumstance dictated at the time. And it's nobody's fault, you know. It is the reality of the communities that we live in.
2: Yes, it is. I also, obviously now things are a lot different. These we can see opportunities more, we hear opportunities more, you know. There's a lot of people giving back to the community more, but I feel like back in those days when I was younger, now I sound so old. But
1: no, you and I are similar age, and I get what you're saying, like 100%.
2: It was like you have to really like search.
1: Yes.
2: You know, you have to really like put in the work to just open the newspaper, circle these. You remember the classifieds at some point?
1: Yes.
2: Where
1: yes.
2: they were listing all these jobs, and, you know, that's how we were applying back then.
1: Yeah, and so, internet at home wasn't the thing. You had to go to the library.
2: Yes.
1: Cell phones was not a thing.
2: Girl.
1: Yeah, of course, of course.
2: You know, I was a library girl. So I just feel like now it's more accessible, and I know we are going to deep dive a bit more into this, but. I feel like now it's more accessible, but I still feel like our communities don't know how to access it. And I think that's just also one of the reasons why I started putting myself in those uncomfortable rooms.
1: Like, the thing of accessibility is important, because having access to information doesn't necessarily equate to having the knowledge to access that information.
2: Correct.
1: And so there's literacy that must be built around it. And you are 100% correct. We're going to get more into this a little bit later on, but I want to progress us, you know, out of Woodlands. From Woodlands to the world is a massive jump, Nafi. You didn't even go from Woodlands to Cape Town and then to the Western Cape and then to South Africa.
2: Yeah.
1: You went from Woodlands straight out, you know, to Africa. And your career has taken you into spaces involving technology, entrepreneurship, and investors and organizations across Africa as a continent. How did you make that transition from your local community into these much broader ecosystems? And if possible, because I don't think a lot of people realize how big of a mental leap it is to move out, you know, to adjust your mindset from thinking from at the community or street level to a, you know, continent level.
2: Trust me when I tell you, it was probably the biggest jump of my career. But also, there was so much that happened in the back end of that situation. So, obviously graduated from high school, got into college, And then from college, I had to do an internship. And I was like, yo, this is now where the problem is going to start. I'm walking every day, giving in my CV. And well, I think I gave in probably more than 400 CVs at that point. So then I started working at a place called the Cape Town Club. And the Cape Town Club is a very old, 100-year-old building in Cape Town. It's a membership club. And I took a knock on the door and I was just like, I'm willing to do anything, whether it's now mopping the floors. But at the same time, I have to learn some admin. And I think that that was the door that opened for me, because when I was working there, I was exposed to people from all over the world. And I'm a chatterbox, so I talk to everyone.
1: Yeah.
2: Whether it's about your kids or your day or, you know, the weather. I was just having fat conversations, because the truth is that, and I think this is the part where we need to shift our mindset a bit, is that people invest in people, they don't invest in the business. If you are a really bad person or you don't have a positive attitude, no one's going to want to work with you. So, you know, making them feel comfortable and just paying attention to the most smallest things is honestly the most important part. And I met the incredible lady, Victoria Jackson, who became my mentor. And she was teaching me to stop being a victim, if that makes sense. Stop, you know, saying that, oh, because I'm from this area, I didn't have access to this opportunity. She's like, I'm going to show you a different, you know, part to life where you're going to go with me to one of these events. And I remember it was an AWS event, and you're going to see what is being built, you know, in the back end. And I remember my mind was so blown. I came home, I told my mom, like, yo, we went to this AWS event. You had to see, there was like people from all over the world. They were talking about their businesses and what they're building and the future at that point of AI. And mom says, what is this? I'm like, I don't even know, girl, but it was quite young. I was like, most impressive thing in my life. The Cape Town Club then unfortunately closed down for a bit, and I was back to hustling for a job. And this is where listeners need to pay close attention, because this I feel is really important, and relationships come into play here, because after not seeing Victoria for maybe 2 years, she called me up and said, hey, Nafisa, I am starting an incubator called Mest Africa in Woodstock, and I want someone with your personality to be the receptionist. I said, oh my word, say less. I left my job at Retail Next, went to work for Victoria at this incredible incubator, which was at the time a co-working space for entrepreneurs. And that's when I realized, oh my word, there's so much people in Cape Town that's building stuff. Like, how do I not know about this? And I started going to every event after that. I was putting myself in the most uncomfortable situation, to a point where I couldn't believe I was the only person of color in the room. So that's just when I was like, okay, yeah, we're not looking into these things properly. We're not seeing it. Is it because we're not seeing it, or we're not looking, or like, why are we just oblivious to the situation? Yo, and my mom and dad would scowl, hey, Nafisa, you're coming home after Maghrib. It's late. I'm like, I know, and I have to make these sacrifices, and I believe it's going to pay off one day. From being part of the incubator at Woodstock, running that as a receptionist, I quickly got promoted into operations manager. And before I looked, I was running it with Victoria. So I ended up becoming a community manager within that first year of my job. Fast track, the company then, I go through an ugly engagement, and this is where Allah Ta'ala really tested me, because I felt again defeated. I couldn't get up from the struggle. I was about to give up. And I came back to work, and Victoria says, look, we're closing down because, you know, it's not working for, you know, the South African market. It seems to be more better for the international market. I said, okay, I'm back to the grind now after 2 years. I said, yeah, Allah, what is happening in my life? I started questioning everything. And when I first went abroad, it was also for MEST, but at that time it was just to attend a graduation. And I believe, now I do believe very strongly in manifesting, because from high school I manifested that I wanted to get into a college and I wanted to play rugby and all of those kind of things. And when I first went to Ghana for the graduation, I think it was like my first year on the job, I loved the people so much. I was like, no, I believe one day I'm going to live here, inshallah. I mean, and they were dying. They were like, nobody's ever lived here from South Africa. No one has ever moved here from our other offices across the globe. I'm like, listen, I'm going to be the first one. For when they closed MEST in Woodstock, Victoria was like, look, she's also moving out of this venture for a bit. She's going to go and study. And then the CEO flew down here, which was a guy called Aaron Fu at the time. And he said, look, there's an offer on the table for you to come run the incubator in Ghana. And I said, oh my word, subhanAllah. And then he's like, yeah, you have 30 days to pack up. Now, at this point, the panic is setting, girl. Broken engagement, didn't know what to do. I said, oh my word, I don't know. I'm going to tell my mom and dad because my parents are such a pillar for me. I just want to cry, but it's just a really hard thing to think about leaving them behind. So 30 days to pack up, sell everything in the office, and then to move. And alhamdulillah, I was abroad for about 4 years. And in that 4 years, I traveled to multiple countries. I was in Kenya, I was in Nigeria, I was in Zambia, Mozambique, you know, I went to Egypt, you know, it was beautiful. So stayed there for a while, came home. Unfortunately, my dad then passed away. So I then moved back to Cape Town and I've been here ever since. And I told myself that the staying abroad was probably the best situation and the best time for me in my life at that point, because I learned so much, I met so much people, I built so much relationships across the world, because again, whatever I knew in Cape Town, I took with me abroad. And I was really grateful because I changed a lot of perceptions about what people thought South Africans were like. So that was also very important to me. And obviously networking, I feel, is a big part of my journey, because like I said, it's important that you show up and you build those relationships, because I believe even though today one conversation could lead to another person's, you know, impact, and one event could lead to another opportunity. And slowly that's just how the networking begins and your relationships start growing and you become friends for life and business happens that way.
1: Your journey sounds absolutely incredible, you know, Nafisa, and I hope that there are young people, it's school holidays now, you know, I know that the radio is on in people's homes, I know that it's on in the car, you know, maybe there's somebody driving the kids to, you know, having just to spend time with them, and they're listening to this, and I hope young people can take heed of how careers, what sort of careers are available out there, and how how getting to into a position where somebody like yourself is today, it's not a linear process, but also that so much effort has been exerted in order to get there, that it was not things that opportunities were not handed to you. You went out and you looked for them. And I think that is the most important, the most important message that comes through. Of course, we're going to touch a bit more about on your work and what it is exactly that you do and how you operate within this space. But I want young people to take heed of this, especially in a day and age where instant gratification is the name of the game, and everything is available at your fingertips. You don't even have to, you know, go through a Google search results, people chat GPT, everything, you know, the thinking is taken out of everything. There was a time when these things were not available. And even though they are available now, it doesn't necessarily mean that it is a ticket to success. You still have to work hard. You still have to go seeking for opportunities. You still have to put yourself out there. You still have to take risks. And you miss 100% of the opportunities that you don't take. Nafi, we're going to very quickly take a short break before we continue with Centerpiece. And after this, after the break, we're going to get into literally everything else that has been planned for our conversation. This week on Centerpiece, we are speaking to Nafi Abrams, who has built a career around connecting people, organizations, and opportunities. 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
1: Welcome back to Community Pulse on Radio 786 100.4 FM. On this week's Centrepiece, we are in conversation with Nafi Abrams, who is the Chief of Staff at Loop, a mobility technology and fintech company, and founder of Nafi Consulting. She describes herself as an ecosystem plug, someone who connects people to the right opportunities, people and spaces, and was recently recognized among the Mail and Guardian's 200 Young South Africans 2026 in the technology and innovation category. We continue unpacking Nafi's journey, and I want to touch on this ecosystem plug. I love it. It says a lot, but I'm going to confess, yeah. You know, as somebody with a science background who works in media and in education, I'm not 100% sure how to interpret this. So you describe yourself as an ecosystem plug, Nafi, someone who connects people to the right opportunities in the right rooms. What does that actually look like in practice, and why is connecting people such an important part of your work?
2: That was funny hearing it out loud now when you said you don't really know, because I feel like, so the ecosystem plug name was given to me by the tech guys, which I am surrounded by all the time, but they just said there's nobody Nafisa doesn't know, there isn't a room that she can't get into. And I always laugh because I'm like, if only you knew how much relationships it took to get here, you would probably be as less funny. But so in a nutshell, what the ecosystem plug really is about is just connecting people. I've always enjoyed connecting people who can help each other. You know, sometimes it might be a great business idea, but someone doesn't know how they can get the money to, you know, make this a reality. And I would ideally then, you know, look at my network and say, hey, I have this really cool company that's looking for this opportunity, and then connect the investor to the startup. Sometimes someone looking for the job who doesn't know who's hiring, and I would say, oh, the people that I know, you know, in the tech space, whether it's, you know, looking for a cleaner, looking for a developer, looking for a graphic designer, they're hiring, and I would then connect them to that opportunity. And then sometimes it might just be someone that has an amazing and incredible skill but doesn't know how to showcase it, and I would try my best to help them graft and figure out how they would want to tell that story. But if I know someone who can help, I'll definitely always make that introduction. So I've also benefited from someone else being an ecosystem plug and doing exactly what I'm doing. So there's always people who, you know, introduced me to rooms and events and opportunities that I wouldn't have known about on my own if I didn't meet them. So ideally, it's just me paying it forward in a nutshell.
1: You sound like an Indeed job board meets a Google job search, like all rolled into one, but like a living, breathing person that is much easier to work with and navigate than
2: inshallah,
1: any job board.
2: Inshallah.
1: And I think the work that you do is so important, especially in this regard, and

0: in this way, specifically because you have young people who have ideas of careers, but you know, not sure where to find the opportunity within South Africa. You have qualified professionals who can't find jobs within South Africa, but you know, not sure how to navigate looking for an opportunity abroad. And so an individual like you is then perfect for that space. And in that response that you've given us, you've also highlighted the challenge which is potential, but lack of access.
1: Yeah.
0: Lack of access to networks, information, and opportunities. How big a barrier is access, especially, you know, taking into consideration our current unemployment rate, the way things are going in South Africa, the way things are going, like, you know, globally even. How big a barrier is access truly, particularly for young people from communities like Mitchell's Plain?
1: Such a good question. I think access is probably one of the biggest barriers. You know, there are incredible, incredible talented young people in Mitchell's Plain and across other Cape Flat areas. And the problem isn't always talent or ambition. Sometimes it's just that they don't know where the opportunities are and that they don't know which events to attend. They don't know who to speak to. They don't know what a certain career looks like or what it even, you know, if it even exists. So I definitely think that one of the biggest barriers is access. And that's why I always encourage young people to get out, you know, network, go to events, go to conferences, speak to people. Even if you feel uncomfortable, it's okay. Because sometimes you can have all the talent in the world, but nobody knows you exist because you don't know where the opportunity is. And that makes it so much harder. I think also that's why I'm so passionate about always being, you know, represented in the right room so that I'm able to tell people that there's talent everywhere, but, you know, opportunities might not always be there. So from an ecosystem building standpoint of view, it's also about making those rooms accessible for other people of color like myself. So that's always why I'm inviting people to events. I'm saying like, hey, do you know about, you know, for example, do you know about like the solar energy event? It's a free event. You know, schools in the Cape Flats should be bringing bulk of these scholars to come and experience what technology looks like, you know, in the energy space, because that great 10 person could then decide to do something like ECG and they could then change the world one day. So I just also want to encourage anyone listening to the radio that is in the education part of things to really do think about doing more field trips to these kind of events. You know, there's Africa Tech Fest, which is a big thing in November. It's people from all over the world showing off their new technology that they built, you know. Loop is a good example of it. Funny enough, I've been in the ecosystem for so long. I met Loop only 2.5 years ago, and I was blown away by what they built and, you know, how they've accessed the market, how they've gone out and done design thinking to actually understand, you know, what people of color and what the Cape Flats community needs, but also bring in that innovative part of it, you know, into the tax industry, which everyone is so scared about. So, I do think that access is one of the biggest barriers, but I also do think that it's important that you start designing your own kind of playbook. You start building how you want to go and approach these opportunities, what events stand out to you, and go to these events. You know, we do have this mindset, and I'm sure you can agree to disagree, but we do have this mindset where we want to always go in groups to do things.
0: Yes, yes. Safety in numbers.
1: No. No. It's okay to be alone in a room because sometimes you are that one person that can make the biggest impact. And I always say, don't be scared. My colleague always says, be audacious. So that's my slogan now, to be audacious. I will always stand up and ask a question in a room when no one else wants to. Because I think it's important to just get your thoughts out and not to be scared to approach someone and say like, oh, hey, I really, really don't know what I want to do in life, but I realize that I enjoy admin. I realize I, you know, enjoy building relationships. What would you suggest? How do I go about these things? You know, companies like Capacity are doing incredible skills work, you know, for young people. They place you in, you know, you go through a course and then they place you in a job that will upskill you. There's other companies that's always, I've volunteered my whole life, by the way. That's another add-on to everybody. I've never said no to volunteering. From primary school to high school to afterwards, I've always put my hand up to volunteer, whether it just got me a certificate, but I knew that I would walk away with 15 new relationships.
0: Of course.
1: So I think also that's something new that everyone should you know, do just to kind of break that access to barrier situation? Because again, it's making sure that you get into the right room with the right people that potentially change your circumstances and your life forever.
0: Of course, of course. Now, I want to touch on the space that you work in, Nafi. Technology and innovation, they can sometimes feel like spaces that are far removed from communities like the Cape Flats. And I think this is also just you. I mean, I personally have the mindset that these kinds of spaces are spaces you can't really get ahead in unless you have the connection, you know. And I know a lot of people generally have this mindset about a lot of spaces and about a lot of, like, you know, career fields, that it's who you know. It's not what you know, it's who you know, you know, that gets you ahead. How do we make technology, entrepreneurship, and innovation feel more accessible and relevant to young people in the communities of the Cape Flats?
1: That's probably the most scariest question I knew you were going to ask me, because I was really thinking about this, and I took off the hat of being a 31-year-old and thinking about it now, but as a 16, 17-year-old, and, you know, also maybe a teacher that's listening to the radio today. But I think what's important is we need to bridge the gap, firstly, right? We are so far-fetched in what we think we know and what we see versus where other parts of the world are at right now with technology. But I think we need to take technology and bring it a lot more closer to the communities. We really can't expect a young person who has never been exposed to technology and entrepreneurship or these kind of networks to suddenly know how to enter the spaces. You know, sometimes you don't even know what you're looking for because you've never seen it before until you've actually seen it. So I really think more events, more workshops, more mentorships, very important, guys, get a mentor, mentorship programs, and real opportunities happening in communities like, you know, the Cape Flats. Not only the traditional spaces where technology and innovation already exist, like, you know, in Cape Town, there's always something happening in the innovation space. But when you look at areas like Mitchell's Plain, Manenberg, Delft, Khayelitsha, you know, Guguletu, we don't see a lot of activations in that space. So maybe that's something that, you know, our government needs to start looking at a bit more, is doing things in the space. You have incredible company also, by the way, if the radio is listening, called R Labs in Mitchell's Plain. They do some incredible work with the undeserving community, especially when you're a entrepreneur who doesn't, you know, have any direction. They're very good with guidance, you know, as well as the guys in Khayelitsha. They have an incredible innovation hub down there with guys doing incredible work, you know, from recycling to solar energy. So I think it's just a matter of also just thinking about going there and asking these questions. And I think also it's important that young people, they build themselves the resilience to be able to take that first step, to actually go to that event, to register for that conference, to send that email, to introduce themselves, to ask that question. You know, I've done it myself. I walked into rooms where I didn't necessarily feel like I belonged. And I anyway, but sometimes at one conversation and at one introduction can completely change your mindset and your trajectory of your future forever. And I think as a young person from Mitchell's Plain, and you're hearing me speak on the radio now, and you ask yourself, you know, how on earth? I'm telling you that you can also do it. There's no such thing as you can't.
0: Yeah.
1: And I will keep echoing that it's important that you do a lot of research with where you want to go in your career. I pivoted very fast, by the way, guys. I studied human resource management, and I really quickly realized that I can't sit across the table and fire anyone, and I can't sit across the table and read to you why you're late when I know your child was sick. So I was more emotionally invested in the person than I am in the policies of the business. And I think that's what made me really pivot in my career, because we can study something and then be passionate about something else, and you need to follow that passion.
0: You mentioned that now, and I think it takes... It's only, you know, I'm also pivoting in my career at this point, and I've been using this word all morning on the show. It seems to be the underlying theme.
1: Love it.
0: There's a certain level of knowledge of self that one must have to be able to, you must know who you are to a certain extent to be able to do this. And I feel like we need to invest in that part of our youth as well. You know, it's all good and well to ensure that, and we should 100% ensure that they have every opportunity to make a success of themselves. But we also need to instill within them the confidence and knowledge of self so that those opportunities are, you know, are fulfilling to young people as well. We don't have a lot of time, Nafi. You are now in a position where you can help other people get into rooms and spaces that may previously have felt inaccessible. Do you think that, you know, it's enough for us to tell young people to simply just work hard in order to succeed, especially when they themselves have this idea or this feeling that, you know, certain spaces are not inaccessible? And what advice do you have in this regard? How important is it to you to not only open the doors for yourself, but to hold those doors open to people like you and like me and like other young people from these communities?
1: Yeah, that's also a really good question, because I grew up my whole life being told that you need to work hard, and I'm going to challenge that a bit. I think hard work is very important. It definitely is, but I don't think hard work on its own is enough right now. I think you need to work incredibly hard if you don't have access to information networks and mentors, because your journey, unfortunately, it becomes a lot harder. You know, it's why I'm telling people to find a mentor. I'm telling everyone, find someone who's already doing something that you want to do. Learn from them, ask questions, understand how they got there. I call it creating your own playbook, like I've been saying. You need someone who can help you understand what should I be doing, what should I be saying, who should I be speaking to, how do I approach this opportunity, what mistakes can I avoid. And honestly, failure is okay, guys, because I failed many times, but I got up every time I failed. And I think it's important that you need to stop accepting whatever's given to you or given to us and start creating things that we want for ourselves. Sometimes you need to say that it's okay, this opportunity doesn't exist for me yet, so how can I create it? What can I do? Who can I speak to? That mindset shift alone, it's going to help you more than you know. The minute you start saying that, it's okay that I can't do this, but how do I actually start doing that? And then holding the door open for people like us is honestly, it's such an important and such a difficult thing. I'm going to tell you very transparently why, because every time I've asked a friend of mine or someone in my, let's say, my extended communities, I'd say, hey, I'm going to speak at this conference. Like, do you want to come? Mm. They always say no. And I'll be like, why are you saying no? Because it's going to be so, you know, I'm going to say it in a colored way, but I'm like, it's so quiet for you to come, because now you can talk to other people in the banking space and you're going to realize that maybe you're not in the right, you know, in the right part of banking, but
0: you know,
1: you can pivot and stuff like that. So come with me. But up until today, I've never really had people in my ecosystem or in people in my extended community that's ever come see me speak before. Mm. I've always had my village, who are my closest friends, and those are my friends from all walks of life. But I do think it's important to keep the door open for the next one, because like I said, I do want to be paying it forward. I want that one day, inshallah, I mean, when I'm no longer on this dunya, I've left a legacy of other young people, other people of color that have brought you into that room that can then become, you know, your future. Because I do sometimes sit in a room and I think, why am I doing this and why am I here? And then I remind myself that I have the right to be there, even though I might not look like them and I might not sound like them, but I do have the experience that they do, sometimes much more than they even know.
0: Yes.
1: So I really do think it's important to start creating our own opportunities and bringing people like us along with us to actually see, you know, what life has to offer and where you can go if you just took that opportunity and introduced yourself. So on my side, I always keep the door open and I'm always extending the invite to people, you know, from, you know, the Cape Flats to come and participate in events, come and see, you know, even at Loop, we do such an incredible job with going out there and doing activations and, you know, hiring people from our backgrounds to actually be a part of the journey that we're building here.
0: Of course.
1: You know, and the most important thing for me, I know we don't have much time, but is I always say as a Muslim, I would always say that I have faith in Allah, and that it also means that we have to take action even though we do have that faith. We have to make the effort and do our part and just trust that He will guide us where we're meant to be. Because like I said, I studied HR, I pivoted, I then became an ecosystem builder, and I feel like that was probably the best part of my journey, and also obviously my circumstances. It didn't end who I you know, it didn't end the way I thought, but it also helped me become who I am today.
0: Alhamdulillah. There's a couple of comments that have come through that I want to, via our WhatsApp line. Nafi, this one says, Assalamu alaikum. The job market is connected with politics and demographics. It's who you know and not what you know. Unfortunately, that is how it works. We're not discounting that to the listener who said that. We know it that this is not the reality. But I would like to offer you an alternative and say that now we know Nafi Abrams. And, you know,
1: and I also tell you, don't go for the average jobs. Like, why are you looking at government jobs? Why are you looking at going to the call center jobs? Like, these other incredible innovative businesses that are growing every day looking for people like us.
0: Of course.
1: We just need to make sure we put our hands, you know, LinkedIn, very important. Can I allow colored people create your LinkedIn accounts? Because LinkedIn is probably the best thing that would happen to the job market if we just start applying on there more often.
0: And then we have another message. Assalamu alaikum. Hope you're well. Enjoying the program. Can I perhaps have this lady's number, Kanala? And they already, people are taking, you know, advantage of the opportunity that is right in front of them. If people are wanting to make, to you know, make use of your ecosystem, make use of your connection, you know, use you as an ecosystem plug, Nafi, how are they able to contact you?
1: Is it okay if I give my number, or do you want to give it to them directly? I'll make sure she gives you the number directly, but I'll also say, find me on any socials. I'm on all socials, guys. Find me on any socials, drop me a DM. I'm very good with replying to my messages, and I'll be more than happy to help. But I'll also pass on my information to the radio, and they can send it to you guys directly, which will be my phone number as well as my email address.
0: Mm-hmm. Of course. The listener who from earlier on, Shafiq says, both my nieces are studying law and working as well. So we need to think outside of the box. 100%. Young people especially need to be thinking outside of the box. And that is a point that Nafi has made here, that, you know, the traditional approach may not necessarily like work, but we need access. We need innovation. And so we need to take these opportunities. We need to build networks to enable that. We've come to the end of our time together, Nafi. Shukran so much for joining us. We hope and we pray that the Almighty gives you health and gives you life to continue in this line of work. And of course, grants that you go from strength to strength to continue to fulfill this purpose that you have created for yourself.
1: Oh, shukran so much for having me. It was an honor. And I wish you guys a beautiful day, inshallah.
0: Ameen. And yourself as well. Assalamu alaikum wa rahmatullahi wa barakatuh.
1: Wa alaikum salam wa rahmatullahi wa barakatuh.
0: Nafi's journey reminds us that where you come from can shape you, but it does not have to determine where you go. Her story also highlights the importance of access to information, networks, opportunities, and people who are willing to open doors. For our communities, the challenge is not only to create opportunities for ourselves, but to connect others to those opportunities too. Sometimes one connection, one conversation, or one open door can change the direction of someone's life. Stay tuned to Radio 786. Up next, there is news at 12, followed by On the Agenda with Khalid Yevies Badi. And then join us tomorrow on Community Pulse as we speak to Sheikh Ihsan Talib about Islam, women, and social justice, reflecting on the ongoing crisis of violence against women in South Africa. And after 11, Adli Yakubi joins us as we join our journey through Cape Heritage, exploring Ahmed David's reading, The Cape Muslim Archive. From myself, Qaidra Mohammed, until 9 a.m. tomorrow morning, I bid you assalamu alaikum wa rahmatullahi wa barakatuh.
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6: World leaders may speak of a ceasefire, but we know that nothing has changed in Gaza. The inhumane Israeli siege continues. Palestinian families and orphans are still being murdered, still being starved, and still being denied basic humanitarian aid. In just 2 years, the Israeli entity has slaughtered tens of thousands of Palestinians. Thousands more have been martyred since the Zionist occupation of Palestine began in 1948. The West remains complicit. Arab leaders talk of peace, but they enable genocide. The companies behind popular fast food outlets, soft drinks, and clothing brands are still directly funding and supporting genocide. Boycotts matter. Boycotts work. Spend with conscience. Free Palestine.

0: Coming up on the agenda, GBV crisis under the spotlight as National Inquiry seeks accountability from the justice system. Eskom has welcomed the extension of Board Chairperson Mthethwa Nyathi's term. The deadly summer warning as South Africa faces a high number of heat-related deaths. And in Manifesto Tracker, we unpack the African Transformation Movement's manifesto and special leave to special cost as taxpayers pay more million in ministerial remuneration for two police ministers. Before all of that, let us go to news with Nurunisa Isaacs.
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2: Assalamu alaikum and good afternoon. The Western Cape's dam levels are showing mixed movement this week. This is the Department of Water and Sanitation's assessment. Last week, the six dams that make up Cape Town's water supply network dipped from 76.14% to 75.72%. However, the province's overall dam levels improved by 0.29 percentage points, rising from 80.91% to 81.2%. The largest dam in the Cape Town water supply system, Thebartus Kloof Dam, dropped from 76.49% to 75.84%. The provincial government has urged residents to continue using water sparingly despite some dam levels remaining stable. The Israeli occupation entity persists with its drone attacks on the besieged Gaza Strip. At least two people were killed in an assault on a residential apartment in the Nasser neighborhood west of Gaza City. Several others were injured, including children. The Zionist forces also shot dead a Palestinian on Salah al-Din Street, east of Deir al-Bala in central Gaza. This comes as the Israeli genocidal war machine continues to violate the so-called US-backed ceasefire through daily atrocities. The South African government, rather, has urged tech billionaire Elon Musk to work with him to launch his Starlink satellite internet service. The internet service is yet to be launched in the continent's largest economy due to Musk's reservations and criticism over South Africa's broad-based Black Economic Empowerment or triple BEE laws. According to Musk, the laws are racist because it requires telecommunication companies to be 30% Black-owned. Laws introduced after the end of apartheid required companies in some industries to sell stakes to Black people who were systemically excluded from the economy during white minority rule. Deputy Minister of Communications and Technology Monli Gungubele questioned whether Musk can work with the government to minimize inequality. Responding to his criticism of the triple BEE laws, Gungubele highlighted that Musk would still walk away with the 70% value in terms of 70% value rather in terms of yields and profits. And finally, at least 169,000 social grant beneficiaries have been flagged for further investigation after they failed to respond to review notices. That's according to the Social Development Minister, Dine Pule, who was responding to a parliamentary question. The review program is aimed at checking whether beneficiaries still qualify for the grants they receive, with SASSA citing cases where beneficiaries are no longer eligible, payments continue after a beneficiary's death, or beneficiaries cannot be traced because their contact or address details are outdated. Recapping the top story on Radio 786 at the Sawa, the Western Cape dam levels have shown mixed movement this week. This is the Department of Water and Sanitation's assessment. Last week, the six dams that make up Cape Town's water supply network dipped from 76.14% to 75.72%. The Western Cape government has urged residents to continue using water sparingly despite some dam levels remaining stable. That's the news for now. The next bulletin follows at 2 o'clock.

0: It is on the agenda on Radio 786 100.4 FM. I'm Khalid Kungani Kivasbadi. Assalamu alaikum and good afternoon. Now, a major national inquiry into South Africa's response to gender-based violence and femicide is now underway amid growing concerns over how survivors are treated by the criminal justice system, led by three Chapter 9 institutions, the Human Rights Commission, the Commission for Gender Equality, and the Commission for the Promotion and Protection of the Rights of Cultural, Religious and Linguistic Communities. The inquiry aims to examine persistent shortcomings in the handling of GBV and femicide cases, from reporting and investigations to prosecution and victim support services. To discuss the significance of this inquiry and what it hopes to achieve, now joined by the Communications Coordinator and Official Media Liaison for the South African Human Rights Commission, Wisani Baloyi. Wisani, welcome to Radio 786.
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0: Good afternoon to yourself, and thank you for giving us your time. What specific concerns prompted the need for this particular intervention?
1: The three commissions, as you've rightfully indicated, have received complaints over the years that show cases, challenges with how cases of gender-based violence are handled across the country. And you'll note that the three commissions have got a mandate to ensure that human rights are protected. Each and every year, you would see statistics coming from the South African police and other places that show cases how rife gender-based violence is in the country. Other statistics are even saying from the South African police service, some of the gender-based violence, or a huge number of them, are caused by people that are known by the victims. And also, you will note that gender-based violence remains a thorn that continues to be here in the country for over the years. And as I, the three commissions thought it was prudent to be able to conduct this inquiry to ensure that we look deeper into this issue of gender-based violence, to say, are the institutions that have been created to ensure that they deal with issues of policy, the criminal justice system to handle these cases, are they handling them accordingly? But also, what is the role of society when gender-based violence continue to occur year after year, with statistics that are telling, as I've indicated?
0: Where is the inquiry taking place, and how many phases will it have, and what sort of inquiries will it focus on?
1: The inquiry is taking place in Johannesburg, and we have responses by government. Today, we've got the South African Police Service that is currently on the stand. We've got the Department of Social Development, who've got a role with issues of victim support and where people are placed. We'll also have the Department of Health. As you would know, issues such as rape, there are role that they need to play to be able to take samples and other related things with regard to rape, as I've indicated. The National Prosecution Authority will also appear before us, because they play a huge role with regard to issues of prosecution. Mm-hmm. And the inquiry will take place started yesterday, will take place until Friday. If there's any further communications, will be communicated at the relevant time. But it's critical that yesterday the commissions got summary of submissions that were made by individuals, non-governmental organizations, community-based institutions, and others who were indicating challenges that they have when reporting issues of gender-based violence at police stations, and also how these cases are being handled across the country.
0: What key shortcomings in the criminal justice system's response, to gender-based violence and femicide does the inquiry aim to uncover and address? Obviously taking into consideration the frustrations of women countrywide.
1: One of the issues that has come to the fore was the mishandling of cases, which affect the case itself, but also it affects issues of opposing bail, where you will see accused coming out, and which also put another stress on the victims, because someone whom you have opened a case, next thing you see them back because they got bail. But also the other one was areas of service. Examples were made that in other provinces you will find that people have to travel a long distance to be able to open these cases, which in a way is affecting their need to get justice. The lack of synchronization between the SAPS and the DSD, Department of Social Development, it affects the victim support and placement, and these have got direct implication on the criminal justice, because as it's always indicated, justice must be seen to be done. Where cases are opened, victims must see justice, because if they are not, it becomes difficult in addressing this issue that continues to happen. Because perpetrators, if they are not being trialed and sentenced, it means that they will continue to be a thorn within the community and affecting and impacting on the lives of the victims, and these then affect their rights to live in a country that is safe, that is able to protect them.
0: Now, we believe that survivors' testimonies will form a central part of this whole process. Now, obviously, these lived experiences will help shape meaningful reforms and policy recommendation. In your view, what level of accountability is the Commission seeking from these institutions?
1: Obviously, the commissions, as per the mandate that is derived from the Constitution, they've got the responsibility to ensure that they support constitutional democracy by holding government accountable. Then, hence, this commission is looking into various factors. Are the laws that are in the country supposed to be strengthened? Are police doing what they're supposed to do to provide, to ensure that those cases, people are arrested when they have broken the law? The Department of Social Development, like I've indicated, are they playing their role in terms of support? Department of Health, NPA. So the three commissions aim to ensure that at the end of the inquiry, there is recommendations that are clear and directed at relevant actors to ensure that at the end of the day, the rights are realized and people cannot continue to live in a country that is not safe for women, to live in a country that is not safe for children. We need to find solution, and we need to have recommendation aimed at those actors who have direct responsibilities as directed for by the Constitution and the laws of the country to ensure that the rights are realized and people are protected. At the end of the day, people must live in a safe environment, safe country. And when cases are reported, cases must be handled in a way that showcases empathy to the victims and ensure that the victims feel safe to be able to report cases, and which at the end of the day should play a role in ensuring that it reduces these cases of gender-based violence and femicide in the country.
0: In closing, Mr. Baloyi, once the inquiry concludes, how will its findings be translated into action? Perhaps we can say, what mechanisms will be put in place to ensure that the recommendations are implemented rather than simply noted?
1: The country, it had loggerheads up in arms, for example, about the issue of GBVF that is happening in Gauteng. Everyone in the country should be concerned about GBVF. Everyone in the country should be looking forward to finding tangible solution to this challenge that continue to affect people in the country. The commissions, as provided for, would be able to issue a report with recommendations. These reports will be able to be tabled in parliament, will be able to be sent to respond attendance to ensure that issues that have been raised here are being attended to. They will be given a particular time frame to ensure that they address things that require to be addressed. These will ensure that we don't continue year on year to be talking about gender-based violence and femicide without finding tangible solutions. The Three Commission's role is that of a watchdog. Yeah. We need to make sure that the actors play their role to address the current challenges.
0: Mr. Baloyi, thank you very much for joining us this afternoon. We wish you well with the Commission.
1: Thank you for the opportunity.
0: That is communications coordinator and official media liaison officer for the South African Human Rights Commission, Wisani Baloyi, saying that they won't just look at the grievances of those women that will form part of this inquiry, but rather they are looking at tangible solutions to try and curb GBV and femicide in this particular country. Let us move on to Eskom now, that has welcomed the decision to extend board chairperson Mteto Nyati's term by 3 years from the 1st of November this year. Now, the power utility says that the move will provide continuity as it builds its recovery and focuses on operational and financial sustainability. Now, under Nyati's leadership, Eskom praised how the board strengthened governance and accountability, improved operational performance and reduced reliance on diesel generation, and overseen 2 consecutive years of reported profits. We're now joined by Eskom spokesperson Daphne Mukwena. Daphne, welcome to Radio 786.
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0: Good afternoon to you as well, and thank you for giving us your time. How significant is Nyati's extended term for maintaining Eskom's recent operational and financial progress?
2: Yeah, no, thank you for that. So as you have correctly said, that we really welcome the extension and of his term, and also him just accepting the term. But for us, it provides that continuity, because you would remember that he started in actually 2022 as a board member in October, and then he got appointed in 2023 as the chairman. So he understands the business, and this is the board that also ensured that we move, from or we recover the business from the crisis that the business was experiencing by actually stress testing a plan that we call the Generation Recovery Plan, that ensured that today we are seeing the gains that we are seeing in terms of ending load shedding. We are experiencing 501 consecutive days without load shedding, and we are spending less on diesel, and obviously we have a profitable company for the last 2 consecutive years. So we see it as continuity and leadership certainty at this time, where we as Eskom are now positioned to ensure that the business is sustainable.
0: Now, how much of Eskom's progress can be attributed to stronger governance and leadership at board level? Because, also the Minister of Electricity will want to enter the conversation in saying, I'm a minister that knows what to do.
2: Yeah. Look, remember, the shareholder as the minister has his role as obviously a shareholder. And we do understand that when he was appointed, he was just appointed as the Minister of Electricity, and we do take cognizance of the fact that he also, had a role that he played during the time, also working closely with the board and EXCO to ensure that, where there were blind spots as well, that those blind spots or gaps were closed, so that, as the board at the time and the EXCO and the minister, obviously coming with a fresh eye as the Minister of Electricity, they actually ensured that, all the gaps and the plans that were in there, are plans that are as I said, that stress tested, as the board had ensured that, you know, you can have a plan, but then the plan doesn't give you the desired outcome. But with, you know, the three, you know, in and obviously the shareholder at the time, they ensured that, you know, that the plans that we have are, you know, covering and ensuring that when we say that load shedding is the thing of the past, yeah, we don't go back and say, oops, we are back to the drawing board again. But they made sure that whatever that plan, you know, had in terms of people, in terms of the plant, in terms of the processes, you know, thing, it was watertight. It will deliver the benefits that that we are seeing today. And it was not just a one man show, as I said, that it was obviously the board at the time, the EXCO and the shareholder and the Minister of Electricity, ensuring that we needed to deliver on something that would be sustainable,
0: yeah,
2: something that would not get us back to, you know, the drawing board, as we know,
0: Where I want to lead you, you know, mm-hmm, in terms mm-hmm of going back where we were, because I mm-hmm know when Eskom falters, all of us suffer. Now, what are the biggest risks, you know, that could still derail Eskom's recovery? I don't know if you could hear that. I think we have lost Daphne there. But my question to her was with regards to the risks that could still derail Eskom's recovery. If you're just joining us now, we are talking to Eskom spokesperson Daphne Mokoena, who is the Eskom spokesperson, of course, that has welcomed the decision to extend the board chairperson Mteto Nyati's term by 3 years from the 1st of November this year. Now, the power utilities said that the move will provide continuity and consistency as it builds its recovery and focuses on operational and financial sustainability, something which Daphne Mokoena had doubled down on just before we lost her. Now, on the agenda on Radio 786 100.4 FM, I think let us move on, and therefore we will be back after this.
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0: You're just joining us now. It is on the agenda on Radio 786 100.4 FM. I'm Khalid Kungane. Give us party. And just before the breather, we spoke to Daphne Mokoena with regards to Eskom that has extended the contract of Mteto Nyati. Now, who was appointed during the worst period of load shedding, Nyati and his colleagues quickly identified that most of Eskom's operational problems were concentrated at six power stations. Now, they were able to perhaps overturn the dark cloud that was, hovering over Eskom. Now, in September 2022, President Cyril Ramaphosa cut short his visit to the United Kingdom and skipped his planned trip to the United Nations General Assembly in New York because SA had been plunged into darkness. Now, at the time, SA was experiencing stage 6 load shedding daily, meaning that parts of the country went without electricity for an average of 10 hours, making it impossible to run an economy. Now, days after landing, Ramaphosa called Mteto Nyati for help and offered him a position at the Eskom board. The country was in crisis at the time, and they were able to turn that around. I'm not going to continue with that, of course, because that may seem like, a campaign or trail or something like that. But that's not the case. I'm just trying to give everyone a context as to what exactly happened and why Eskom is welcoming the extension of his term. Let us move on now, because South Africa is staring down a deadly heat wave this summer. A new Climate Impact Lab report projects around 1,200 additional heat-related deaths across the country between September 2026 and February 2027. Due to the record-breaking Super El Nino driving extreme temperatures. Now, the figure places South Africa among nations expected to see extra mortality linked to intense heat during this period. Now, global researchers estimate 451,000 people could die from extreme heat, with the heaviest toll falling on the global south. To unpack this, now we're joined by South African Weather Service scientist Kobus Olivier. 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
1: Thank you.
0: Thank you very much for joining us. A new report projects that South Africa could experience around 1,200 additional heat-related deaths. Now, that's quite alarming in a country that is already facing gun violence. What factors are driving this alarming projection?
1: So the main factor currently is the predicted El Nino. So usually during that, the El Nino happens all over the globe, the impacts, but it sources in the Pacific Ocean. But even because it's such a huge phenomena, it does impact areas in Southern Africa as well, in South Africa specifically. And the impact for that is warmer and drier conditions, specifically in the northeastern part for the rainfall, that we expect less rainfall to occur. And then for most of the country, a higher frequency of heat waves and extreme heat events to occur during our summer period.
0: Now, how is the current Super El Nino expected, to sort of influence temperatures and weather patterns across South Africa during the upcoming summer season? And let me also add that there were concerns that this is how it will be, in the next 20 years. How concerned should we be?
1: So mainly for us, the impact is the higher frequency. So we still expect normal summer events, rainfall events to occur, but from a seasonal forecast, we can't forecast exactly when they would occur. However, we can forecast that there would be a higher frequency of these long dry spells and high heat events to occur during the summer period. So that's the typical effect that we expect now for this current season with the strong El Nino going. And then further on, again, it's not very too dissimilar for into the future when we have more of these El Niños to occur and so on. Now, again, I'm not specifically a specialist on climate change and what the exact projections are on those, but that's a typical effect as well from climate change. It's a more gradual effect, higher frequencies of these events to occur during the future scenarios.
0: Which regions, you know, this can be, you know, the most important question I'm going to ask you right now, because everyone is worried. Yep. Now, which regions of South Africa are expected to be the most vulnerable to these extreme temperatures, and why are certain communities at greater risk than others?
1: So unfortunately, from a weather perspective, it's most of South Africa. With regards to the El Nino, the temperatures are expected to be, or at least the frequency of these high heat events are across South Africa to occur. Unfortunately, the vulnerability, that's not really in our expertise with the Weather Service. We communicate with the Department of Health and so on, and especially our shorter range weather forecast. So when we can actually predict when exactly these will occur, we are in constant contact with those and the department, the National Disaster Management Center, and so on, to give them those warnings. Department of Health specifically would be the ones to ask for, you know, which areas are the vulnerable. We don't have that kind of information specifically with us. But again, we are in contact with those, with our forecast, so that they can, you know, go out to the most vulnerable communities when necessary.
0: Now, beyond heat-related fatalities, what other risk does this El Nino pose for South Africa in terms of drought, wildfires, and water security, and as well as agriculture?
1: So specifically, traditionally, it's usually the dry conditions in the northeast. So the typical summer rainfall areas in the northeastern parts typically get quite a lot less rain during the summer. Now, again, it's important to mention we don't necessarily expect no rain to occur during the whole of summer, and we can probably see it now. It's actually expecting above normal rainfall in the spring season. But when summer actually starts, and we're talking about October, November, when the real summer season starts, especially in northeastern parts of the country, we expect the typical conditions for El Nino, which is dry conditions. Again, it's impossible for us to forecast exactly when those dry periods will occur during the season.
0: Yeah.
1: And we don't necessarily expect the whole season to be dry. We expect there to be rainfall events during it. But again, we're talking here about frequencies. How often does it happen?
0: Yeah.
1: And we expect less rainfall events to happen in general across all the summer rainfall areas.
0: Kobus, thank you very much for joining us this afternoon. We appreciate your time.
1: It's a pleasure. Thank you.
0: And that is South African Weather Service scientist Kobus Olefiere saying that we can expect some rains and normal weather, but the conditions will be extreme. On the agenda on Radio 786 100.4 FM, the markets are next.
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0: The dollar is trading at 16 rands 41 cents, euro 18 rands 65 cents, British pound 21 rands 73 cents, the Saudi rial 4 rands 37 cents, the Chinese yuan 2 rands 30 cents. And on to our commodities. Gold is trading at $4,140.89, silver at $60.64, platinum at $1,693.81, and the Brent crude at $97.52 per barrel.
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0: In Cape Town and its suburbs tomorrow, a warm and sunny day is expected. It will be accompanied by an easterly breeze reaching speeds of up to 11 kilometers per hour. Temperatures should range from 17 to 31 degrees.

Now, the co-founder of Microsoft, Bill Gates, is calling for government regulation of artificial intelligence known as AI. He argues that self-regulation by the industry is not enough to manage the technology's potential risks. Now, in an interview with NBC, Gates said that lawmakers and law enforcement must help establish mandatory safeguards and monitoring. It follows growing concerns about increasingly autonomous AI systems, while several major AI executives has also called for caution. Now, U.S. President Donald Trump and other opponents of additional regulation argue that tighter rules could weaken America's position again.

0: Weaken America's position against China. 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Now, Radio 786 continues its Manifesto Tracker feature to help you, the public, make an informed decision on which political party to throw your support behind come the November 4th local government elections. Today, we turn our attention to the African Transformation Movement, which is known as ATM. And what plans do they have to govern the city of Cape Town better than the opposition? We're now joined by the spokesperson for the ATM, Zama Njona. Welcome to Radio 786 and thank you for availing yourself.
1: Thank you so much.
0: Zama, tell us, who is the ATM party and what makes it different from other contesting parties?
1: Thank you so much. Well, the African Transformation Movement is a faith-based and self-funding political organization that was established in 2018 and started contesting from 2019 up to date. We are a political party that prides itself of the prioritization of the people of South Africa. We are servants of the people, and our value system includes peace, ubuntu, transformation, and accountability. Now, if you look at the work amongst many of Honorable Vuyo Zungu,
0: Zama, we are losing you there a little bit. I think it must be network issues, but you can hold on a little bit. We're going to try get to you using different avenues. If you're just joining us now, it is Radio 786 100.4 FM, and it is our Manifesto Tracker, where we make you, the public, make an informed decision on which political party to throw your support behind come the November 4th local government elections. And today, our attention is towards the African Transformation Movement, which is known as ATM, of course. And what plans do they have to govern the city of Cape Town better than the opposition? I believe we have Zama back now on the line. Zama, you were telling us, who is the ATM and what makes the ATM different from other contesting parties. But I want us to move on a little bit from there now, because the party positions itself as a faith-based. How do you intend to appeal to respective religions?
2: Thank you so much. Well, the concept of faith is a broad concept. Mm. It is not limited to one particular. It is a broad concept, which means that you will have within the fold, from African religion to Christianity, you would have from Christianity to Islam, from Islam to Baha'i, from Baha'i to African Hebrew Israelite. Everyone is welcome. But there is something about the faith system that we have. It is able to provide what we may call a true north of morality, which is bankrupt, which the political landscape does not have, because they are educated individuals. They are individuals in our fold who have struggle credentials, but the struggle credentials and their political awareness and education does not stop them from the very simple issues and concepts,
0: Zama,
2: of selfishness and others.
0: Zama, I understand where you are going, but because of time, I want us to be very, very brief when answering a question. I said the party positions itself as faith-based. Now, I don't need you to sort of, you know, define what faith means, but I want to know, how do you intend to appeal to the respective religions you're talking about?
2: Well, it is already in full swing. How the African Transformation Movement has positioned itself is already attractive to various faith groups. We already have the various faiths as we speak right now. We are a morally upright political party that prioritizes the needs of humanity, and it is on that particular positioning that we believe that we'll be able to get faith groups as well.

0: How do you do it?
1: Well, it is true engagement. Since we started in 2018, we have had the likes of the founding church, which is the TACC, reaching out to churches like the Bantu Church of Christ, reaching out to the Charismatic School of Thought, reaching out to African religion. We've been leading. In fact, we have a religious desk that actually undertakes that particular phenomenon of ensuring that we are able to speak to masses at large. So through engagement and partnerships, we are able to reach them like that.
0: And that's what I wanted from you, Zama, to just tell us that you have a group of people that looks into that, so that we understand how you want to, how do you do it. Let's move on now to your manifesto, and talk a little bit about local economic development. How will the party revive local economies, especially in the townships?
1: Thank you so much. The African Transformation Movement has looked at the government model, and we saw that there is already funding that is pumped into institution of government. And in those institutions of government, you would find schools, for instance, where we have a scholar nutrition program. Now, we are saying that program, under the directive of the African Transformation Movement, will be directly linked to the farmers, which is locally food would be produced under the African Transformation Movement, and a market would automatically be created, which is, you would know that every day in South Africa, there are 9.9 meals that we are offering to 9.9 million students at a fiscal budget of 15 billion rand. Now, 15 billion rand currently is going to the macro economy of the country instead of being redirected, even with the funding that is injected by government. That's how we deal with it. That's one way. Two, you have 96% of schools in the country being public schools that use uniforms. Ask yourself, where is that the issue of manufacturing uniforms? Where is it done? I'll give you just an example. If you look at 6,000 students in a particular ward, at just 400 rand for a uniform, you're looking at over 2.5 million. A jacket is 8,000 rand. If you multiply it by that 6,000, you will know that on that issue, you will see over 6 million. Now, we need to ring fence that particular space to see to it that there's a memorandum of understanding between the fashion designers, seamstresses that are there to create these projects. But not only that, create a market, because our people lack a market. Now, this is one. One other issue
0: Zama. I asked you, a little bit, to be a little bit brief because of time, because I don't want to seem like I'm doing you an injustice by interjecting when you are speaking. I want us to move on the manifesto. You spoke about spatial justice and housing. What issues have the ATM identified where efforts are lacking in combating spatial apartheid?
1: Thank you so much. Let's start with the issue of our inner city buildings. Our inner city buildings closest to places of work have been taken over, in some instances buildings hijacked, and this makes it difficult for individuals who are low income earners who find themselves living in the outskirts of participation to actually access housing that is closest to their places of work. For the African Transformation Movement, those hijacked buildings must be taken back and those hijackers must be brought to book so as to make way for that. But also, there is land that is within the confines of the municipality that is not used to the maximum. We will then do what we call land audit of what we own. We make use of that to the fullest as we move to then land that may be in areas where now the development could happen, and there is an issue around ownership. Then we can speak to those issues. Mm. But before we get there, we must start with city centers. We must start with land that is readily available. And when we go beyond that, we can then talk about land that is in an area that is contested.
0: Now, let's talk about the ATM if they were to govern the city of Cape Town. Just give us confidence. What is your position with regards to the genocide that is happening in Palestine? Do you acknowledge that there is a genocide and support the people in Gaza?
1: The African Transformation Movement on the issue of the Middle East, our point of departure is that it is important that we find peace in Middle East. Very important. But as much as we say finding peace is important, we acknowledge that the Palestinian state in the early 1600s was part of the Ottoman Empire. And therefore, before the 1948 phenomenon, which was preceded by the 1901 Aliyah 1, 2, and 3 of the Jewish community and the Zionist project back to Palestine, the Palestinian people were in existence. And it is important that we note that, yes, the issue of carbon dating does not resolve the matter, because both of these communities can be
0: Zama,
1: into that community.
0: I'm scared you're not answering my question. My question to you is, do you acknowledge that there is a genocide that is going on now against the people of Gaza? Because if you take over the city of Cape Town, you're taking over a city that is in solidarity with the people of Palestine, and therefore the people of the city of Cape Town need to be assured that there won't be a government that will be fighting them when they take to the streets.
1: You must acknowledge the history so as to appreciate the intervention. Remember that mine is one. There must be peace between the sons of Abraham. Very important. Number two, in that, we need to allow both Israel and Palestine a space for self-determination. Number three, it is not right that the people of Palestine are being held by a barrel of a gun for over 75 years. As the African Transformation Movement, we are keen in that. But we also must allow both nations space for self-determination. So history informs the intervention, and that intervention is located within the facts that I've provided to you.
0: Zama, I wish that we had more time to engage on this particular issue, because I'm not satisfied with your answers. But however, we are out of time. I want to thank you for engaging us and giving us your time.
1: From your perspective, what is lacking from the answer?
0: We will express that when we invite you over for a debate that will be taking place at the radio station. Thank you very much.
1: Thank you.
0: That is spokesperson for the African Transformation Movement, Zaman Jona, talking to us about what it is that they want to do as the ATM when they happen to take over the city of Cape Town.
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0: Now, taxpayers have forked out more than 6 million in salaries for two police ministers at the same time. The amount covers payments to Senzo Mchunu, who has been on special leave since July 2025, and acting police minister Feroz Kechalia. Now, Mchunu received about 3 million while on leave, and Kechalia was paid just over 3 million after taking over the acting role in August last year. Now, Mchunu was placed on special leave following serious allegations of political interference into the police, which led to the Matlanga Commission of Inquiry. To discuss this, now we're joined by Executive Director of the Accountability and Public Governance Division at the organization Undoing Tax Abuse. Advocate Stephanie, thank you very much. And we want to firstly apologize, you know, for having kept you on the sidelines. What is Outer's view on the taxpayers continuing to pay full ministerial salaries to an official who has been on special leave for more than a year now?
3: Good afternoon. It's only a pleasure being with you. I think anybody out there hearing that we are paying an enormous amount of money, I mean, we are throwing around millions as if those are rands and cents. I mean, we have an employment crisis in South Africa, and to hear that this amount of money is being paid is really, really, really, I think, unacceptable. That in a year's time, it's more than a year. I think we're talking about, if I'm not mistaken, 14 July last year that Tuna was placed on leave.
0: Yeah.
3: That it's more than a year that we are paying. And we are paying double because we are paying the current minister that is acting in the position. We are paying this minister in a department that's got a problem. I mean,
0: yeah.
3: All of us can agree that we have a serious crime problem in South Africa. And that if you then throw around these millions, it really makes, my palms start sweating that we cannot have that amount of money being just thrown away.
0: Concerning is that this is happening right under the nose of a president that promised to cut down, you know, the ministries, you know, saying that he's going to cut it into half, but rather he has doubled it. And now we have this burden of paying someone who is sitting at home doing nothing. What does this case reveal about the broader issue of governance, especially in terms of expenditure and accountability for public money?
3: I think such a good question. What is the message that is sent out there that, you know, you're going to curb corruption, you're going to curb the expenditure, you're going to curb whatever in order to make the lives of ordinary South Africans better? And all we see is quite the opposite. I mean, if you are sitting at home, you know, wondering where your next paycheck is going to come from, and you see this bloated cabinet, you see ministers, you know, two ministers being in one job, we're having so many deputy ministers, it's unbelievable. What message does that send to you? What does it say about the ethics in our country? And let's get back to Mthunu. I mean, yes, we are all for a fair process. We are all for, you know, not just find someone guilty of something. There has to be an opportunity. But what process has there been? A year down the line, what process has there been in order for the president to make up its mind? Ethics should really count for way more than it is. Someone doesn't have to be found guilty of an offense. I think what we are looking for is ethical leadership. Mm. Yes, of course, we don't want leaders that has got a prison sentence or is facing prison. They should not be there. But also ethical leaders,
0: yeah.
3: Leaders that will take seriously the fact that, we need to act ethically.
0: Let's talk about your organization then. How will it help ensure that situations like this are prevented or even challenged more effectively in the future? And what sort of practical steps would you recommend to protect taxpayers' money when senior officials are suspended or placed on leave for extended periods?
3: I think transparency, and there I have to applaud, you know, the media as well, putting a spotlight on these types of situations, having these discussions. In other words, hanging it on the big clock to say to President Ramaphosa, it is time you have a look. You cannot hide from the people anymore. You need to explain why it has taken you, you know, longer than a year to bring this to the close so that we know what is happening in a very important department. When in other cases, you know, you have acted rather swiftly. I think if I'm not mistaken, it was another deputy minister that didn't apparently got permission to go overseas. And months later, he was just, you know, removed without the president winking, which is probably good. But then there should be consequences in all areas. And that from civil society, I think what is extremely important is that we ask for transparency. We keep on fighting and advocating for transparency and putting a spotlight on these types of issues.
0: Advocate, thank you. Thank you very much for your time. We appreciate your time.
3: It's only my pleasure. Thank you.
0: That is Executive Director of the Accountability and Public Governance Division at the Organization Undoing Tax Abuse. That is Advocate Stephanie Fick saying that the media has a role to play to try and hang around the big clock on her own terms, you know, and in trying to make sure that we highlight issues like this. And that's the conclusion of today's program. We're back tomorrow with another edition of On the Agenda for Radio 786 100.4 FM. I'm Khalid Kunganike Vaspadi. Assalamu alaikum and goodbye.
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0: صدق الله العظيم.
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7: 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Indeed, all praise is due to Allah subhanahu wa ta'ala. We seek His aid and help when we ask Him for forgiveness. We seek refuge in Allah from the evils of ourselves and from the evil actions. Whomsoever Allah subhanahu wa ta'ala guides, there is none that can misguide. And whomever Allah subhanahu wa ta'ala misguides, there is none who can guide. And I bear witness and I testify that there is no God worthy of worship except Allah. And I bear witness that Muhammad sallallahu alayhi wa sallam is his final slave and messenger. Dear brothers and sisters in Islam, fear Allah Azza wa Jal as He ought to be feared. At-taqwa is the key to success in this life and in the next. Allah subhanahu wa ta'ala sent our Prophet Muhammad sallallahu alayhi wa sallam as a shining lamp, a mercy to all the creation, and a complete masterclass in human character. The Prophet sallallahu alayhi wa sallam, they would say, كان أجود الناس, كان صلى الله عليه وسلم أجود الناس وأصدقهم لهجة وألينهم أريكة وأعظمهم عفوا عند المقدرة. لم يكن رسول الله صلى الله عليه وسلم فاحشا ولا متفحشا ولا صحابا في الأسواق ولا يجزي بالسيئة السيئة ولكن كان صلى الله عليه وسلم يعفو ويصفح. 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

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He never used to use obscene speech. Neither was he vulgar in his language. And neither was he coarse conduct, alayhi salatu wassalam. 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Rather, he pardoned and excused and overlooked the faults of others. 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You are of great moral, great conduct, and of great character. 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His character was the Qur'an. The Prophet sallallahu alayhi wasallam explicitly stated, the core mission of his prophethood, when he عليه الصلاة والسلام said, إنما بعثت لأتمم مكارم الأخلاق. I was sent only to perfect noble character, عليه الصلاة والسلام. 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And deal with the people and behave towards the people with good character. For indeed, the way that you want to be treated is the way everyone else wants to be treated. كَمَا تُدِينُ تُدَانُ. If you become an individual who's بَذِيءُ اللِّسَانِ, who's vulgar in his speech, hard to deal with, difficult to live with, and you come with that type of nature, you oppose the teachings of the Prophet sallallahu alayhi wasallam. And he summarized it in the best way possible. وَخَالِقِ النَّاسَ بِخُلُقٍ حَسَنٍ. If you want respect, if you want to be respected, if you want to be respected by individuals, if you want Allah subhanahu wa ta'ala to look at you with dignity, you, my dear brothers and sisters, have to first establish and come with good conduct. Among that good conduct is praying salah. Among that good conduct is praying salah.

0: practicing the sunnah of the Prophet sallallahu alayhi wa sallam. However, if you leave the sunnah and you turn towards innovations, if you leave the sunnah and you turn towards innovations, if you used to pray and you stop praying, how do you expect the creation to respect you? If you have not respected the limits of Allah Azza wa Jal, there's a mu'amala bain al-nas. You have a connection between the people and a way to deal with the people. And then there's a mu'amala bainak wa bain Allah. And then there's a connection between you and Allah subhanahu wa ta'ala. And if there is no respect, there is no good conduct with the way you connect to Allah subhanahu wa ta'ala, how will the creation respect you? My dear brothers and sisters in Islam, Allah subhanahu wa ta'ala said in the Quran, وَقُولُوا لِلنَّاسِ حُسْنًا, and speak to people in good words. Speak to people in good words. Do not swear. Do not be vulgar in speech. Do not lie when you speak. For indeed, lying leads to the hellfire. And from the harms of lying, and from the harms of joking around when you speak, while you know it's a lie, and letting your tongue run loose, the Messenger sallallahu alayhi wa sallam in an authentic hadith, he told us, إِنَّ الرَّجُلَ لَيَتَكَلَّمُ بِكَلِمَةٍ لَا يُلْقِي لَهَا بَالًا يَرْمِي بِهَا فِي النَّارِ 70 خَرِيفًا. That the individual will say a word and he will speak a sentence that he did not chew what he was about to say. And what did it cause him? The Prophet sallallahu alaihi wasallam said, يرمي بها في النار 70 خريفة. He will be thrown into the pit of hellfire for 70 years. Why? Because of what his tongue costed him. Allah subhanahu wa ta'ala, when he spoke about patience and restraint in the Quran, he said, وَالْكَاظِمِينَ الْغَيْظِ وَالْعَافِينَ عَنِ النَّاسِ وَاللَّهُ يُحِبُّ الْمُحْسِنِينَ. And restrain anger and pardon people. And Allah subhanahu wa ta'ala loves the doers of good. فَصْفَحْ. Pardon people when they wrong you. Abu Bakr radiyallahu anhu, when his own daughter Aisha radiyallahu anha was insulted, and there was a sahabi who spoke bad about Aisha radiyallahu anha, and it reached Abu Bakr. And Abu Bakr radiyallahu anhu used to give and used to have an open hand and would give the sahabi a hand. And he found out that he was among the people who went around speaking about Aisha. And Abu Bakr became angry. And Allah subhanahu wa ta'ala revealed an ayah on him. أَلَا تُحِبُّونَ أَن يَغْفِرَ اللَّهُ لَكُمْ. Do you not want Allah subhanahu wa ta'ala to forgive your sins? And Abu Bakr said, بَلَا يَا رَسُولَ اللَّهِ. Yes, Ya Rasulullah. And he pardoned him. My dear brothers and sisters, mistreating your neighbors and acting in bad conduct has effects. And the Messenger sallallahu alayhi wa sallam told us about a story. And he told us in an authentic hadith, a companion came to the Prophet sallallahu alayhi wa sallam and said, O Messenger of Allah, such and such a woman is mentioned for abundant fasting. She fasts during the day and she prays during the night. And she gives charity. But she harms her neighbors with her tongue. And the Messenger sallallahu alayhi wa sallam spoke and he said, Hiya fin nar. She's in the hellfire. Qala, they said, he said, Ya Rasulullah, fa inna fulana. So the Prophet sallallahu alayhi wa sallam said that she is in the hellfire. That she is in the hellfire. Despite the fact that she prayed salah and she stood at night and she gave sadaqah, her tongue, she would use it to harm her own neighbors. So it comes to show you, it's easy to seek rewards in Islam. It's easy for someone to read Quran. It might be easy for someone to pray salah. But however, if your tongue is loose and you're vulgar and you mistreat people and you swear, then indeed the a'mal that you do will not have any type of effects. The Prophet sallallahu alaihi wasallam spoke about the people who will come with mountains full of good deeds. Siratul Rahim, As-Salah, Qira'atul Qur'an, Sadaqah, they've come with everything. Like the mountain full of Uhud. And then when they come on the day of Yawmul Qiyamah, and they stand in front of Allah subhanahu wa ta'ala, Allah subhanahu wa ta'ala will make all their a'mal haba'an manthura. They will have nothing left. فَقَدْ شَتَمَ هَذَا وَشَتَمَ هَذَا وَشَتَمَ هَذَا. He spoke about this one. He swore at this one. He spoke bad to this one. He comes to Akhirah and he has nothing left. The Messenger sallallahu alayhi wasallam also warned us regarding our position near him on the day of resurrection. And he sallallahu alayhi wasallam said, Inna ahabbakum ilayya wa aqrabakum minni. Indeed, the ones who will love me and who will be the closest to me, majlisan, who will sit with me yawm al-qiyamati, on the day of yawm al-qiyamah, mahasinukum akhlaqa, are those of you who are best in conduct, the way you deal with people. When you're running a business, when you're running a store, when you're dealing with your wife, when you're dealing with your kids, he deals with them in the best conduct there is. There are men, when they're at home, they're a lion. And the way they deal with their kids, and the way they deal with their wife, is absolutely appalling with the way they deal with other people when they're outside the home. His conduct in his house is appalling and shocking. And when you look at him, with the way he deals with people when he's outside, when he's with his friends, with his colleagues at work, it's absolutely two different people. My dear brothers and sisters in Islam, the conduct, the way you deal with your family, needs to be in a polite way. The way you speak to your children, the way you speak to your wife, it should be much more in a nicer way than the way you deal with the people outside. And the Prophet sallallahu alaihi wasallam said, Inna ahabbakum ilayya wa aqrabakum minni majlisan yawm al-qiyamati mahasinukum akhlaqa wa inna abghadakum ilayya wa ab'adakum minni majlisan. And the ones who will be further away from me, the ones who will be further away from me on the day of yawm al-qiyamah, will be majlisan, who will sit with me on the day of yawm al-qiyamah, the Prophet sallallahu alaihi wasallam said, masawi'ukum akhlaqa, the ones who have terrible conduct. Those will be the ones who will be further away from the Messenger sallallahu alaihi wasallam on the day of Yawm al-Qiyamah. And then he mentioned them to be al-Thartharoon. And then he mentioned them to be al-Mutashaddiqoon, al-Mutafayhiqoon. Meaning, the one who constantly talks. He's very talkative without any type of benefit. And the one who talks out of no reason. And the one who talks to overpower people because he might be able to speak better than them. These will be the people who will be the furthest away from the Messenger sallallahu alayhi wasallam. So my dear brothers and sisters in Islam, the Messenger sallallahu alayhi wasallam said, من كان يؤمن بالله واليوم الآخر فليقل خيرا أو ليصمت. Whosoever believes in Allah Azza wa Jal and the last day, let him speak good or remain silent. If you don't have anything good to say, keep it quiet. And the Messenger sallallahu alayhi wa sallam also initiated the salam, and he ifsha'u salam, and he would give salams. He sallallahu alayhi wa sallam would show rahmah and ihtiram. And he sallallahu alayhi wa sallam said in an authentic hadith, laysa minna man lam yarham saghirana wa yuwaqqiru kabirana. He is not from us the one who doesn't respect our young, and the one who doesn't respect our old, and the one who doesn't respect our old. That includes your father. There's adab that you should deal with when it comes to your own father. You don't walk in front of him. You don't sit on a chair while he's standing. These are akhlaq that you show towards your elderly, that you show towards your parents. As for the society that we live in today, and the way children are upgrown today, with the lack of respect, of not respecting the old, and the values that have been lost in this society that we live in, and the things that they're watching on social media, and the way some kids are speaking to their parents. Allah al-Musta'an, I thought it was only young people. But I came to realize, you'll see a 30-year-old man, 40-year-old man, who's speaking to his father in the most misdemeaning way there is possible. Indeed, my dear brothers and sisters in Islam, if you're young, be careful with the way you deal with when it's your mother, when it's your father, when you see an elderly individual and he's standing, you don't sit on the chair, you get up. You don't talk back to your father. You don't talk back to your mother. If there's an elderly that is speaking to you and he has wronged you, respect him for the fact that he is an older person. These are simple values that the Messenger sallallahu alayhi wa sallam taught, and values that are upheld in Islam. And if this is lost, my dear brothers and sisters, then we've lost our akhirah. If the conduct is gone, then we've lost our akhirah. And beware with the way you deal with when it comes to the non-Muslims. My dear brothers and sisters in Islam, I'll give you an example. I was going on the 401 and I was on the highway. I stopped at an en route. I saw a brother who was making wudu. Obviously, in the sink, you don't put your feet in there. Because the non-Muslims don't understand that. When they see an individual or a Muslim person washing his feet in the sink, they're going to think, what is this guy doing? And I tried to speak to him. And I told him, brother, what you can do is, you can take a water bottle, you can put water in it, you can go outside and wash your feet that way. You don't need to raise your feet and put it in the sink. Why? Because all of those individuals that you see, the non-Muslims, they're looking at you and they're looking at me. And they're thinking, these people are barbaric. In reality, washing your feet is not barbaric. However, the fact that he's doing it in the wrong place. And he spoke to me in the most misdemeaning manner. He said, brother, I'm making wudu, what is the issue? I said, the issue is the non-Muslims see you, and they don't see this to be correct. So my dear brothers and sisters in Islam, while you live in this society, while you live in the West, make sure that you respect the norms and the cultures of the society that you live in. Yes, there are Muslim values, there are Islamic values. You uphold them, but you do it in a way that won't deter the non-Muslims from Islam. We ask Allah subhanahu wa ta'ala to guide us. Allahumma hadina li ahsan al-akhlaq. 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
2: Assalamu alaikum and good afternoon. I am Nurinisa Isaacs. Suspended Deputy National Police Commissioner Shadrack Sibiya will remain behind bars. Sibiya appeared before the Randburg Magistrates Court this morning for his formal bail application. He claims that the charges of rape, sexual grooming of a minor and human trafficking against him are unfounded. During his appearance, he explained to the court why a sexual video involving a minor was found on his phone. Sibiya was nabbed last week at a strip club in Sandton after SAPS obtained evidence allegedly suggesting that he had sexually groomed the 16-year-old of his close associate and exchanged explicit images with her via WhatsApp. However, Sibiya maintains that he never had a sexual relationship with her. It's now clear why taxi boss Opa, King of the Sky, Sindane, fought to keep his WhatsApp communications hidden from the Madlanga Commission. Speaking to Radio 786, forensic investigator Chad Thomas explained through Sindane's urgent court bid to stop the commission from using his WhatsApp messages being dismissed. It revealed how Sindane wanted to hide evidence that shows his relationship with individuals that hold very senior positions within the taxi industry. The commission has heard claims that Sindane received police escorts, access internal police information, and maintain close relationships with senior officials. He also faces criminal charges alongside fellow taxi boss Joe Ferrari Sebagnoni in a separate extortion and money laundering case. Forensic investigator Chad Thomas.
3: We all know that the South African taxi industry has been plagued for at least the last four decades by allegations of turf wars where Isinkabi were used to take out rival taxi owners. But as peace has come about in a majority of the taxi associations, they needed another use for these Isinkabi. And there's also the greed factor that sets in. There's a lot of money that's in the taxi industry, but obviously not enough. And we now see how those Isinkabi have been rented out for murder for hire, for kidnap for ransom, but primarily for extortion, and that came out specifically with the Moloto Road tender allegations. So all in all, we're seeing a lot of information emerging that the taxi industry is exactly what a lot of people suspected it to be for many decades, and that is a criminal type network.
2: Forensic investigator Chad Thomas. The Western Cape's dam levels are showing mixed movement this week. This is the Department of Water and Sanitation's assessment. Last week, six dams that make up Cape Town's water supply network dipped from 76.14% to 75.72%. However, the province's overall dam levels improved by 0.29 percentage points, rising from 80.91% to 81.2%. The largest dam in the Cape Town water supply system, Theewaters Kloof Dam, dropped from 76.49% to 75.84%. The provincial government has urged residents to continue using water sparingly, despite some dam levels remaining stable. The South African government has urged tech billionaire Elon Musk to work with them to launch his Starlink satellite internet service. The internet service is yet to be launched in the continent's largest economy due to Musk's reservations and criticism over South Africa's broad-based Black Economic Empowerment or triple BEE laws. According to Musk, the laws are racist because it requires telecommunication companies to be 30% Black-owned. Laws introduced after the end of apartheid required companies in some industries to sell stakes to Black people who were systemically excluded from the economy during white minority rule. Deputy Minister of Communications and Technology, Monli Gungubele, questioned whether Musk can work with the government to minimize inequality. Responding to his criticism of the triple BEE laws, Gungubele highlighted that Musk would still walk away with his 70% value in terms of yields and profits. And finally, President Cyril Ramaphosa will address the nation this evening at 7 o'clock. He is expected to outline the steps government is taking to confront gender-based violence and femicide. The president will also provide an update on investigations into the murder of women in and around Ekurhuleni. Radio 786 will be broadcasting the president's address live on social media as well as radio. Recapping the top story on Radio 786 at this hour, suspended National Police Commissioner Shadrack Sibiya will remain behind bars. Sibiya appeared before the Randburg Magistrates Court this morning for his formal bail application. During his appearance, he explained to the court why a video involving a minor was found on his phone. Sibiya was nabbed last week at a strip club in Sandton after SAPS obtained evidence allegedly suggesting that he had sexually groomed the 16-year-old of his close associate and exchanged explicit images with her via WhatsApp. That's news for now. The next bulletin follows at 4:30.
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0: أعوذ بالله من الشيطان الرجيم. بسم الله الرحمن الرحيم. السلام عليكم ورحمة الله وبركاته. A beautiful, beautiful Tuesday. Alhamdulillah. This is the FYI show on 100.4 FM. My name is Zainab Bean, your host for this afternoon, and a very warm welcome. Today marks Tuesday, 29th day of September 2026. It also corresponds with the 17th of Rabiul Thani, 1448. And it's also day 272 of 365 days. Now, a big part of who you are is who you choose not to be. We often think identity is shaped by the things we do, the choices we make, and the person we are becoming. But sometimes growth is also about recognizing what no longer reflects you, the habits that you leave behind, the expectations you refuse to carry, and the versions of yourself you choose not to return to. Because sometimes becoming who you are meant to be begins with knowing who you are no longer willing to be. Let that sink in while I remind you of what you can look forward to this afternoon on Radio 786. Earlier in Islam, the Way of Life, we listened to Sheikh Saeed Muhammad as he spoke about the power of good character. And then, of course, in Adulting 101, very shortly, we take a look at first aid as a life skills with South African Fire and Medical Academy. And we will be having that conversation very shortly. A reminder that you can too be part of this conversation on 0786 10 11 12. Just after 3, stay tuned for Lua Llewellyn Scott's TechNet, and he looks at AI in the workplace. Llewellyn joins me just after 3 this afternoon for TechNet. The other one for us today is at 4:07. And of course, today is also International Day of Awareness of Food Loss and Waste. This is a reminder that the food we waste also represents the water, the energy, land, and resources that went into producing it. Minimizing excess and valuing the food we have and making more thoughtful choices can certainly help reduce waste, also preserve valuable resources, and contribute to a more sustainable food system. It's an opportunity to reflect on what we buy, what we prepare, and what we consume, and what we throw away. A reminder to also catch us on Instagram, Facebook, TikTok, or YouTube, and www.radio786.co.za.
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0: 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Hear the difference.
1: Seventeen minutes past 2 o'clock this afternoon on Adulting 101. We're talking about a life skill that could one day make the difference between knowing what to do and simply not knowing where to start. First aid. When an emergency happens, whether it is a child choking, someone suffering a burn, a serious fall, or another unexpected medical situation, those first few moments can be incredibly important. And while we may hope that we never have to use first aid, having the knowledge and confidence to respond can be invaluable. So how do you prepare or how prepared are you for an emergency? Is first aid something everyone should know, and can it really be considered as an essential life skill? Joining us in studio, alhamdulillah, I'm very pleased to welcome Umar Saeed, a first aid facilitator and also a paramedic registered with the HPCSA, and also who also works part-time with disaster risk management. Umar is also celebrating 30 years as a leading disaster risk management volunteer, as well as Mark Ackers, director at South African Fire and Medical Academy. They're both joining me in studio, and I'm really looking forward to this conversation because I think first aid is one of the things that should be a life skill. Absolutely, it has to be. Now, let's welcome them. Assalamu alaikum and welcome. Shukran so much for being here.
2: Wa alaikum
3: salam.
1: I think it's important to start with really getting to know you. Firstly, tell us a bit about your journey. What inspired you to become a paramedic, firstly?
2: Well, as a young child, my late grandmother was an asthmatic, and from young age, I was the one that was assisting her with a nebulizer. And then the paramedics that used to come to the house, the compassion that they showed, the skills that they applied, and you know, this was in a time where paramedics was white, but the humanity drawed me to the profession. So with having mentors, starting 10 years old with first aid, and I'm 40 odd years now volunteer.
1: Wow.
2: So that, all of that drawed me to the profession.
1: Alhamdulillah. And of course, when the loved one is in a difficult position, whether it's medically or whatever the case is, you always naturally want to assist and want to be
2: of help.
1: And you want to be of help. Now, what does a typical day in your life look like? Also, what are some of the realities that people may not realize about this particular profession?
2: Well, I'm not permanent in EMS anymore, but when I was there, or even up until today, every single day, a paramedic faces a lot of strain in their work. People, when they phone for an ambulance, they expect you to, when they put the phone down, you must be in front of the door. Don't work like that always. Unfortunately, in Cape Town today, paramedics are under attack. Because of the violence in our communities. But the violence is not just from gangs or the criminal element. It is basically from family as well sometimes. And today, unfortunately, you wait 4, 5, 6 hours for an ambulance. It is not the fault of the paramedic that is on duty. They have to go to a police station for a police escort.
1: I wanted to ask now, I often see when an ambulance is driving that there's always a police car following it.
2: That is correct, yes. That is because of the frequent attacks on the emergency medical staff. They've even started attacking the firefighters now in the community, so they too, in certain areas, need to respond with law enforcement and metro police.
1: But that's very interesting, because what exactly do they want?
2: Mostly it's the drugs on the vehicle that they after, and then the personal, the wallets, the cell phones and things like that. And in Cape Town, quite a few paramedics come under attack regularly.
1: Now, if you have just joined us, you are listening to the F4I show, and this is Adulting 101. And this afternoon, we take a look at first aid as a life skill with the South African Fire and Medical Academy. And joining me in studio is Umar Saeed, who is a first aid facilitator, also a paramedic, as well as Mark Ackers, that also joins us, and he's the director at South African Fire and Medical Academy. Now, for our listeners, how would you simply explain what first aid is?
2: Well, first aid is the assistance that you render to someone that got injured or who falls ill. You're the first one on the scene using basic skills, basic knowledge to assist that person while the paramedics is en route. So that is that essential assistance that they need in that first moment.
1: And often you hear that anyone will say that those first few minutes is crucial.
2: That is correct, yes. That few minutes can be a matter of life and death. But what is important also to note is that a first aider has a scope of practice just like any other paramedic. So they cannot do anything that is out of scope, beyond their scope, which means they cannot do what paramedics do. So they must stay within. That is why it's called basic first aid or basic life support.
1: And that's a first aider?
2: That is the first aider.
1: But a paramedic obviously knows a little bit more.
2: Paramedic is the one that went to university, to ambulance college, that is registered with our Professional Council of South Africa, yes.
1: Okay. Now, why exactly is first aid such an important life skill for everyday people, not just for as a medical profession?
2: Well, it equips you as an individual with vital skills to assist someone that fell ill or is injured. You will be able to identify life-threatening situations and conditions with that training, and then how to assist that person. But most importantly, you will be able to render essential treatment to that person. Yeah.
1: Mm-hmm. Now, I can just imagine that for anyone, in any family for that matter, it would be so helpful to have someone in your family to at least know the basics of what to do in an emergency. And that is unfortunately not the case. I wonder what it would be like if first aid would become part of the curriculum at school, because it would then train each child to essentially be able to respond to when there is an emergency, isn't it?
2: That is the ideal, yes. That is the ideal. That's why SFI Medical Academy, we do quite a few awareness programs with neighborhood watchers and that. In fact, we will be training 20 learners from Bontia Valai this week in first aid as well.
1: Nice.
2: So That would be the ideal for the learner from, let's say, grade 6, 7, to start with basic first aid, basic firefighting.
1: Now, in emergency, I'm a mother, so obviously for me what is always a concern is when you see the children are playing with any small object, you're always wondering whether or not they'll stick it in their mouth, and that's what they often do, especially money or coins for that matter. But what happens in an emergency situation when a child perhaps is choking, and I think that's when people panic. And then it becomes an even bigger issue. But why does this happen? And also, how can first basic aid knowledge help prevent delayed action or not having to panic?
2: Well, panic is normal, right? There is no paramedic, firefighter, police officer out there that can say that they don't panic. It's just that we've learned to panic a little bit more slower. You understand? So panic is normal. It is the level of panic that is the problem. But having that essential training and learn that skills that first aid gives you, specifically when it comes to the choking of the child, will allow you then to
1: stabilize
2: to calmly assist the person. The panic will still be there, but you will be a lot more calmer, and having the skills, you might be able to save that life.
1: Now, what are some of the most common emergencies that you encounter what are some of the most common emergencies you see too?
2: Well, as a medic, they see various problems or situations, but Cape Town nowadays, it is more violent crimes, gunshots, stabbings. But for the first aider, that would be bleeding, nosebleeds, people choking on something. Someone may be complaining of chest pain, knowing the difference between just a normal pain. Pins and needles and a heart attack, being able to perform CPR and identify shock early is one of those things that first aid will be able to equip you.
1: Mm-hmm.
2: Yeah.
1: And are those some of the common emergencies that you often deal with?
2: That is the common ones, yes, that people... And most emergencies happen at home, right? Mm. Most emergencies happen at home where you have the trip and slip, they fall, they bump their head. Mm. And having first aid training will then be able to give you that knowledge to identify that situation and that condition immediately and render that assistance immediately that the person needs.
1: Okay. Now, I think that it's important maybe to just walk us through what to do if a child chokes.
2: So the choking child, the process is exactly the same with the adult as well. We ask if we see the person choking or we suspect that the person is choking. The first question, as simple as it sounds, is to actually ask the person, are you choking? Right? And if you ask them, are you choking? Because you want to see if they can respond. If they can actually respond, you know that the blockage is a partial blockage, or if they cannot respond, it's a full blockage. Right? Once you've identified that the person is choking, the first step would then be the 5 back slaps for the child or the adult, right? And just to see if you can dislodge it. And then if that don't work, we use the Heimlich maneuver, which is your fist around the belly button and 5 thrusts straight up with a little bit of force to see if we can dislodge that. If the emergency still persists and the person becomes unresponsive, CPR.
1: Mm.
2: So the infant, it's a little bit different because it's a more fragile person that we're dealing with. If the child is crying, and then that's basically a good sign. If the child is unresponsive, you tap under the feet to see if there's any reaction.
1: Mm.
2: And then when you actually respond and you start treating the choking of the baby, here again, you have to put your the child's chin between your thumb and your forefinger, cup it in your hand, rest it on your knee, 5 back slaps on the back to see if you can dislodge it.
1: Mm.
2: Turn the baby around carefully with his back on your hand, on your knee, or on a hard surface, and then with the palm of your hand, 5 compressions on the chest. And then you just repeat that sequence until whatever is in the baby's mouth dislodges.
1: Mm. But at no point do you put your finger in that child's mouth?
2: That is potentially dangerous if you don't know what you're doing.
1: Because that is my first thing that I think anyone will try and do.
2: Why I say potentially dangerous, because you can push it further down. So start with the back slaps, and if you see that it is in the mouth and you can use your finger and sweep and get it out, that is the ideal thing to do. What we must remember when we deal with situations like this and emergencies, someone must at all times phone the ambulance services immediately and give the correct information so that a response vehicle can be en route to you as well.
1: Now, I'm asking about choking because I'm thinking about my children, but beyond choking, what are some of the other first aid skills that everyone should know according to your understanding?
2: Well, how to identify a potential life-threatening situation and condition, being able to check if that person has a problem, if the airway is clear, if they're breathing, if there is a pulse, because that is important when it comes to CPR. When there is no pulse, no breathing, no circulation, to start with early compressions. So history has shown that early compressions potentially can save that life. The other essential skill that a first aider or someone with first aid training will have is to how to stop the bleed. Because bleeding is another problem. If the bleed persists, the more blood the person loses, the more potential for life-threatening situation happening there. And then being able to assist with fractures and burns.
1: Burns, I think. Is another big one.
2: Knowing what to do and be able to identify the degree of burn. You get your first degree burn, which is just
1: the skin.
2: The superficial one is where the skin is red, and then the second one where there's a blister, and then the third one where it goes a little bit deeper into, sometimes into the flesh and the bone. Yes. How to deal with that. Because if you look at the way burns was treated over the years, people
1: and also the home remedies. That your mother tells you, put on jam and put on flour.
3: Yes.
2: What people don't realize is they scrape that off in the hospital, and the patient is not going to be happy with that. So first aid will give you that essential skills on how to deal with the fractures, the burns, how to identify the early signs of stroke, heart attack.
1: I think it happened to me maybe once or twice. I think sometimes what also makes another person panic is when all of a sudden someone that is with you faints.
2: Yes.
1: And you don't know, and you don't know what you do. You may take the person and try and wake him up, but what is essentially the ideal thing that you should be doing if this happens?
2: Well, with fainting and seizures, Fitz epilepsy, what we need to do first with the fainting is to make sure that is this person, did they just faint because of a medical condition or something that happened to them? Or are they unresponsive, which means there is no pulse, there's no breathing, which means that is a life-threatening situation. With fainting, if there is a pulse and there is breathing,
1: just unconscious
2: for that few minutes, it is depending on what happened, put them in the recovery position,
1: side
2: on their side, with that allows the airway to be open, and if there's any fluid buildup, that fluid buildup can drain out, and phone the ambulance services. With your epilepsies. And that is another thing where people will try and break open the hands and things like that. In first aid, you will learn that make the area safe. Take everything that can potentially harm the person out of the way. Put something soft under the head, like a pillow, and give them space to breathe. And when they get out of that foot is to make them as comfortable as possible, again, in the recovery position.
1: This is Radio 786 100.4 FM, and of course the Adulting 101. Today we take a look at first aid as a life skill. We do have in studio Umar Said, who is a first aid facilitator and also paramedic registered with the HPCSA, and also works part-time with disaster risk management. He also celebrates 30 years as a leading disaster risk management volunteer. We also have in studio Mark Akers, the director at South African Fire and Medical Academy. Now, just moving to our second guest in studio, of course, is Mark. A very warm welcome, and thanks so much for being part of this conversation. Now, being from the South African Fire and Medical Academy, tell us a little bit about what you do.
4: Well, thank you for inviting us. I was in the fire department for 36 years. And we started the South African Fine Medical Academy about 23 years ago, primarily for the topic that we're discussing now, which is to render medical first aid. And obviously, a part that I do and

0: fighting. However, my job is to make sure that we have a good operational business that we can give service to, services to our community, and also to obviously make sure that we cover all our bases in terms of our facilitators, that we have regular updates, that we are have meetings regarding new dynamics that must be shared with all the facilitators.
1: Now, I've seen how, especially during, when the weather gets extremely hot, that there are multiple fires that happened accidentally or whatever the case is at homes. And you often see when you're driving that there's another house that's burning. In fact, not too long ago when we had that lightning that happened, there were a house that there was this house that actually took fire. There was like it was a fire and they lost almost everything. But there were also obviously people in the house because it was in the middle of the night. Now, what is the first thing that one should do when you realize that either the room or the curtains or whatever is burning? What should you? How should you respond to this?
0: Well, your first response, in my opinion, is that you must have a smoke detector in your house. That is something that we don't think about, but it's a cheap commodity that every household, as far as I'm concerned, should have.
1: So the moment the fire reaches the detector, then you know that there's...
0: Correct.
1: That will alarm you, obviously.
0: The second part is that every household should know how to have a fire drill. When last did you have a fire drill in your house? I suppose never. But...
1: No.
0: That is something fundamentally important that we should teach our kids also about fire safety, because the current climate is that we don't think about our own safety at home. However, when we're at work, we do all these courses and it's get shared amongst the class, but it's very few people that actually take it home. So have your kids to learn about fire drills. They do the stop, drop and roll at school. Why don't you practice it at home as well?
1: So what am I supposed to do when I realize that the kitchen is on fire? I'm upstairs.
0: Okay, Omar, you take that.
2: So when you discover that there's a fire and the fire is still small, going to the kitchen scenario, what is burning in the kitchen? Is it cooking oil that is burning in the kitchen? The first thing that people run for is water. Water is the wrong thing to use in the cooking oil fire, because that causes a boil over and that whole kitchen is on fire. So with basic fire training, you get taught that use the lid of the pot
1: to close
2: the pot. Take it off the heat. Take the pot outside if you can. But if the kitchen is on fire and in the absence of a fire extinguisher, get everyone out of the house, phone the emergency services, close windows, doors if you can, so that there is no oxygen coming into the house, so to starve the room with oxygen.
1: So the last thing you should do is try to put the fire out.
2: If the fire is small, they say in firefighting, in the first 30 seconds you need a cup of water, a minute later you need a bucket of water, a minute and a half to 2 minutes you need a fire hose. So if you can successfully and confidently put that fire out in the early stages, then you might do so, yes. Otherwise, get your family to safety.
1: Now, often we see that people also, when it comes to a fire, they try to put it out with either trying to throw something on it, like a piece of cloth or something, just to almost so the fire can be extinguished. But is that appropriate?
2: Yes, it can be. If it's in the kitchen again, with a cooking oil, a damp cloth that you can use, not a soaking wet cloth. You put it in the water, wring it out, damp cloth, you can put that on the, that will smother the fire. Again, take it off the heat. So a cloth can help. In many instances, if you look somewhere in the house, wet blanket that you throw on the will cause the smothering of that fire as well.
1: Now, you've obviously spent 30 years volunteering in disaster risk management. What have those 3 decades basically taught you about how ordinary people respond when an emergency happens? But also, what are some of the common mistakes

0: people make?
1: Well, people panic. And when they panic, they make mistakes. So we call it mistakes, but for them in that moment, it is what they know and how they respond to that emergency. For the past 30 years as a disaster management volunteer working with ambulance service, fire department, we've seen many things where emergencies could have been handled differently, accidents could have been avoided. In the household, if people actually had the basic training with regards to first aid and basic fire.
0: There's a question for Mark. When you started the academy, what was your vision for the kind of training and skills you wanted people to walk away with? And has that vision changed over the years?
2: There's always changes happening all the time. So the vision was to have basic first aid, fire, and health and safety. Now we have branched out. We're now doing different courses. We're doing forklift, lift trucks, incident, accident management, etc. So things has changed over the years. And at the academy, we obviously want to improve regularly on our programs that we offer. There's a lot of experience at our academy, be it the administration as well as the facilitators. In addition to that, we also have changed over to servicing of fire equipment. So extinguishers that is in need of servicing, we have a workshop and a technician team that is servicing the equipment. And the last part that I want to add is the changes that we've made is that we are now also training the fire technicians.
0: Okay. And then here's a question from a listener that says, the child had a bad fall and hits his head, right? So the child first seemed okay, like initially, but then became sleepy and started vomiting. Are these warning signs for parents to look for, and when should they be seeking medical help?
1: Well, hitting the head is always an emergency because the patient become concussed.
0: Mm.
1: So that signs, that vomiting, that sleepy, that nausea, that is signs of concussion. That's why in basic first aid we say that when that child has hit the wall or fell on his head or something, you need to look out for that signs. And when you see that signs is to go to the day hospital, to the trauma unit, to your doctor to have it looked out, because that is potentially dangerous. And when that happens is to try not to let the child sleep. Try and have a conversation with him, keep them awake.
0: Now this afternoon on Adulting 101, we're talking about the life skills that could one day make the difference between knowing what to do and simply not knowing where to start, and that is first aid. Now when an emergency happens, whether it's a child choking or someone suffering a burn, a serious fall or another unexpected medical situation, those first few minutes can be incredibly important. And so while we all hope we never have to use first aid, having the knowledge can certainly be of immense help. So the question here is, how well prepared are you for an emergency? And is first aid something everyone should know? And should we really regard it as an essential skill? 0786 1011 12. That's how you can be part of this conversation. In studio, I have Brother Omar Saeed, who is a first aid facilitator, also a paramedic, as well as Mark Ackers, who is the director of the South African Fire and Medical Academy. Now, let's say someone has a seizure and they are in your space, right, and you see the hands are tight, and normally people try and open their hands like really abruptly. What should be the response from the person that is witnessing this, the seizure?
1: Well, the first thing you need to do is make the area safe. Take out anything, take away everything that can harm this person when that person has that seizure. The funny thing is that what is happening to that person is actually a very natural reaction to a larger brain condition. So a seizure can be because of low blood sugar. It can be because of high temperature. Or an injury, or it can be because of a diagnosed epilepsy, epileptic condition. So put something soft under the head, make that person as comfortable as possible, steer everyone clear away from that person, don't let them interfere with that person. One of the common things that people do, they want to put something in the mouth of that person. Mm. So we don't put anything in their mouths, or we just leave them. And once they get out of that that fit or that seizure, is to put them in the recovery position so that that fluid buildup, and there is fluid buildup in that foot, that fluid buildup can drain out.
0: Mm.
1: What is important, though, is to check when the seizure happened, how long it took, and then if that person goes back into that foot, to make sure that we make contact with the emergency services, because then that foot is now on another level of seriousness.
0: Okay, so when you say that you should leave the person, are you saying that whilst they are experiencing the seizure, you must let it completely
1: Let them have their jive, yeah. Let them foot it out.
0: But you didn't try and stop it.
1: We don't try and stop it. There's nothing you as a first aider can do about it, other than making him as comfortable as possible. Again, put something under the head, because the head will be knocking against the ground maybe.
0: Mm.
1: And wait for that foot to be done. And then once that foot is done, is to put them in the recovery position.
0: For the fluid.
1: Because someone who had a foot will never be wide awake. They will be a little bit lethargic, tired. Sometimes they will want to sleep.
0: Mm.
1: Allow them, if it is at home, allow them that space. And again, if it is not a diagnosed person that is epileptic and that person had a foot, phone the ambulance services.
0: For the first time, maybe?
1: Yeah, for the first time. Any foot that happens and that person is not a diagnosed epileptic, you phone the emergency services, let that person be seen by a doctor or physician at the hospital, because there is a reason why that person went into the foot.
0: 0786101112 is how you can be part of this conversation. The time now, it's 12 minutes to 3 o'clock. Here's one question from our WhatsApp line. It reads, a 4.5-year-old toddler very often has nosebleeds, especially when warm weather. Any hints or any tips on how to treat this?
1: Well, nosebleed is very common when there is hot weather, specifically in young children. Manage the exposure to heat, to the direct sun, and go and see your pediatrician, the doctor that deals with children, or go to your family doctor and have it seen to, because if it happens on a regular basis, surely your doctor will be able to recommend a procedure where they use lasering on the inside of the nose as well.
0: Mm. Now, here's a question that says, Mark, do you think that first aid training is only relevant to workplaces and professionals? And I think you answered this earlier. Or do you believe it belongs in schools, in households and community spaces as a basic skill?
2: It belongs to all of us. We all need to know how to be able to take care of our loved ones.
0: Mm.
2: So it should be done in schools, in community areas. It should be done for everybody, because you don't know when you're going to need it.
0: Mm. Now, here's something that I often think about, right? You are driving and you see an accident happen, and there's no emergency services that is on the scene yet. And you stop, but you see that these people are like seriously injured, obviously. What should you be doing? Because driving past
2: good
0: me is
2: question.
0: Yeah.
1: That is a very good question, yes. First of all, when is the accident happening? Is it during the day? Is it during the night?
0: Mm.
1: Where is the accident happening? Because the first thing that you need to understand with motor vehicle accidents is the danger to you as well, from elements from outside that poses a danger to even to the people that is involved in that accident.
0: Mm.
1: If you are a trained medic and you have equipment in your vehicle, yes, your gloves, all of that, you might be able to assist. If you're a first aider and you have a small first aid kit and you're comfortable with assisting, you can render that first help that they need. If And here's the thing, people tend to take people out of the vehicle. You can actually cause more harm when you, you don't have training and you move that person. Yeah. So the best thing you can do is to phone the emergency services, and more importantly, phone law enforcement, SAPS, traffic, because you're going to need that type of assistance as well on the scene. Give the right location and all of that.
0: Anything you'd like to add?
2: Very importantly, I think that everybody should have a first aid kit, either at home or in the car. You know what? We travel a lot. You just asked that question about on the road, if you need to assist, if it's possible for you to utilize your equipment that you have available, that will be... Very important.
0: 0786 1011 12. I think that's such an important point, because we often are on the road, and sometimes even your own children may injure themselves, and you don't have maybe whether it's a plaster or whatever, then it could be of real use. Yes, some more questions that is on our WhatsApp line on 0786 1011 12. How does one treat anaphylactic shock with no EpiPen?
1: Okay, so anaphylactic shock is one of those life-threatening situations that you're going to deal with, because it is caused by a severe allergic reaction. Treating it without an EpiPen, first you need to try and identify what caused the anaphylaxis, and then wash the hands and the face of the person. If they've got a jacket on, if you can take the jacket off, because whatever might be causing the anaphylaxis might be on that jacket as well.
0: Can you please explain what is anaphylactic
1: shock?
0: Let
1: me put it in simple words. So you're used to eating a Gatsby, let's say bologna Gatsby. Right, that is the Cape Town food. Right, you're used to eating bologna Gatsby, and on this one day you feel silly enough and you put three sauces on. Right, and you start feeling that there's a tingling in your mouth, your tongue starts a little bit to swell, there's scratching in your throat, and you're feeling a little bit hot. You're having an allergic reaction,
0: okay.
1: But now your airway is closing up as well. You understand, and there's this blotches on your skin happening, looks like hives.
0: And you can't breathe.
1: Yeah, you can't breathe, and things like that. That is anaphylactic shock. So, and when the doctors or paramedics arrive and they actually look at that Gatsby and they see, but there is seafood sauce and there's monkey gland and all that. So one of those sauces
0: triggered
1: that anaphylaxis. So person can go into anaphylactic shock at any given time. Even if you're used to eating seafood, doesn't mean that you will always be able to eat seafood. On that day, you might have an allergic reaction to that seafood.
0: And an EpiPen?
1: EpiPen is a full name. It's an epinephrine pen.
0: Okay.
1: That is a mixture of adrenaline and that, that paramedics also use. That is rendered into the thigh, the side of the leg. But it has a dosage in it. That then works on the bronchioles, the tubes in the lungs that allows you to breathe on the alveoli and that. So that opens up your airspace and helps with reducing the swelling and the allergic reaction.
0: So in the absence of a pen, an EpiPen, you do what until the ambulance arrives?
1: Make the patient comfortable. Like I said, wash the hands, face, and put them in the recovery position. And then if the need be, because they might become unresponsive, CPR. I do not, in first aid, we teach, do not give any medication, because you don't have that qualification to give any medication. So I don't want to say that people can give whatever medicines there is. That would be unresponsible, yes.
0: Yeah. Now, here's a comment that says, a first aid was part of the curriculum in home economics, but the practical subject was taken away from the curriculum. That's the comment, in response to my earlier question. And then here's a question. My six-month-old baby crawled off the bed and fell on the floor. I consoled her by breastfeeding as she cried due to the fall. I checked her movements afterwards. She could still crawl as before. The bed was about 600 meters from the ground. Should I have taken her to the doctor? But there was no vomiting.
1: My answer would be yes. If not the doctor, the clinic, because it is a fall and it is a baby. That depends also if did the baby fall on the baby's head, whatever the case may be. But when in doubt, always seek help from your doctor or go to the clinic.
0: And then there's another one that reads, what is the recovery position for a an allergic reaction? Yeah.
1: So the recovery position, the reason why we put people in the recovery position, the airway stays clear. That is where he lays on the side with the head down, which means the airway remains open. If there is fluid buildup, drainage takes place, and it is a nice comfortable position for the patient. And you can actually check the pulse in the neck as well. Like I said, for anaphylactic shock, there's not a lot that a first aider can do other than making that person as comfortable as possible and getting medical assistance as fast as they can.
0: And then we have one more that reads, I had an aortic valve replacement 2 years ago. I feel good, but my upper arms and lower back is in excruciating pain. If you could perhaps advise.
1: That is a question that the listeners should pose to their physician. The pain can be because of the op, but I would advise that they go to their physician and have that conversation with their physician.
0: I think we also have a voice note that we got from one of our listeners. Let's take a listen. Okay, so we'll take a lesson in a short while. But the earlier question with regards to the what is the recovery position for a foot or an allergic reaction? I think the recovery position is similar for any
1: for every single patient.
0: And perhaps just to explain what that means, laying on the side, the person's side.
1: So, what that means is if you let's say you rendered CPR for 25 minutes and you saved the person's life, person is back. And he's laying on his back, but now there's a fluid buildup in the throat. By the time emergency services arrive, they find that the person is dead because of that fluid buildup. They're asphyxiated. They choked on that fluid. That makes your 25 minutes of CPR null and void. But if you laid them on the side in the recovery position, that fluid buildup in the throat could have drained out, and the person could still breathe easily.
0: Okay. As we are 2 minutes away from 3 o'clock, perhaps just on a final note, is there anything that you think is important just to leave our listeners with in terms of how to do basic response when it comes to any kind type of emergency?
1: Try and identify the situation and the condition as soon as you can. Phone the ambulance services when in doubt. And give basic help, make the person calm, make them comfortable. And if need be, that is why first aid is such an important thing, because you might have to end up doing CPR. But calm the first step for first aid is calm and reassure the patient.
0: We just received, I think, the final message that says, a shout out to my dad, Umar Said, and that from Muhammad Said. And so I think we're going to leave
1: that's
0: it on
1: my, that's my boy. Yes.
0: We will leave it on that note. Shukran so much for your time. And shukran so much for really just sharing so much of your knowledge about first aid with us. And I do think that perhaps first aid should become one of the things that you are taught at school.
1: Definitely.
0: And I think, as we've heard, first aid isn't only about medical professionals or emergency responders. It's also about giving ordinary people the knowledge and the confidence to respond when something goes wrong. And I think that's part of why we panic, because we don't know what to do.
1: That's correct.
0: And so like, just by knowing will give you that confidence that you can maybe save a life. So from knowing how to react when someone is choking to understanding what to do in those crucial moments, I think before we do anything, we need to firstly realize that first aid is something that could save lives, and it could be an essential skill for anyone. And so perhaps the biggest takeaway is that being prepared doesn't mean expecting an emergency, but it means that knowing that if one does happen, you have the skills to respond rather than simply to panic. So a big, big thank you to Master 8 and also to our Mark anchors who also join us this afternoon. Shukran so much for your time and shukran so much for sharing this with us. And I do hope we'll have some more time to speak in the future, inshallah. Asalaamu Alaikum.
1: Inshallah. Yeah.
0: 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After the break, we bring you the TechNet segment with Global and Skolt. And today's topic, quite interesting, is AI in the workplace. Stay with us.
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0: صدق الله العظيم.
1: Time now for the latest Janaza update. The Janaza of Yusuf Bean, also known as U-Boy, of 37D Storm River Way in Malinburg, takes place at 11 a.m. tomorrow at Majru Mujahideen Insane Road in Malinburg, and then to the Johnson Road, Kabristan. If you'd like more details, you can kindly contact the family on 081-778-5838. That's 081-778-5838 for the Janaza of Yusuf Bean, also known as U-Boy. The Janaza is tomorrow at 11 a.m. inshallah.

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4: Our brothers and sisters in Palestine continue to suffer under Israel's genocidal attacks. In Gaza, families struggle for food, clean water, and health care, while Palestinians live in makeshift shelters after their homes have been destroyed. On the West Bank, Palestinians face attacks, displacement, and the destruction and theft of their land. 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Be there.

0: So if you like coffee, then today's for you. Today is National Coffee Day, a celebration of one of the world's most beloved beverages. So for many of us, the aroma of freshly brewed coffee, that first sip and that much needed energy boost, it can be the perfect way to start your day. That's how my day starts. If I don't have coffee in the morning before I even do it, then my day is just incomplete. It's just wrong. Everything about it is wrong if I don't have the coffee, right? So whether you like it strong and black and milky, or creamy and sweet and iced, and simply enjoy it any way you like it, there is a coffee for everyone, right? So we want to know, what is your favorite coffee? Are you a cappuccino fan, or a latte, americano, or espresso kind of a person? Or do you have your own special way of enjoying your daily cup? Perhaps you warm your nachis and it becomes nachi tea. Maybe you do that. But let's find out from Hamidullah, who also joins me in studio. Assalamu alaikum.
1: Wa alaikum salam. How are you?
0: I'm very well.
1: I know someone who warmed their nachis.
0: So can I just give context to that?
1: The nachis still warm.
0: I know. Still warm. So I had lunch. I put the lunch in a lunchbox that has different compartments. And so the food was in the one side of it, and then the fruit was on the other side. And then I warmed the food, forgetting that the fruit was in the opposite side, mm-hmm. which meant that both the food and my nachos were
1: warm.
0: Mm. And so I'm thinking that if it was lemons, I could have made some nice lemon tea.
1: Yeah. Did you have coffee this morning?
0: Yes.
1: Oh, okay.
0: Absolutely.
1: I thought the coffee helped to sort of recharge and revitalize.
0: Yeah, but that lasts for a certain amount of... Oh. And then you go back to another cup of coffee.
1: Like. I like cappuccino, by the way.
0: Is it?
1: Yeah.
0: I must say, I don't like anything without milk. You know, I like anything...
1: You are part of the Milky Way.
0: Yes, and so I like coffee without milk, no. So some people like black coffee, but not me.
1: Yeah, I think...
0: You look like you like strong coffee.
1: Yeah, I like strong coffee, yeah.
0: How many sugars do you take, Hamidullah? will you not answer that? Okay, let's tell me.
1: Even inside tonight, is jam-packed lineup. And we're going to be looking at a couple of things that involve family and the country. And we're going to be starting off with community finance. And Mohammed Jaffa is back tonight, inshallah. And he's going to be looking at what happens to your family if your will says one thing, but the law requires another. And we continue our series on Islamic wills and inheritance after a brief recap of the Guardians Fund and what it means when the children inherit. We get into the decisions that make or break a will, inshallah. And then at 7 o'clock, as you said, Zainab, the murder of women in and around Ekurhuleni has left families grieving and the country demanding answers. And later tonight, we're going to be crossing over to the President Cyril Ramaphosa as he addresses the nation on the steps government is taking to confront gender-based violence and femicide. And he's also expected to give this update on an update on the investigations into these murders, inshallah. So stay with Evening Insight for that address, as it's going to be a little bit past 7. This evening, and we're going to be having the local lecture for tonight. And I think a topic that Zainab would actually love to listen to, it's about the masajids and how we sort of tend to beautify them, right? Mm-hmm. Can a masjid be busy and beautiful, yet something essential is missing? So we're going to be looking at, obviously, reflecting on the warning from the Prophet Sallallahu Alaihi Wasallam about people gathering in the masjid without leaving faith in their hearts. Through, obviously, he's going to be looking at the signs of the hour. And he asks, what happens when we invest in the building but lose sight of the prayer, sincerity, and our connection to the Quran?
0: Oh, wow, that's such a brave topic.
1: Yeah, we actually often look at the building these big masjids in the area, and then you're going to find that it's only one row for Fajr. So are we actually doing a service or a disservice to ourselves when we do these kinds of things, inshallah? And then lastly, on religious discourse, last week we spoke about hijab and modesty, right? And this week we sort of extend, you know, from that. We often hear the word haya translated as modesty. But what does it look like when you're speaking to someone or disagreeing with them, or maybe deciding to how to behave when no one is watching? And tonight on Religious Discourse, Mu'allima Zaytoun Ibrahim joins us to explore what the Quran and the Sunnah teach us about haya, which is modesty, how it shapes our dress, our words, and the respect we show one another. So that is conversations that you can expect on Evening Insight tonight.
0: Very, very interesting, because haya certainly goes beyond the dress code, beyond the covering of the aura. It goes beyond that. And I think that this afternoon's Islam, the Way of Life, was just as beautiful, and it links so much to what you're saying, because Sheikh Saeed Muhammad spoke about the power of good character. And so really, I think that you don't want to miss this evening insight for this evening. So tune in between 6 and 9, inshallah. But before you go, I just wanted to let you know that someone on our WhatsApp line actually says that the scenario with the fruit being in the microwave also, it's called steamed fruit.
1: Steamed fruit. It's a concept. People like this stuff. Okay, it's I think you started a community there. What's the benefits of it? I think maybe, I must research it.
0: Find out, and then we can pick up this conversation tomorrow.
1: If there's much benefit, should I rewarm the nachi and give it to you after the show?
0: No, you can have it.
1: Okay.
0: Hamidullahi, see, giving us just a sneak preview of what to expect this evening with Lamiz Maya, and that evening insight, 6 to 9, inshallah. Stay tuned.

think of a fix. World leaders may speak of a ceasefire, but we know that nothing has changed in Gaza. The inhumane Israeli siege continues. Palestinian families and orphans are still being murdered, still being starved, and still being denied basic humanitarian aid. In just 2 years, the Israeli entity has slaughtered tens of thousands of Palestinians. Thousands more have been martyred since the Zionist occupation of Palestine began in 1948. The West remains complicit. Arab leaders talk of peace, but they enable genocide. The companies behind popular fast food outlets, soft drinks, and clothing brands are still directly funding and supporting genocide. 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
1: 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And today, we are having an important conversation about artificial intelligence in the workplace, and specifically what South Africans need to understand when using tools such as ChatGPT, Gemini, or Cloud. And of course, AI is becoming increasingly common in businesses, NGOs, schools and organizations. It can help us write documents, analyze information, develop ideas and improve productivity. But with these opportunities comes important questions about privacy, about confidentiality, accountability and responsible use. So what happens when an employee puts confidential information into an AI system? Can AI influence recruitment, promotions or disciplinary decisions? What does Popia mean for organizations using AI? And can artificial intelligence unintentionally reproduce discrimination or a bias? Today, we'll unpack these questions and look at how we can use AI intelligently, responsibly, and more importantly, safely within South Africa. Llewellyn Schultz joins me on the line to further unpack this. Llewellyn, good afternoon, and thanks so much for joining me.
2: Good afternoon.
1: Llewellyn, what was that sign? That sigh about?
2: No, that was an unmuting process. Mm-hmm. I was unmuting. I was greeting halfway, and then I realized I'm on mute. So the moment I unmuted, it came out differently, man. Apologies for that technical error.
1: I almost got a little bit worried there, Llewellyn. But nonetheless, a very important topic, I think. Let's start with, why are lawyers warning South Africans about using ChatGPT, Gemini and Cloud at work?
2: No, this is definitely a good conversation. Before I answer, I just want to let you know that when I drink my coffee, it's completely black, no? And it's half sugar. So because it's the coffee day. So no, definitely. Coming back, artificial intelligence, it's very important into how people are using it today. It's a huge concern how people are using it, definitely. And that's the reason why we need to have this chat. Some companies prefer the Gemini, which is a product on its own that Google is using. Microsoft is using Copilot. OpenAI is what we call ChatGPT, this Claude. So companies ought to know which one are they going to subscribe to. So they have to make that kind of decision. But today, why the lawyers are warning in this article of My Broadband is the following. The big question is, what information are you putting into an AI system? And what decisions are you allowing that the AI system is making on your behalf? So that becomes extremely important, because nowadays people have used technology, who is supposed to be a tool of assistance, as a tool of decision making, and that is not good. So to use AI, we have to understand that the information you are inserting is very important, but ultimately it remains your responsibility to make that decision. Thank you.
1: Now, Llewellyn, what is the biggest mistake an employee can make when using ChatGPT at work?
2: Yes, it's treating ChatGPT or any other of these public AI platforms as a company's private filing cabinet. So, for example, imagine an employee receives, let's assume, a disciplinary report, and it contains the employee's personal information. The name, ID number, address, the telephone number, the salary amount, medical information, a disciplinary history. And that person decides to copy it into ChatGPT. And the person would prompt, please summarize this disciplinary matter. Now, the employee may simply be trying to save time to summarize it, but it creates a bigger question around privacy, confidentiality, and also the employer's responsibility for personal information. So what am I saying? I'm saying, what kind of information can be inserted into a public system such as ChatGPT? Not all information of a company can be inserted. And that is actually governed by if a company has enforced the POPI Act into their system to say, this is what we're going to do with this information. So one of the big advices that we can consider before you paste information into AI, you need to stop and ask, would I be allowed to send this information to an outside company? Because that is actually taking place at the moment. If you take personal information, personal databases, and you put it into AI to scrutinize information, that can be a challenge. Why? Because it is people's personal information, and the person responsible for that database then possibly have no permission to put it into a public system. Thank you.
1: Now, Luala, now, are you saying that employees should not be using ChatGPT at work, preferably?
2: No, I'm not saying that. We just have to scrutinize it and use a discretionary approach. So to use ChatGPT, if you want to brainstorm ideas, if you want to improve your grammar in a paragraph or in a sentence, you need someone to draft a generic email and make it professional. You want to explain complicated concepts to someone and you need ChatGPT to simplify it for you. Possibly you want to create training material, online, digitized content, presentations. You want to do certain things in marketing. You want to analyze information. You want to create templates. It needs to assist you with research. There is nothing wrong with ChatGPT in using it in that manner. My concern is that AI is a tool that must assist human beings, but we must also question its authority and the information it gives us. Something that is very important is something called artificial intelligence hallucination, where we have seen in the past how AI have impersonated people. You type in a person's name. I think we had a discussion on this where a person's name was inserted into ChatGPT and the system told us that that person is actually a murderer. He has killed a few people. And it was not like that. So that is what it sometimes falls into a category of hallucination, which we must be very careful about. So how can you use a system that has a vulnerability for hallucination for actual decision-making? So that is what becomes very important. So that means that human verification still remains essential when it comes to artificial intelligence. Thank you.
1: Today we are looking at artificial intelligence in the workplace, from tools like ChatGPT, Gemini and Claude, to the questions they raise about privacy, confidentiality, bias and also accountability. Now, Llewellyn, what happens when companies use AI to recruit employees?
2: Oh, that is very interesting. So we can imagine having 500 people to apply for 20 jobs. Let's just have that in our minds. The AI system may scan the CV and shortlist candidates. So for many people or companies, it sounds efficient. But just think of it. The AI system excludes someone, or the person may never know why they were rejected, because artificial intelligence actually rejected them. And many times people say that the system has rejected you. So there still needs to be meaningful human involvement and accountability. So AI is able to help human resource professionals process information, but companies need to understand how the system is being used and what happens when it produces a different outcome. Also, at the same time, today we are talking about chatbots, or people are also referencing something called AI agents. Now, if a company has a specific function that is repetitive, it can be good to build an AI agent to help the company process information, filter information, all those kind of things. And this is currently trending within the workplace. But the concern is that the AI agent must process information and not make any decisions. Now, just imagine that someone's CV who had the capability to get that job is scrutinized it falls into a system of AI, and AI rejects before they really shortlist people or even interview people. So already we have to caution against AI based on how we need to use it within the workplace. Thank you.
1: When I ask the question, can AI decide whether someone gets promoted or demoted? Your answer will be no.
2: No, it's bad. It's a major area of concern at the moment because people talk about efficiency. And can efficiency mean I'm dropping the most important content into a system and the system must decide for me? That is completely wrong. That is not efficiency anymore. And that is also not being effective, because the questions we need to ask ourselves, was the decision based on accurate information? Was all the data completed in that data set? Was there any bias in the underlying data? Why I say that? We call it prompting. Prompting means all the data that you insert into the AI system in order to execute. And whatever you insert into that prompt, that has a tendency towards being biased, or you give some preferences or some filters, the AI system will give it as you ask. So those are the things that are important. Was the employee ever given an opportunity to respond? And also one of the questions I had to ask myself, can a human decision maker understand how the AI arrived at the recommendation? So many times we look at the output, but we don't know actually the process. How did the AI system decide that 5 people out of 100 people are eligible for a promotion? What was the tools that were set? How was it calculated? All those kind of things. So I think that becomes very, very important to caution people, because just as things are happening in this world when it concerns the workplace, it becomes a concern, because we can't let a technology system control us or actually make decisions.
1: Nalawalan, what exactly does the POPI Act have to do with artificial intelligence?
2: This is very important, because the POPI Act is actually the guideline or your guidance in how you must be able to process personal information and what is also defined as personal information. So think about the amount of information, the CVs, employee records, customer databases, financial documents, medical information, personal emails. If those things are entered into an AI system, the organization needs to understand what it is doing with that information and whether processing is lawful and appropriate. So the important lesson for businesses is that AI does not remove existing legal responsibilities, because we cannot say, yes, but it was ChatGPT that processed information. It still remains our responsibility. So the employer may still have a responsibility for the information under its control, which is very, very important, because we need to determine the purpose and means of processing personal information in a employment context. How are we using this information? And I think that becomes extremely important, that we cannot say, oh, it's ChatGPT that processes information. We are still the person behind the computer. Thank you.
1: 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And of course, if you have any questions, you can do so. Send the questions to 0786 10 11 12. Now, Llewellyn, what exactly should an organization's AI policy contain?
2: Now, very important. What becomes important for me is a lot of companies yet, and I know this is a developmental conversation which we have, many companies don't have the AI policy, or we would want to call it the AI acceptable use policy, where staff knows the do's and the don'ts when it comes to AI. Right now, most of the information we draw from the POPI Act. And when we draw from the POPI Act, we talk about human accountability. We are talking about processing limitation, meaning that what kind of information can be processed. We're talking about a specific transparency, there's openness. These are the actual points that is inside the POPI Act. Also inside the POPI Act is something called, very interesting, automated decision making. That is not allowed. So those are the kind of things that the POPI Act already have in place. So people that needs to build a AI acceptable use policy can draw from that. So in that is also, again, companies must decide. I can just make one example. If you build your AI user policy, you can tell people we can use ChatGPT, but we can't use Gemini. So those are the kind of things. We will just use this kind of product. And you can also state what kind of information can be entered and what kind of information cannot be entered. So those are the things that are important. You can also have something called who will be responsible for AI-generated information. So it's the same as we have a health and safety officer. Eventually within the workplace, there must be someone who undertakes a portfolio called the AI officer. Those things are very, very important. So the other question is, what kind of decisions can AI make? Of what kind of processes can take place within the AI? So every company in future will have to build the AI user policy to help employees, to guide them actually to say the do's and the don'ts of artificial intelligence within the workplace.
1: Now, Llewellyn, here's a question that I think is an important one. It says that should organizations have an AI policy in the workplace? And what are some of the basic rules that the employees, that every employee should know? For example, what they can and cannot put into an AI system. And also, AI can sound extremely confident even when the information it provides is incorrect. What should employees be doing to verify AI-generated information before using it in their work?
2: That's a very good question. I think a portion of those questions was already answered in the question which you have asked. But the latter part is very important. What can a company do if the information or the output of an AI system is incorrect? What do they have in place? I think we have to resort back to the human capacity, that all the data that it gives the output. So you're looking at the AI team here. This is what I say, because you can't leave it into one person. So it would be your, I would call them the moderators of the AI system or the verification team, that this content ought to be scrutinized. So definitely, I think the latter part would be to resort back to human capacity and look at the information and have people in place that can actually scrutinize that information. I think we're going back to the drawing board. Yes, we're adopting a tool that's going to advance our work, but we need to have a verification team in place to double check all the information that artificial intelligence actually serves as an output. It's going to be extremely important. And why I say human capacity? Because you can't use one software to help another software. It's not going to make sense. You need to have a team actually to take responsibility of that. Thank you.
1: Now, Llewellyn, what about small businesses and NGOs that don't have an IT or a legal department? How would they be dealing with this?
2: It's very important, because AI is not only being used by large corporations, it's actually used by everyone. NGOs, schools, community organizations, entrepreneurs, they are using AI every single day. So it's not about being having a huge technology department, it's just how you're going to use it responsibly. So three simple steps would be: you stop, you think, and you check. So stop is before putting information into AI, stop and consider whether it is confidential or personal. And the other aspect is, do you have the permission to use this kind of information into an external AI system? Check means never automatically trust the AI output. You have to check the facts, the figures, names, legal information. I can remember when I did some work and I asked ChatGPT to help me with an Excel and a budget. It calculated it. But because of my nature, and I know Microsoft Excel, I opened up the Excel, I worked through it, and I calculated all the fields, and I got the total. But there was one error on that, that was on the Excel sheet, that I picked up only through inserting formulas. So there are times that the system can give you a wrong date or a wrong input, and we need to double check. So it becomes very important. So we need to think of whereby we can't just accept you ask ChatGPT to give you an Excel with the database, but and it has to give you totals. Your responsibility then to any person using ChatGPT is not just to take that information, but to take time with that information to verify it, to read it through, to double check before you send it off or before you submit it. So that human responsibility, although ChatGPT has made the work easy for you, verification plays a very important role for any person that embarks on using that kind of technology. Thank you.
1: Llewellyn Scholtz on the FI show with TechNet, looking at AI in the workplace. And of course, 0786101112, that's how you can be part of this conversation. Now, I think, Llewellyn, there's an important concern for many businesses, right? It's whether you can ask, could AI actually discriminate against people in the workplace?
2: Definitely. So that's an important question. So AI systems can learn from the data and the patterns that are inserted, but it cannot determine or make predictions from data which maybe is relevant, which is not inserted. So if the

0: An AI system can potentially reproduce and amplify those patterns. For example, imagine a recruitment system is trained using historical recruitment information, how it did it in the past. If the historical certain groups were disproportionately hired or rejected, an AI system could potentially identify those historical patterns as the same and can make recommendations on a historical system. That's the reason why the idea that AI is automatically objective needs to be treated very, very carefully. So that becomes very important. So when we talk about that, we think of, and this law firm also said, they are warning that AI systems may create legal risks around privacy, non-discrimination, and also fair labor practices. So AI can assist in decision makers, but organizations need to have appropriate oversight over data.
1: Llewellyn, now, your ultimate message to South Africans using AI at work, what exactly would that be?
0: I'm going to say, don't fear artificial intelligence. Learn how to use it responsibly. AI is not going away. It's actually here to stay. It is increasing. It is being amplified. So we are forced to talk about now. In the past, we spoke about digital literacy. Now, today, I think the new conversation is about AI literacy. Understanding what AI can do, what AI cannot do, how AI can make mistakes, how AI can verify generated information. We need to learn how to protect personal information, even protect confidential business information, and also recognize bias, meaning that are the data being inserted, or is it being inserted to only have a sample of data which create more advantage and less disadvantage? That is what we need to consider. So there we talk about discretion, and when human being must make actually the final decision. So we are in a time where we talk about AI literacy, where people are supposed to be educated. For the employers, they need to think of an AI policy within the company. For the employees, they need to understand the company rules. For entrepreneurs, we spoke about, it's about protecting customer information because they trust you with that information. For the HR professionals that don't allow algorithms to become the substitute for what we call human accountability. And we need to realize which product we're going to embark on within a company. Are we going to embark on ChatGPT, Gemini, Copilot? We need to make a decision. So the fact that AI can process information doesn't mean that you should give every piece of information you have to the AI system. So the future is not about the human versus the AI. The future is about humans who know how to use AI responsibly. Thank you.
1: And I suppose that is the conversation we need to have here in South Africa. Really, the future that is humans who know how to use AI responsibly, instead of the future we looking at it as humans versus AI. Now, Llewellyn, why should WhatsApp users enable block unknown messages?
0: Oh, that is true, because it's actually designed to help protect users from being overwhelmed by suspicious or unwanted messages from people they don't know. So scammers often use large volumes of messages to contact potential victims, hoping that someone will respond or even click on a link. So by enabling this setting, WhatsApp can help reduce the number of unwanted messages reaching your account. So this is particularly useful if you receive messages from unknown numbers, advertising investments, jobs, competitions, loans, cryptocurrencies, and even an urgency for money. So users should understand that no security setting can replace common sense. We need to know that. If you receive an unexpected message asking for personal info, banking details, please delete it and also try to verify who the person is. So your first line of defense, it's not about technology or your decision to stop, is to verify the information before you respond, even if that person has sent you a message through WhatsApp. Thank you.
1: Now, Llewellyn, what does protect your IP address in calls actually do, and why is it so important?
0: Yes. So before we talk about protecting the IP address, we need to understand what IP address is. It was mentioned in our previous shows, but I'll just mention it again. So IP means internet protocol. So this is a unique number that's assigned to a device when it connects to the internet. So think of it as a digital address that helps allow

0: internet traffic to flow. So for example, when you use your cell phone to access a website, send a WhatsApp message, make an internet call, your device needs an IP address to connect to information. So an IP address provides general information, but it can also be a gateway or an access how you can be hacked if a hacker knows what your IP address is. So this is where WhatsApp protects IP addresses in calls feature, which becomes important. So when you make an internet call, there are different ways that the connection between the two people can be established. So WhatsApp protects IP addresses. The setting is designed actually to prevent the person you're calling from directly obtaining your IP address through the call connection. So when this feature is enabled, WhatsApp relays the call to its services rather than relying on a direct connection between the two participants. So this provides an additional layer of privacy or security because the other caller is less likely to be able to determine an IP address because you are actually making an internet phone call. So this is a potential trade-off because the call is being routed through the WhatsApp services. Now, once you enable that, the call quality may be affected. But for people who regularly use WhatsApp voice or video calls, places a high value on privacy, especially when discussing sensitive information or even professional information. So this is a new feature that is enabled on our WhatsApp, because what we need to realize today is that the moment we make an ordinary phone call, we do it through our cellular providers. But when you make a phone call through your WhatsApp, you are able to release your IP address to the next person. And that's the reason why WhatsApp brought in this protection, that you are able to protect your personal IP address from the person that you are calling. Thank you.
1: And then, Llewellyn, why should people consider disabling WhatsApp link previews?
0: So when you send a link through WhatsApp, the application may generate a preview showing information about the website, such as a title, an image, or even a description. That preview makes the conversation more convenient, but WhatsApp provides what we call disable link previews option for people who want to add additional layer of privacy. So disabling previews can reduce the amount of information that is processed when the link is previewed or when it's generated. So this can be particularly useful when sharing links that you don't want to generate additional information on it. It's also something, it's what I would want to call a cybersecurity lesson here. So we don't assume that the link is safe simply because WhatsApp displays professional looking preview. Scammers can create websites that imitate banks, government departments, delivery companies, and then we think, oh, this is legit. So for people that don't understand what I'm talking about, if I talk about the link previews, is when someone sends you a URL. And on that URL, it loads for a few seconds, and automatically a thumbnail picture appears on your WhatsApp that will show us how the website looks by clicking on the link. So that is what I'm talking about. But you have to think about this. When it comes to the web address or this link, do I recognize the sender? Was I expecting this link? Is the website actually legitimate? Or even asking for secret credentials such as passwords? And why is there an urgency? So what I would want to say on this, a preview doesn't mean a link is safe. So when you are in doubt, please don't click on it. Thank you.
1: So, of course, a preview doesn't mean a link is safe. And as Llewellyn just now reminded us that when you are in doubt, don't click verify first. And I think that WhatsApp security is not just about having the latest phone or the latest version of the application. It is also about understanding the privacy tools available to you and using them. So taking a few minutes to go into your privacy settings and looking at the advanced options and decide which protection makes sense for you. And the more aware you are, the harder it becomes for scammers to exploit you. Llewellyn, if there's nothing else, any final words from your side?
0: No, nothing. We have covered a range of information, but coming back to the AI in the workplace, there's so much more to be discussed as things are evolving, as people are using it every day. I wish to remind the listeners that AI must be your technology assistant tool and not your ultimate decision maker. Thank you.
1: Llewellyn, thank you very much, and we are looking forward to our next conversation. And until then, goodbye. Have a wonderful afternoon, Father. Bye-bye.
0: Bye-bye. Thank you. Appreciate it.
1: That Llewellyn Schultz speaking to us on TechNet this afternoon, really looking at AI and using AI in the workplace. And of course, as he said, we covered so much of information this afternoon, from really looking at whether or not an organization should be having an AI policy and what that policy should be containing. And I thought this was quite an interesting one, because every organization using AI should be considering having an AI acceptable use policy. So as he mentioned, that it doesn't have to be a 100-page legal document. It should only clearly answer practical questions such as, number one, what AI tools may employees use? For example, you could say that they can use ChatGPT or Gemini, and then you could decide whether or not they can use all of it or maybe just one. But also, what information may be entered, perhaps publicly available information and also generic businesses information. And I think the other important thing that you should be asking yourself as a business, what information may not be entered? For example, ID numbers, passwords, confidential client information, or maybe just employee personal information, and definitely banking in details as well. And so those things, I think, is important. So when you are even a small business, as you were saying, you should be having and drawing up your own AI policy for your workplace. But there were a number of other things that we also looked at as far as whether or not AI could actually discriminate against people in the workplace. And he feels that yes, they definitely it can. And so having that policy as a business, as a organization, is going to become essential in the near future. But this is also how I come to the end of my time with you. It is always my absolute pleasure keeping you company. But of course, today I leave you with this. A big part of who you are is who you choose not to be. So not every path is yours to follow, and not every expectation is yours to meet. And not every version of yourself needs to come with you into the future. Sometimes choosing yourself means having the courage to say that is no longer who I am. And as we move through today, remember that growth is not only about what you become. It is also about who you consciously choose to leave behind. With 11 minutes to 4 o'clock, that's it from myself, Zena Bean. Until tomorrow, assalamu alaikum wa rahmatullahi wa barakatuh.
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8: World leaders may speak of a ceasefire, but we know that nothing has changed in Gaza. The inhumane Israeli siege continues. Palestinian families and orphans are still being murdered, still being starved, and still being denied basic humanitarian aid. In just 2 years, the Israeli entity has slaughtered tens of thousands of Palestinians. Thousands more have been martyred since the Zionist occupation of Palestine began in 1948. The West remains complicit. Arab leaders talk of peace, but they enable genocide. the companies behind popular fast food outlets, soft drinks, and clothing brands are still directly funding and supporting genocide. Boycotts matter. 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
7: 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Reach them via email at consumer@icasa.org.za or post your complaint to 350 Witch Hazel Avenue, Eco Park Estate, Centurion. Their telephone number is 012-568-3000. 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
2: 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The inhumane Israeli siege continues. Palestinian families and orphans are still being murdered, still being starved, and still being denied basic humanitarian aid. 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Thousands more have been martyred since the Zionist occupation of Palestine began in 1948. The West remains complicit. Arab leaders talk of peace, but they enable genocide. The companies behind popular fast food outlets, soft drinks, and clothing brands are still directly funding and supporting genocide. 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
3: 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Once the complaint has been received, Radio 786 will respond to your complaint in writing within 3 days of receipt. If you are not satisfied with the way your complaint was processed, you can send your complaint to the Monitoring and Complaints Unit of the Independent Communications Authority of South Africa. Reach them via email at consumer@icasa.org.za or post your complaint to 350 Witch Hazel Avenue, Eco Park Estate, Centurion. Their telephone number is 012-568-3000. 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

0: Assalamu alaikum wa rahmatullahi wa barakatuh, and welcome to the Soundbites right here on Radio 786 on 100.4 FM. I am your host, Nurinisa Isaacs, greeting you on behalf of the team, which includes my co-host Hamidullah Hesse as well as technician Shabir Jacobs. 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High speed street racing and drunk driving end in four arrests on Cape Town's roads over the weekend. All that with the latest sports, weather and traffic. 0786 1011 12 is at WhatsApp number. 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Now, the National Debt Councillors are urging South African households to use the start of spring to review their finances and credit commitments ahead of the festive season. The call comes as households face continued pressure from borrowing costs, fuel and food prices. More than 10.5 million of South Africa's 29.2 million credit active consumers had impaired credit records by June 2025. The National Debt Councillors are encouraging a financial spring clean so households can head into the festive season worry-free and assured. We are now joined by the Director of Debt Councillors, Ronay Munsami. Good afternoon and welcome to the program.
1: Thank you so much for having me.
0: Thank you so much for your time, Ronay. So firstly, what exactly is a financial spring clean? What does it mean?
1: Well, I think it's an opportunity just to reconcile the position that you're in right now financially, and to understand the trajectory of your budget and your household expenses. Where do I want to be? How much do I want to have in savings if that is the goal? Well, in reality, what is the goal? Is it to become debt-free? Is it to be financially stable by having a certain amount of money in savings? To understand what the goalpost is, where it is, and how you're going to get there.
0: So how should households prioritize, or what should rather households prioritize when conducting this financial spring clean?
1: I think it's important first to understand where you're at right now. So pulling a credit report as an example is a great place to start if you've never had sight of what your financial position looks like in terms of your debt obligations. A credit report would list all of the debt obligations that you had, including the outstanding balances, installments, date of inception. So you get a pretty good idea of where you're at and what your monthly commitments in terms of your debt might be. But a second place to go after reconciling your financial obligations is to reconcile your monthly expenses. How much am I spending each month for necessities? That is fuel, transport, food, clothing, school fees, and any of the other essentials that you have as a part of your living expenses. And then to plan thereafter, knowing what comes in as income or what you might have in savings or as a reserve, and knowing how much you need to spend in the upcoming months outside of extended expenses like December and Jan will bring, are you able to satisfy all of your commitments on your own with the money that you know you have or the income you know is coming in the future?
0: So how can consumers determine whether they are taking on more debt than they can realistically afford? Because with the way that the cost of living has skyrocketed over such a short period of time, many people are buying essentials on credit, which, you know, many financial experts have warned is dangerous.
1: Absolutely. I mean, we could give you the calculatable answer in that if you take all of your income and you take out your expenses and your debt obligations and you're left with no money or a negative at the end of the month, you would be considered to be over indebted. But the signs and symptoms are much easier to recognize. Like you said, using credit to take care of monthly expenses, things that your salary ought to be able to take care of, like food, just the average household groceries, and anything else that you would consider to be essential expenses. Not just taking new credit, but payday loans, perhaps. You take one during the month, you settle it at pay date, and then you need another one to bridge the gap between now and your next pay date. Perhaps continuously dipping into your credit card each month after you've made a payment, or an overdraft, or relying on store cards like grocery store cards or clothing cards, because without them, you wouldn't be able to make essential purchases. Those are the signs that there is a structural affordability issue that needs to be addressed so that the situation doesn't spiral into one that you cannot control.
0: So if you're looking at the figures, about 10.5 million South African consumers have impaired credit records, and that's quite a lot. What would you say, based on trends and based on data, are the biggest debt traps households should avoid?
1: I think the recurring debt situation is one that is most often found for those who are entering debt review. We have seen the rise of the payday loan and personal loans. So I would say in the last 5 years, the percentage of consumers coming into the debt review space that have taken out a loan in the last 12 months, whether it was a payday loan or a personal loan, has significantly increased. But also the rise of the credit card usage and leaning on your credit card to bridge the gap between what you need to pay for and what you have money to pay for right now. We've seen more and more consumers come in with large credit card debt attributed to trying to take care of their monthly expenses. We're talking about groceries, food, we're talking about clothing for kids, school fees, transport fees, or petrol, or trying to maintain just household expenses like maintenance, or maybe a broken geyser or a broken down vehicle, or maintenance, service fees, just the usual month-to-month expenses. We're no longer seeing that happen in the lower SLM consumers, but we're seeing it drastically creep into those medium middle-class families, those that you would have assumed wouldn't have any issues with affordability. Because like you said, who can keep up with the expenses and the cost of living?
0: Now, how do you propose families can financially prepare for the festive season without relying on credit?
1: Well, for some families, that won't be a reality. And that's the sad and unfortunate situation that some will find themselves in, because they aren't able to cater for the extended expenses they will incur. And for those consumers, we suggest reconciling their position to understand where they're at, to reach out for advice. Reaching out doesn't mean necessarily that you should be placed under debt review or some other debt remedy, but it means understanding what your options are. The sooner you reach out, the likelihood is you'll have more options to consider. And then for those who do have the affordability but are not certain how to manage those expenses, planning ahead really counts. And this is where adjusting budgets now, putting additional money aside for those expenses, prioritizing what is important, like educational fees perhaps in January, which is a large cost, rent obligations, and other expenses that are unavoidable and you don't want to get into arrears with, should be prioritized. And spend what you can afford. Buy what we can afford. Buying in bulk, perhaps, and trying to avoid those smaller purchases that creep up into larger amounts over time.
0: As a closing question, what would you advise someone who has just taken out a credit card, or they're new to having a credit card, and this is their first festive season? Many people feel like, oh, this is the opportunity to make use of this credit card. What advice would you give to first-time credit card users heading into their first festive season?
1: I would say that credit in itself is not bad. Sometimes credit is very useful and is necessary, most especially when you have the affordability to be able to manage your credit facilities on your own. It is suggested to build a credit record over time and to build a great risk profile for future more heavy purchases like assets. So I would suggest buy what you can afford to repay over a short period of time. Don't max out your credit facilities and use it sparingly. Where you can avoid using your credit card for purchases, use your cash or your debit accounts and your debit cards, and save your credit card for purchases that you don't want to make all in one go, because you would rather pay that off over 3, 4, 6, 12 months. I think that is what credit card purchases ought to be reserved for. Even if you are purchasing on your credit, Try to settle it as quickly as you can at the end of every month in order to keep your profile strong and your affordability intact, so that when you are ready to make big purchases, you do not have to hesitate and you know you can afford the monthly installment each month.
0: Here you have it. I want to say thank you so much to you, Renee, for, you know, breaking that down for us. And I do hope that this conversation put things into perspective for our listeners. You know, the salary is still fresh in the account. You know, the debit orders may not have all gone off yet, but I think it is an opportune time for you to reflect on your financial standing so that come December, at least you can enjoy it without having to worry about certain financial, payments that, you know, still need to go off. Renee Munsami, she is the director of National Debt Counselors, speaking to us on 100.4 FM. Always a pleasure, Renee.
1: Thank you so much.
0: Thank you. Renee Munsami, Director of National Debt Counselors, chatting to us on 100.4 FM. The time is 4:30. Headlines will be following shortly, and then we'll be giving you an update on what you can expect on the weather front as well as the markets, and of course, sports with Hamidullah Hesi, inshallah. I mean, it is the Soundbite on Radio 786 on 100.4 FM.

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1: In the headlines, suspended Deputy National Police Commissioner Shadrach Sibiya will remain behind bars. Sibiya appeared before the Randburg Magistrates Court this morning for his formal bail application. It's now clear why taxi boss Opa King of the Sky Sendani fought to keep his WhatsApp communications hidden from the Madlanga Commission. Speaking to Radio 786, forensic investigator Chad Thomas explained through Sendani's urgent court bid to stop the commission from using his WhatsApp messages being dismissed, revealed how Sendani wanted to hide evidence that shows his relationship between individuals that hold very senior positions within the taxi industry. The Western Cape's dam levels are showing mixed movement this week. This is the Department of Water and Sanitation's assessment. Last week, the six dams that make up Cape Town's water supply network dipped from 76.1% to 75.7%. However, the province's overall dam levels improved by 0.29 percentage points. The South African government has urged tech billionaire Elon Musk to work with them to launch his Starlink satellite internet service. The internet service is yet to be launched in the continent's largest economy due to Musk's reservations and criticism over South Africa's broad-based black economic empowerment laws. And President Cyril Ramaphosa will address the nation this evening at 7, and he is expected to outline the steps government is taking to confront gender-based violence and femicide. That's the news making headlines at this hour. More follows at 5.
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3: Taking a look at your roads this afternoon, there is a report of a crash on an N2 outbound after Muway. All lanes are open to expect no delays there. And there is a forest fire on the N2 inbound at Muway. All lanes are open at this stage. There is decreased visibility, so do take caution there. And there's an update that just came through on the crashes on the N2 outbound after Muwe has been cleared at this stage, but do approach carefully. Congestions on N1 inbound, ramp to M5 south on the Kubik interchange. Do expect some delays there. And there's a crash on the N2 inbound at Philips Hosana Drive. The left lane is closed at this point. Do expect no delays. Do buckle up and keep a safe following distance.
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3: In Cape Town and in its suburbs, tomorrow a warm and sunny day is expected. It will be accompanied by an easterly wind reaching speeds of up to 11 kilometers per hour. Temperatures should range from 17 to a high of 31 degrees.
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10: 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And

Well, taking a look at the world of sport, there's a lot happening, and we start off with Proteas targeting Australian clean sweep ahead of the World Cup. And South Africa, obviously, they have an opportunity to complete a 3-0 ODI series victory over Australia when the team meets in Potchefstroom tomorrow. And the Proteas have already secured the series, but Keshav Maharaj made it clear that there will be no easing off. And with the 2027 Cricket World Cup approaching, South Africa are using this series to build confidence, develop combinations, and also establish consistency against the reigning champions. And I think what's particularly interesting is that South Africa, they are looking beyond the immediate results. The team has spoken about maintaining a champion's mindset. That's important, because obviously winning a series is one thing, but developing the consistency required to challenge for a World Cup is something else that we need to have a different conversation about. And the final ODI obviously would be an opportunity to demonstrate that mentality. And what better way, you know, with the captain that lead the team to glory. And if we look, or we

First of all, to soccer, Bafana Bafana, they begin a new chapter under Peter Musimane, and they've opened their 2027 Africa Cup of Nations qualifying campaign with a 2-1 victory over Guinea at Orlando Stadium. And Samukele Kabini, he scored the late winner as Peter Musimane began his latest spell in charge with 3 points. And the results give South Africa an important start to their qualifying campaign. And if you look at Bafana Bafana and the leadership under Peter Musimane, there's naturally plenty of attention on his return. But this is also an opportunity to examine the team's attacking football. And South Africa did secure the result, although converting opportunities remain an important area of discussion. But the challenge now at this moment for Bafana Bafana, I think it is to turn that opening victory into something that is consistent and obviously increase in their performances throughout the qualification process. And going back to cricket, the Betkaris Rabada's fitness, it raises a couple of questions ahead of Australia's Test Tour. And the Proteas, they have announced their preliminary squad for the upcoming Test Series against Australia. And Kagiso Rabada was one of the people that, was spoken about because his fitness is really attracting some attention. And he has obviously been included despite the hamstring injury, whilst Lungingiti, Kwena Mapaka and Oatneil Bartman are unavailable with similar problems. And if we look at South Africa, they had several important decisions to make before the first test in Durban on 9th October. And with multiple fast bowlers recovering from injuries, I think the selectors will need to consider both fitness and bowling competitions, or rather combinations. And Norshi's return is particularly interesting because of the pace that he offers. So I think the next couple of days could be crucial in determining the shape of South Africa's attack with regards to cricket. And taking a look at France, they secured dramatic Nations League over Belgium and over international football, where France secured, I think, what we can call a dramatic 1-0 victory against Belgium on yesterday evening. And Michael Olliser, he scored a spectacular late winner on the 88th minute, giving Zinedine Zidane another victory since taking charge of the French national team. And I think France's victory is particularly interesting because there's a lot of changes that took place under Zidane, and the new coach is also working with a youthful side. I think that's an advantage on his side. And securing a late victory against Belgium, it provides another opportunity to sort of assess how those players are responding to the line out of Zinedine Zidane. And elsewhere, Italy defeated Turkey 4-1, whilst Sweden recorded a 3-1 victory against Poland. And if we jump towards rugby quickly, the New Zealand have announced their squad for the upcoming cup matches against Australia with an interesting leadership development. And Scott Barrett returns to the squad, but hooker Cody Taylor has been appointed captain for the two tests in Auckland and Sydney. And obviously, the decision gives Taylor the responsibility of leading the All Blacks in one of the international rugby's established rivalries. And Barrett's return also provides New Zealand with additional experience as they prepare for Australia. And with the 2027 Rugby World Cup approaching, the selection offers an opportunity to observe New Zealand's developing leadership arrangements and also the combinations that they have there. But we are going to be giving you more of these developments in the sporting world tomorrow, inshallah, as you catch the sports update right here on the Soundbite. For now, we take a listen to Nigel Karam with Hata Bi Ahlamak.

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1: 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In this episode of Cape Town 360, Radio 786 heads to Bukop. 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
2: This used to be the best area in the whole of Cape Town. Peaceful, lot of respect.
3: That was Bukop president of 70 years, Haji Rashad Ajam. In that 70 years, Haji Rashad has witnessed many changes to Bukop, and many of it has not been for the better. Islam is woven into the fabric of Bukop. South Africa's oldest mosque, the Omar Masjid, is found in this historic neighborhood, and even this sacred place is under threat from developers.
4: The culture of Bukop being taken away, the history, the heritage, and yeah, it's just not nice for the people of Bukop to see things like this happening.
3: Vice Chairperson of the Bukop Civic and Ratepayers Association, Ibrahim Christians, notes the city of Cape Town uses this area for its tourism.
5: We also place a traffic officer here to manage the traffic, but no, it's not being done. Now, then they ask, you must come out. It's not our plan. We want Bukop to be accessible for our residents first before it becomes accessible to anybody else. That's why the 64-seater buses can't come in there anymore, because that was a major problem. But we're still having a problem with these operators coming in and out with the big buses, 34-seaters. That is also becoming a problem.
3: So where does this leave a community that can date its heritage back to the 1760s?
5: So the challenges we're sitting with is the tourism, the influx of foreigners in the areas. Not that we don't want these type of things happening, but it must be controlled to protect our residents. Because currently there's no protection. They can speak about the heritage protection. There is no protection for the residents of Bukop.
3: For Haji Rashad, no resident protection extends beyond the traffic congestion.
2: The scholarly element is turned up here. Kids that don't go to school, that roam around, parking cars. And what's going to happen to our future tomorrow? You know, that was always the concern of our elders that passed on. What are we going to do? But today we can see that things have changed a lot, actually. There's no more self-respect, especially from the children. And that is a big concern. And as Muslims, that is another concern. Because what is going to happen to the Ummah if we stagnate like this and go down the grain?
3: And Bukop is also witnessing the boom in the short-term rental industry.
5: You get the foreign investors that buy properties, and what they do is turn it into an Airbnb. So in this street alone, there's 6 Airbnbs. And the challenges we're sitting with, that Airbnbs, as well as it can, early in the morning, late at night, different types of people coming here, different types of parties being held there. So anything is happening in a, and it's not that the host of these Airbnbs live on the properties. Now, you will see a key box, take out the key. When you're done, put in the key. That host don't care what happened in that house.
3: But why is it so easy for a developer to come into Bukop?
5: The city, they've got all these laws in place, but none of these laws are protecting the people of Bukop. Like simple things, plan approvals of developers. That's all tick boxes. But you know at the end of the day that is going to be approved. Whereas the residents have to live with it. And so that is our challenges with the city. Start thinking about the people, not about your investments.
3: For Ibrahim, the city's investment in Bukop is only surface level.
5: You won't see that much attention even on Seapoint and that. But they're trying to do this all Bukop, promote Bukop as the place to be. They want to like integrate Bukop and the Vatican. That is what we think. You will see on the, if the if there's a house on sale, it will say close proximity to CBD, close proximity to the waterfront, close to public transport. No, we've been fighting now for my city to run in our area. It was declined again, but they want to promote that as close to a my city line. Whereas we, the people that need the my city line, it's being declined.
3: And while Bulkap is being marketed as the epitome of the vibrancy of Cape Town, when it comes to municipal services, there is an imbalance.
2: We haven't got a problem with street lights and things like that. As you can see, the lights are still on there, which means the council has got a lot of power to generate lights at 1 o'clock in the afternoon.
3: Ibrahim says that Bulkap residents living in the flats face a different challenge.
5: People had to scrape money together for the city. It's like the city use it as a bargaining tool. If you don't pay us, we're not going to switch on your water. But fortunately, the people got to that money and the water was switched on. But then the city don't come back to you and try and resolve your issue, try and assist your issue. You must remember these houses were sold footstools to the people. There were no water. There was only bulk meters. So the city stepped back. The city said, now it's your responsibility.
3: And people like Haji Rashad and Ibrahim recognize the importance of resisting the ever-creeping presence of developers.
2: But I don't plan to sell my house. I'm leaving it for my children and whoever stays behind.
3: But not everyone is in a position to do so.
5: It's either you can't afford anymore, and then you say, you know what, I can't anymore, I'm going to sell. Whether the pensioners living, they do get rebates. That is the thing that the city... It must be there. In fact, that's a law in South Africa that you can apply for rebates, and they do give the rebate. But if that parent falls away and a child must inherit the house and that, then you will see the burden comes on him because there's no rebate for him now. You're going to pay your taxes to the value of your house. And we didn't say they must valuate our house or all the houses in Bulkap at millions because we know what's worth. To them, it's market value. That's nice, market value. But for us, we live in a house.
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2: Assalamu alaikum and good afternoon. I am Khadija Davids. South Africa's formal economy continues to face pressure with 14,000 jobs lost in the non-agricultural sector during the second quarter of 2026. New figures released by Stats SA show formal employment declined from March to June. The latest decline means the sector has shed 95,000 jobs over the past year. Manufacturing recorded the biggest quarterly loss, cutting 20,000 jobs. Businesses, services followed with losses of 13,000 jobs, while trade shed 8,000 and transport lost 5,000 positions. Community services was the strongest performer, adding 29,000 jobs during the quarter. Electricity, mining and construction each recorded modest gains of 1,000 jobs. Full-time employment also weakened, falling by 40,000 jobs between March and June. Now, economists say the figures highlight the ongoing challenges facing South Africa's labour market as businesses grapple with weak economic growth and rising costs. EFF leader Julius Malema has been granted leave to appeal his conviction in his high-profile firearms case. The Eastern Cape High Court in Makanda ruled in his favour after he petitioned the court following the refusal of his initial application for leave to appeal. Malema was convicted in connection with an incident at the EFF's fifth anniversary celebrations at the Sisa Tukashi Stadium in Mdantsane in July 2018. A viral video from the event showed Malema allegedly firing shots into the air. In April, Kuhumpo Regional Court Magistrate Ned Olufir dismissed his bid to appeal the conviction. However, Olufir noted at the time that another court could reach a different conclusion regarding sentence. In a ruling delivered on Monday, Judge Bantu Bonke Tokota and Mari Lowe say that compelling reasons exist to allow the appeal to proceed. The National Prosecuting Authority has confirmed that it will oppose the appeal. Suspended Deputy National Police Commissioner Shadrach Sibiya will remain behind bars. Sibiya appeared before the Randburg Magistrates Court this morning for his formal bail application, and he claims that the charges of rape, sexual grooming of a minor, and human trafficking against him are unfounded. During his appearance, he explained to the court why a sexual video involving a minor was found on his phone. Sibiya was nabbed last week at a strip club in Sandton after South African police services obtained evidence allegedly suggesting that he had sexually groomed the 16-year-old of his close associate and exchanged explicit images with her via WhatsApp. However, Sibiya maintains that he never had a sexual relationship with her. It's now clear why taxi boss Opa King of the Skies Ndane fought to keep his WhatsApp communications hidden from the Madlanga Commission. Speaking to Radio 786, forensic investigator Chad Thomas explained that Sidane's WhatsApp messages reveal how he wanted to hide evidence that shows his relationship between individuals that hold very senior positions within the taxi industry. The commission has heard claims that Sidane received police escorts, accessed internal police information, and maintained close relationships with senior officials. He also faces criminal charges alongside fellow taxi boss Joe Ferrari Sipagnoni in a separate extortion and money laundering case. Forensic investigator Chad Thomas.
3: We all know that the South African taxi industry has been plagued for at least the last four decades by allegations of turf wars where Isinkabi were used to take out rival taxi owners. But as peace has come about in a majority of the taxi associations, they needed another use for these Isinkabi. And there's also the greed factor that sets in. There's a lot of money that's in the taxi industry, but obviously not enough. And we now see how those Isinkabi have been rented out for murder for hire, for kidnap for ransom, but primarily for extortion. And that came out specifically with the Moloto Road tender allegations. So all in all, we're seeing a lot of information emerging that the taxi industry is exactly what a lot of people suspected it to be for many decades. And that is a criminal type network.
2: Forensic investigator Chad Thomas. And finally, President Cyril Ramaphosa will address the nation this evening at 7 to outline the steps government is taking to confront gender-based violence and femicide. The president will also provide an update on investigations into the murder of women in and around Ekurhuleni. Radio 786 will be broadcasting the president's address live on social media and radio. Recapping the top story on Radio 786 at this hour, South Africa's formal economy continues to face pressure with 14,000 jobs lost in the non-agricultural sector during the second quarter of this year. New figures released by Stats SA show formal employment also declined from March to June. That's the news for now. 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
4: Taking a look at your roads this afternoon, there is a crash on the N2 inbound at Phillips Hosana Drive. I do expect some delays there. And there is congestions on the N1 inbound ramp to M5 South on the Kubik Interchange. I do expect some delays there on that road. And there's an update on the crash that was on the N2 outbound after Miwe. It has been cleared. Do buckle up and keep a safe following distance.
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4: In Cape Town and its suburbs, tomorrow a warm and sunny day is expected. It will be accompanied by an easterly wind reaching speeds of up to 11 kilometers per hour. Temperature should range from 17 to high of 31 degrees.
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6: 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You're tuned into the soundbite. I am Nurunisa Isaacs, greeting you on behalf of the team, Hamidullah Hesi, as well as Shabir Jacobs. It is Tuesday, everyone, and today...
4: It's Tuesday.
6: A sunny Tuesday. Mm-hmm. A very beautiful sunny Tuesday. It looks like we're going to be having some really beautiful weather for the rest of the week. I understand that there are some murmurs about rainfall this weekend. But while the sun is outside, go and soak in some vitamin D, you know.
4: Please.
6: We actually need to be exposed to the sun. Not for too long, you know, where you get a headache, but... Sometimes step out of the office building, smell the fresh air, soak up the natural light.
4: Yeah, and wake up and be early, you know.
6: Yes, that too.
4: It reminds me of today. Today, I think like today was my Monday.
6: Really?
4: Yeah.
6: Okay.
4: I you know those after fajr naps.
6: Oh.
4: Those after fajr naps. I took one of those without an alarm on. And then
6: living on the edge, eh?
4: Yeah, and then I woke up late. I was like, "Oh, okay, I'm late." long story short, I looked like a mess when I was leaving the house because I was still putting my belt on while I'm going to the Uber guy. I'm like, oh, sorry, don't mind me. I'm just late.
6: I had an interesting scenario this morning too. I accidentally locked my parents out of the house. I accidentally took both sets of keys with, and they phoned me like, do you know where the house keys are? And I'm like, it should be in the car. And they're like, no. And then I checked in my bag and I had my set and...
4: Well...
6: Thank God it's school holidays, you know,
4: humble.
6: Because a little savior, you know,
4: a little hero.
6: A little hero was, you know,
4: neighborhood Spider-Man.
6: Neighborhood Spider-Man in old school fashion. We had to send him through the window and direct him. You see that bowl over there? There should be a key that looks
4: fetch,
6: like this.
4: Yeah, fetch a key there. Fetch a key. No.
6: I feel bad. I feel like I need to go and give this boy, you know, like a chocolate or something.
4: Yeah, I feel like he deserves something for his.
6: Because it's not easy getting through that window, eh?
4: Yeah. You know, I think I did that once. I wasn't necessarily the I didn't necessarily have the body build to be chosen for those kind of tasks.
6: Oh my god!
4: They usually chose my other sort of slim off body kind of friends.
6: Okay.
4: I didn't qualify.
6: Have you ever, growing up, were there any scenarios where you had to climb through the window? I feel like your childhood is incomplete if you've never had to climb through a window.
4: Yeah, there is.
6: Like, okay, mom from school, your older sister's not home from school yet, but now you're stuck outside. Now, what do you do? Do you wait on the stoop? Do you go to the neighbor, but you're hungry, or you also need to use the toilet? So now, what do? Climb through the window. The amount of times I have dived through a window.
4: I locked myself out once. I locked myself out once. You know those houses with that latch thingy?
6: That's like double security.
4: Yeah. So at home we had one of those, and I opened to go throw stuff in the bin, but that thing was thingy.
6: Put the safety thing up.
4: Yeah, and then when I locked, I just heard it click. I was like,
6: "Oh, wow!" No. well.
4: We need to look for an open window now. opened the window, okay, got in, and yeah, I think it, from that day I became more careful with regards to that safety thing, make sure that it's open and stuff like that. And I think the worst thing to have happened related to opening the house is when I lost the only key that we had. And everyone got back from work. You know, when you lose something and you're like, by the time my parents come back from work, it's going to be sorted already.
6: It wasn't sorted.
4: And I was looking for the key until my mother got home. And my mother's like, you better find the key before your father gets home. And my father got home. And I was like, I think I lost the key. But I am in the process of looking for it, you know. It was getting dark.
6: The story just gets worse.
4: And I was, it's like a circle of houses, right?
6: Yeah.
4: And a circle is like, it's like gravel. So if a car moves and like the sort of gravel moves around, the key's gone because it's under the whatever you see. So I had to now, you know, feel my way through the circle.
6: Did you find it?
4: Eventually I found it. My father had a chat with me. I won't explain the nature of the chat. We already know.
6: We
4: had a chat I kind of opened the house when it was already dark. So he had to have a motivational chat with me so that I can remember not to lose the key next time.
6: No, I think, you know, this is character development moments, you know? Like this afternoon when my mother phoned me, like, even though you are an adult, you're like, I messed up. Thankfully, I didn't lose the key. that would have been something else, because, you know, we're one of those families that have a key, but there's other keys attached to that key. So if you lose that set of keys, you're not just losing the house key.
4: You're losing a few,
6: access
4: to seven other rooms.
6: You're losing access to a few other things. But, you know, we grow and we
4: learn from it.
6: And yeah, I guess it's time now for our brain teaser.
4: Time for the brain teaser. You can send us your answers on 0786101112, and the voice notes are welcome, and the messages from the kids, if they are at home, get them involved. And today's one goes as follows. What number, when written in English, has its letters arranged in alphabetical order? What number, when written in English, has its letters in alphabetical order?
6: I don't know why I immediately thought of 2. I don't know.
4: No.
6: It's not 2.
4: Not 2. Because W, X, Y, Z, and you're leaving O behind, and T. So it's not alphabetical.
6: Oh, I thought the other way. Yeah. Sorry.
4: Yeah. What number, when written in English, has its letters arranged in alphabetical order?
6: Is this a double digit or a triple digit? Or a single digit? Can you just give us a clue?
4: It's a double digit.
6: Double digit. There's so many possibilities now. I'm happy you didn't ask me this question yesterday. Thank you. By the way,
4: I had to go easy yesterday.
6: Thank you.
4: Yeah. So today is asking, what number, when written in English, has its letters arranged in alphabetical order? Someone said 88.
6: 88.
4: 88. Okay, 88. Let's, before quickly, let's go to 88. It's E. They just said, lol, it's not OMG. Okay. they saved me time. Thank you very much for saving me time there.
6: Alamaf.
4: For that, Alamaf. You get it soon. You get it soon. What number, when written in English, has its letters arranged in alphabetical order? To let us know, 0786101112.
6: So, of course, a story that has left many people once again questioning the sanity, I would assume, of certain drivers has come into play yet again. And I think rightfully so. High-speed thrills quickly turned into high-stake arrests on Cape Town's roads over the weekend. Four motorists were arrested for illegally street racing and driving under the influence. Three vehicles were caught on CCTV, racing from the CBD along FW de Klerk Boulevard, one a Mercedes-Benz, which crashed into a stationary City of Cape Town Traffic Services vehicle at a truck accident scene on the N1 near Kubik Interchange. All three drivers were arrested and their cars were impounded. Later, a BMW drove through a clearly marked road closure at the same scene. The driver was under the influence, and these incidents have once again highlighted the dangers of illegal racing and impaired driving. We're now joined by Mayoral Committee Member for Safety and Security, Alderman JP Smith. Alderman, good to speak to you. Good afternoon.
7: Assalamu alaikum.
6: Wa alaikum salam. Alderman, how common are these high-speed races through the city centre and onto freeways like the N1?
7: According to these incidents, very common. Four cars in 2 hours in the same spot involved in accidents involving high-speed and drunkenness. And if you look at these stats of the city's complaints through our EPIC system. Citywide traffic is the single biggest category of complaint by itself. And of that, noisy vehicles racing, revving, burnouts, reckless driving are very common. And there are these runs that happen on some weeknights and certainly Friday nights, Saturdays, Sundays, and the mornings and the evenings, which traffic is now trying to curb, where a lot of this reckless and high-speed driving happens. So presumably, this was not one of those. This is 3 o'clock in the morning. There's a truck that breaks down. Traffic officer stops, does the correct thing, has hazard lights on and others. But then you're driving so recklessly that you smash into the traffic officer. And then one or both the other vehicles then first try to flee the scene, or one fled the scene, other one returned. Eventually, because of the camera footage, we were able to get all three arrested. And then 2 hours later, when we are attending to the truck with cones and lights out and everything, does a BMW driver not crash into the same scene again under the influence of alcohol? So your choice of words is correct. The insanity, the irresponsibility, the complete lack of care for the safety of others, because those roads don't belong to you. You're not playing Need for Speed. You're using roads that other people have to use to take their children to school or to visit their place of worship or to go to work or for emergency vehicles of others. It's not your private play place. So very unfortunate. The difference, though, here is that in the past, that story would have ended with, oh, they were arrested and their family would have towed their vehicle away. What is different about the news report now is that you'll see in all cases these vehicles were impounded and will now be sitting at the city's pound, thanks to the new traffic bylaw, until the end of the legal proceedings, which may carry on for a very long time.
6: You know, there was one of the questions that I wanted clarity on. So what happens in a scenario where a crime was committed, whether it is, you know, illegal street racing or driving under the influence, and the city of Cape Town impounds a vehicle? How can that motorist, or what is the process before that motorist can get their car back?
7: So under normal circumstances, let's assume you park your vehicle unlawfully on a red line. You're obstructing a street. The tow truck comes by. Under some circumstances, if you're not causing obstruction, they'll just issue a fine. But if you're properly obstructing a road, or we get a call from somebody, and we do this, we get these a lot, especially in neighborhoods with small streets, narrow driveways, etc., that people have parked insensitively and blocked other people from being able to enter or exit their property, then the tow truck will go out, impound that vehicle. That goes to the abandoned vehicle pound, and you may reclaim your vehicle from that pound by paying the impoundment fee, which recovers the cost for us of keeping the pound going and running the tow truck, because you're not going to get other people to subsidize your delinquency.
6: And how much is that if it's under that scenario, if that scenario were to play out? How much would that impound, you know, fee be?
7: You're catching me off guard now. I am not totally sure. I think the figure of fee is around 3,000, but I will also say it escalates upon repeated repeated offences.
6: Okay.
7: So if you continue to offend, you will eventually pay a large fee. And then, of course, you can get impounded also under the National Land Transportation Act. That's if you're a public transport driver and you are driving without an operating permit or contrary to the conditions of the permit, and we impound you, and that's is a little bit more expensive than a I'm looking up the fee for you while we talk.
6: I appreciate that. Even if you provide it to us later on, you know, we can still announce it later on the program. Because I want to keep this conversation going, Alderman, you know.
7: It is 2,500 Rand for a first offense.
6: Okay.
7: Yeah. Public transport vehicles are 7,000 and 15,000 for first, 7,000, 10,000 and 15,000 because the offenses escalate. And then illegal dumping is the other reason we would impound your vehicle, and that's 8,700 for a first offense, 11,700 for a second offense, and 17,400 for a third offense. That's if we catch you dumping stuff in a public place with your vehicle.
6: Okay. So, I mean, that fine alone, I think it should be a deterrent enough, but clearly...
7: So that's not the fine, remember?
6: That's just to get your vehicle back. That just should get to...
7: So there's a fine on top of that, which may be significant. And then, of course, if you were... For these particular offenders now, they're impounded under the provisions where you engage in reckless and negligent driving or street racing. Then your vehicle becomes evidence in the case, and you will only get that vehicle back at the end. But then you don't necessarily, you're not getting a fine. You're most likely now being charged with a criminal offense. And for that, you will need to appear in court.
6: Wow.
7: So you may be criminally convicted.
6: So I think, you know, just the entire process, I feel like it should be so much of a deterrent for people not to partake in, you know, these type of, you know, activities that will firstly result in the high likelihood of the vehicle being impounded. Secondly, there's a fine on top of that. Thirdly, that it could actually, your vehicle could serve as evidence in a case and you'd have to appear in court before you actually get your vehicle. Now, let's just look at R2, okay? So, of course, we know R2 is still being rolled out. It's not, you know, in full swing as yet. But arrests aside, what are some of the penalties for illegal street racing and driving under the influence? And how much would the R2 Act impact motorists who are found guilty of these offences?
7: So the problem with the Act and why the city has been resistant to implementing it is that... With R2, it depends on a couple of processes that need to work well. One of them is the South African Post Office, because we become obliged to send notices out through them. The other is the dependency on NATIS and the RTIA, the Road Traffic Infringement Agency. So there are a number of dependencies that at the moment are not working well, as other municipalities are warning us. But fundamentally, what R2 does is if you're very naughty on the road, you will then lose a significant number of points and your license will be suspended. The problem with license suspending is that it only punishes people who care if they have a license. So there are not meaningful penalties in the legislation to punish those who then without a license will continue to drive. And of course, in all of our collective experience, we know very well that that's exactly what will happen. You will immediately have people simply driving without that license and then they have nothing left to lose. So until that part of the legislation is also fixed, I think we have a lacuna, we have a bit of a weakness. But at the moment, my sense is that the most effective deterrent is the impounding of the vehicles. It hasn't happened now for a long time. The bylaws only just been introduced. Mm. So maybe that message hasn't sunk home. The experience of these four motorists and their reckless and drunken driving behavior with their vehicles impounded may start serving as a teachable moment for others. And let's hope it starts guiding people onto the right track and that coverage by stations such as yours will help people reconsider.
6: So one of the things I know you are very passionate about is, of course, the use of technology in fighting crime and enforcing the law. If it wasn't for the assistance of CCTV, you know, footage, the arrest, I don't think would have happened as swiftly, or I think the evidence, you know, laid bare wouldn't have been as immediate. How does, you know, the use of technology in this particular case, of course, when used properly as well, aid in law enforcement efforts? And are there plans to have officers, specifically the ones equipped with body cams, be equipped with that on hotspot roads where these illegal street racings tend to occur, as well as making sure that CCTV cameras are operational and not faulty?
7: All right. So just for your, on your previous question, you know, one of the vulnerabilities of ARTA, for instance, is that racing on a public road carries a fine of 1,000 rand, of which you can get a 50% discount if you pay in 32 days, and 3 demerit points on your point total. And most people listening to this is going to say that that is meaningless or far too insubstantial to change behavior, and I would agree. So the other problem with ARTO is that I think in some cases some quite serious offenses are treated quite lightly. That said, yes, technology certainly played a role in the arrest of these offenders. And also in evidence, I was just speaking to one of our officers now a few 10 minutes ago, and he was pointing to a reckless driving and drunk driving arrest he did, and telling me that he has now been summoned to court because that person is contesting that drunk driving arrest, claiming he was not inebriated. Now, that is going to be a rather useless case for that person to do, because sadly now our vehicles have dash cams on them in most cases, and our officers have body cams on them in most cases. If you're very lucky, you encounter an officer without a body cam or a dash cam, but mostly now you will see the staff are operating with these, and that means that there is evidence to the court that is incontrovertible, that is indisputable. I remember being summoned to court as a witness when I was on a ride-along in a Go Squad vehicle in Athlone with a young man who had raced and forced the Go Squad to chase him all the way from Athlone Saps to the casino where they eventually forced him off the road. When we got to court, he just denied it all. He said, that didn't happen. No, you didn't. So you hail me. No, my wheels were not spinning, etc. And I remember saying to the judge that this is not going to be able to happen in the future. You won't be able to deny it because we will have cameras with a single definitive version of the truth. And that, of course, is exactly what we have now.
6: Alderman J.P. Smith, thank you so much for your time. Medal Committee Member for Safety and Security speaking to us about illegal street racing. Of course, the major accident that took place over the weekend, but also the nitty-gritty of actually having your car impounded under the City of Cape Town's bylaw. Let me know what your thoughts are. 0786-1011-12. We'll take a quick ad break before the 5:30 headlines.
8: Hallo, ek is Premier Alan Wendy. 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
2: In the headlines, South Africa's formal economy continues to face pressure with 14,000 jobs lost in the non-agricultural sector during the second quarter of this year. EFF leader Julius Malema has been granted leave to appeal his conviction in his high-profile firearms case. Suspended Deputy National Police Commissioner Shadrack Sibiya will remain behind bars. He appeared before the Randburg Magistrates Court this morning for his formal bail application, and he claims that the charges of rape, sexual grooming of a minor and human trafficking against him are unfounded. It's now clear why taxi boss Opa Sindane fought to keep his WhatsApp communications hidden from the Madlanga Commission. Speaking to Radio 786, forensic investigator Chad Thomas explained that Sindane's WhatsApp messages reveal how he wanted to hide evidence that shows his relationship between individuals that hold very senior positions within the taxi industry. And President Cyril Ramaphosa will address the nation this evening at 7 to outline the steps government is taking to confront gender-based violence and femicide. That's the newsmaking headlines at this hour. More follows at 6.
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0: 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You are with The Soundbite. And for 32 years, the Cape Town International Kite Festival has filled the skies with color while shining a light on one of society's most important conversation, and that is mental health. And for once, with a spectacular weekend, giant kites from local and international kiters will color the sky alongside the breathtaking displays. Visitors can enjoy family entertainment, interactive activities, tasty food from vendors, and plenty of opportunities to enjoy the experience the joy of flying a kite whilst supporting a meaningful cause. And obviously, this is more than just a festival. 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Every ticket purchased and every donation made helps Cape Mental Health continue providing essential free mental health services across the Western Cape. Cape Mental Health's Barbara Mayer joins us for more. Good afternoon and welcome to The Soundbite.
1: Good evening. To sure. But yes, thank you so much for having Cape Mental Health on Radio 786. We're always happy to...
0: Thank you very much for your time. I think, Barbara, before we continue, if maybe you can just move slightly to another position. Your line is breaking a bit. We'll get right on with it and see how it goes. The Cape Town International Kite Festival, right? It's exciting. I saw the colors, you know, the posters and stuff like that. It seems to be a very exciting event. Obviously, they have been flying for mental health awareness for more than 3 decades. How has the festival helped change public perceptions of mental health over the years, and why does that mission remain just as important today?
1: Mental health, you know, October is Mental Health Awareness Month, and that's when we put mental health back onto the calendar. So it is a time that, you know, we use this opportunity that we have the kite to obviously to talk about the Kite Festival and how incredible it is, but you know, also to just bring us back to the reality of living in South Africa and how

0: and how millions of people, you know, in our struggling with mental health conditions, untreated, and people just struggle every day, not actually realizing that they have a mental health condition. They just believing that they are in this situation, that this is their life, that there's no, you know, way out. And we use this opportunity in October to just to be able to talk about mental health, and also the chance to, you know, to talk about more about the International Kite Festival. It just breaks down that, you know, that mental health is something that we just can't talk about.
1: And I like how you touch on the power of community, you know, in that. Obviously, community connection is increasingly recognized as one of the most powerful, I would say, protective factors for mental well-being. Can spending a day together outdoors, flying kites and connecting with others really make a difference?
0: Yes, yes. You know, I think that people actually don't go out the way they used to before. I remember when I was so much time outside. I guess that was a time before that we had, you know, we were stuck in front of our computers, or maybe on our phones, or in front of our TVs. We were just outside running about, you know, flying little kites, just getting some fresh air. And that is so important for one, actually, to move away of the isolation that all this, you know, electronics actually bring to us. But to come outside and to just get that first feeling of, you know, winter is over. It is now, you know, it's now October, and the sun is out, and that people, when they get to October, they're just exhausted with the year. So we bring in a bit of relief, you know, come and spend the day with us, you know, see the most incredible kites you've ever seen in your entire life. Shows as well. But that sense of coming out and community, you know, it lifts one's soul. And that is one of the reasons why we have the Kite Festival.
1: Barbara,
0: conversation around it.
1: Yeah. Yes. Hopefully, we will have more time, you know, somewhere else, you know, to sort of discuss this in quite a lengthier way. We are running out of time. But where can people find more info, even buy tickets to come join the cause of raising mental health awareness at the 32nd Cape Town International Kite Festival?
0: Okay, so you can go and get your tickets. You can take a look at Quickit. You can buy your tickets there. Take a look at our website as well, capementalhealth.co.za/colourthesky, and then you'll be able to get all the information there as well. If you need to contact us as well, then you can contact us on 021-447-9040.
1: Barbara, thank you very much. All of the best with the festival. Have a good evening going forward.
0: Thank you. Thank you so much.
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0: Radio 786 on 100.4 FM. You are with the Soundbite. And coming back to our brain teaser for today, what number, when written in English, has its letters arranged in alphabetical order? What number, when written in English, has its letters arranged in alphabetical order?
1: This is a double digit number, eh?
0: Yes. The answers came in, or rather say the numbers, the answers came in. Sister Nuran says 40, and Wasima says 40. Let's look at other answers. 40. Sister Khadija says 40.
1: So 40. So common answer.
0: Most of the people are like 40. They're saying 40, from what I see. The only person who retracted their statement was 88 retracted their statement. He's like, no, I don't think that's the one. But the time we were waiting
1: we need to get
0: the last answer from you.
1: Before we do that, I need to read this WhatsApp.
0: Yeah, let's go.
1: This is from the retraction.
0: Okay.
1: So from Sister Layan. Assalamu alaikum, Sister Layan. She says, Marv, I'm thinking the whole time, is it 40? That's a double digit moose.
0: Mm-hmm.
1: Anticipation is real now. I need to hear the real answer, Kanana. Nurnisa, you know I love games. I also love games, but I don't like losing at games. And I feel like I may lose today. And I'm in the anticipation labyrinth with you now, Sister Layan. Can you repeat it one more time? What number?
0: What number, when written in English, has its letters arranged in alphabetical order?
1: I'm about to go A, B, C, D, E, F, G, H, I, J, K.
0: Brother Abdul Hamid sent us a message saying 80.
1: 80?
0: 80.
1: Hamid, are you like pulling a Spider-Man on us?
0: Yeah,
1: 80
0: as in
1: 880. I know.
0: Uh-huh.
1: I'm going to go with half of 80.
0: Gonna go with 40?
1: Yeah, I'll go with 40.
0: Are you confident with the 40 that
1: no,
0: you're
1: calling? No, I am not. I think by now.
0: Are you,
1: our listeners,
0: are you 10 toes?
1: No, I have 6 toes today.
0: Oh.
1: I don't have my socks on.
0: You are hot spotting the other toe.
1: No.
0: 5 toes and then a hot spot.
1: No, I'm only putting my one toe in the water.
0: Okay.
1: I'm wearing sandals today, so.
0: So you're going with 40,
1: I'll
0: right?
1: I'll go with 40.
0: Okay.
1: Yeah.
0: Shabira, you're going with 40 or you're going with 80? Going with 40.
1: 40.
0: Okay. In studio, they're going with 40. Sort of Mike Brown somewhere. I was going to ask him, but okay, he's not there.
1: He's going to do this.
0: What what number, when written in English, has its letters arranged in alphabetical order? The answer that we were looking for today is the number 40. Is what you were looking for today's answer. So whoever said 40, you were right. It's the half of 80, Brother Abdul Hamid. Oh my God. Shukran so much though for sending us those entries. Whoever said 80, just half it, man, and you'll be right.
1: Sister Layan, the answer is 40. You don't have to stress anymore. You can breathe
0: typing,
1: out.
0: She's typing.
1: You can breathe out. You must do it with me.
0: Yeah, breathe in and out. Breathe in and out. Yeah, you were right. You were right. You were right. Well, shukran so much for interacting with the brain with the brain teaser for today. The answer that we were looking for is 40. And I think, Nurnisa, before we go, before we head out, I saw a message on the WhatsApp line 0786101112.
1: Yes.
0: I think it was closely related to our key
1: issue. Oh, okay.
0: The message goes as follows. I was driving a car recently that can drive even if the key is out of the ignition. Oh, I sense a very big mistake. So I drove 20 km, and upon arrival I realized, luckily I had to just pick up something and go back. I couldn't switch the car off. Oh my God. Brother. I think it happens to most people. These cars with the keyless entry stuff, generally...
1: Are those the cars that start with a button? or like...
0: Yeah, basically you don't need to have the key for the car to actually open and start and whatever. You have the key in your vicinity, but you don't physically have to use the key, right? So some people, let's say if you parked in your garage, it senses that the key is around and you can start the car and you can move.
1: Oh, does the key need to be in a certain proximity?
0: Yeah. But if you're far from the key and you switch the car off...
1: Oh, no. Then you can't switch the car off.
0: Yeah, then you can't switch the car off.
1: Yeah.
0: Yeah, so... I think that's what happened there, and yeah, that is the hectic part about this keyless entry stuff.
1: No,
0: bring back keys we can use for cars, please.
1: I'm pretty sure if when you just said bring back keys, I was about to say our parents probably thought the same thing.
0: Bring back keys, please, that we can use for cars, because this thing of this, yes, it is easier because you don't have to look for keys. If the keys is in your bag, you can just open your car and go. It makes it easy, makes life
1: but
0: worth.
1: I do think that I think the easy option is not always the best option. You know, it takes away responsibility.
0: Yes.
1: And I think that is the big lesson, that when you have a car or a vehicle, whatever your mode of transport is, you need to be responsible when you are driving.
0: Yeah.
1: Like, as much as I would love to get into a car that doesn't need a key or it's self-driving, I don't trust it. You need to be in control. That's why you have a license.
0: You need a certain amount of control, towards it. So, if you can...
1: Oh, my gosh. Wait, guys. I'm flabbergasted. Apologies.
0: Okay.
1: I feel like we need like dramatic music. Can you do an ASMR for dramatic music?
0: Dun, dun, dun.
1: I mean like something really dramatic. Like a Batman. Yeah, I'm like that. Assalamu alaikum. I jumped into a taxi into Adley Street, and 2 minutes in, I saw the van had no steering wheel but a hanger.
0: Wait. What? Wait. Wait, the van had no steering wheel. He was using a hanger. He was using a hanger to drive the taxi.
1: Oh,
0: and then
1: no!
0: What happened? We invested in this story. What happened? Did you jump out? Did you stay in? Was it steeringless entry? What was happening?
1: I'm going to repeat that for the listeners that didn't hear that properly. This listener sent a message saying, Assalamu alaikum, I jumped into a taxi into Adley Street, and 2 minutes in, I saw the van had no steering wheel but a hanger.
0: No.
1: True story.
0: No.
1: I would have gotten out. Was it a wooden hanger or a plastic hanger? Or was it like a... was a wooden one? They don't make them like that anymore.
0: No. Yeah, but I need to know this before we go. Did you stay for the whole trip or did you get out?
1: And how much was the taxi?
0: And how, like, what was the situation then? Because, like, I would stay. Personally, I would stay.
1: For the plot. Okay.
0: Yeah, I would stay and just continue with my trip. Obviously, depending on how late you are for work, sometimes you don't have a choice to say, okay, I'm going to get out now because he's using a hanger. And I wonder what possessed him to get to a point where he's like, look here, we don't have a steering wheel today. We'll use a hanger. Trust me, it's going to work. And that taxi driver.
1: Trust me, bro.
0: Yeah, that taxi driver didn't decide on that thing alone. He had someone with him.
1: He had Mashura. Taxi was full and they said no more stops until Kloof Street. Oh my God.
0: He had passengers.
1: Full taxi.
0: He had passengers.
1: Did this taxi ever got you?
0: This person just believed in him with the hanger.
1: This listener believed in him because she didn't get out. You know, this is what you call tawakkul. You get into a taxi and you see there's no steering wheel on the taxi. It's a hanger, a wooden hanger. And you're like, you know what? A'udhu billahi minash shaitanir rajim. Bismillahir rahmanir rahim. I'm pretty sure she recited Ayatul Kursi 7 times.
0: I'll get there. I'll watch this guy maneuver this hanger.
1: Sure.
0: Until my
1: she was hanging on for real life. I was late for work. What the heck?
0: A hanger is a hanger.
1: You were hanging on there, girl.
0: You were hanging on. We were hanging on for dear life. And you know. Yo.
1: Oh my God. Why did this story have to come so late in the program?
0: That's a plot twist.
1: I have so many questions. Okay, before we go very quickly. Hamidullah is known to have very interesting e-hailing stories.
0: Yeah.
1: The most interesting one that I happened to, make a cameo appearance on his e-hailing story is that we ordered an e-hailing vehicle.
0: Two different apps.
1: From two different apps, and we got the same driver.
0: Yeah.
1: And we both got into the car. Have you ever had a taxi one? My one was, I was coming home from school, right? And the driver stopped at the one stop. And there was this young couple. The guy was being a very, very much a gentleman.
0: Yeah.
1: And it wasn't a Quantum. It was your older taxi. And he opened the door for his girlfriend. The girlfriend got in and he closed the door and the whole taxi door fell off.
0: Oh my God.
1: There was no guard, she said.
0: Oh my God.
1: I fell state of the engine. I just hear doop and it fell.
0: Why is it that they always fall off? Because I was thinking.
1: What do you mean? Like, why does it always fall off?
0: No, the reason why I'm saying so is like, I was actually going to tell you a story where I saw this falling off story happen. But it was actually fun. I would say funny because you know those people that can be unnecessary in a taxi. Yeah. You know those people that get in the taxi.
1: They slam the door, that type of people.
0: Yeah. No. And I'm not causing any shade to anyone's perfume. When they get in, get in the taxi and the perfume grabs you by the throat and you're like, yeah, I'm here now. You're in the taxi. You know?
1: Talk to me.
0: Talk to me nice, you know. Talk to me nice. Talk to me good, you know. The perfume is strangling you the whole time. One of those aunties.
1: I want to break free, eh?
0: She gets in and she's sitting there. You know, he's like, okay, cool. And then the auntie, they didn't give her 2 rand back. And then the auntie was causing a lot of drama in the taxi, you know. It was a very dramatic experience. And then the auntie was having a whole argument with the taxi driver.
1: About
0: the change that she couldn't get, and she couldn't prove that she had change. So in her frustration, she was like, no, it's fine, I'll get off. It was like down the road from here, you know, I'm gonna get off. And in her anger, she opened the door in a very violent way, and then the door went off the hinge.
1: Oh no.
0: And then we were like,
1: my sister,
0: now what? Now what? And now the funny part is, now in her anger, she opened the door, and then when it fell, she looked back as if we caused the issue. And we're like, why are you looking at us as if we are the problem? We want to get to work, my sister. Fix the thing. And the driver was like, fix it. And now she had to cooperate with the driver.
1: And now she's making everyone else late.
0: Yeah. So that's what I'm saying. Like I'm always careful with taxi doors and open it just so that my body can fit in. Generally... Oh.
1: You need this one.
0: Oh, the plot twist continue. another funny story is I got in the front. Oh, this is from Sunuran. I got in the front and after I
1: felt my feet.
0: My feet was feeling a breeze. Okay. And when I looked down, I saw tar.
1: There was a hole in the floor.
0: There was a hole in the floor.
1: Oh my God. How are these taxis allowed to drive? This is wrong.
0: It's called AC.
1: Aibo.
0: Naturally acquired.
1: Yes. Air conditioned.
0: AC Pro Max. Pro Max.
1: Hole in the floor. Yes.
0: By the time you get to town, your feet is frozen.
1: What if it was raining that day? Potholes, water, wet feet. Guys.
0: You can call it a thingy. What is that thingy?
1: I'm making an appeal. Tomorrow we are discussing diabolical taxi stories. Bring them to us.
0: Please.
1: Send us your voice notes. 0786101112. It is 1 minute. The time has just gone 6 o'clock. And it is time for your news roundup. On behalf of the team, shukran so much for allowing us to keep you company. Until tomorrow. Assalamu alaikum wa rahmatullahi wa barakatuh.

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2: Assalamu alaikum and good evening. I am Khadija Davids with the day's news roundup. The city of Cape Town has condemned a decision by the Athlone Magistrates Court to grant bail to three men allegedly found in possession of illegal firearms and ammunition. Mayoral Committee Member for Safety and Security, Alderman J.P. Smith, says the ruling undermines the efforts to combat violent crime. The suspects were arrested earlier this year after LEAP officers responded to a public tip-off in Crossroads in Nyanga. Officers on patrol located a suspicious Ford Ranger and stopped the vehicle for investigation. A search uncovered four rifles, including AK-47s, a 9mm pistol, and more than 350 rounds of ammunition. Police also found various vehicle registration plates and other suspicious equipment. The three accused have now been released on 5,000 rand bail each, despite the state opposing their bail application. The matter has been postponed until January next year. South Africa's formal economy continues to face pressure, with 14,000 jobs lost in the non-agricultural sector during the second quarter of this year. New figures released by Stats SA show formal employment declined from March to June. The latest decline means the sector has shed 95,000 jobs over the past year. Manufacturing recorded the biggest quarterly loss, cutting 20,000 jobs. Business services followed with losses of 13,000 jobs, while trade shed 8,000 and transport lost 5,000 positions. Community services was the strongest performer, adding 29,000 jobs during the quarter. Electricity, mining and construction each recorded modest gains of 1,000 jobs. Full-time employment also weakened, falling by 40,000 jobs between March and June. Economists say the figures highlight the ongoing challenges facing South Africa's labour market as businesses grapple with weak economic growth and rising costs. EFF leader Julius Malema has been granted leave to appeal his conviction in his high-profile firearms case. The Eastern Cape High Court in Makanda ruled in his favour after he petitioned the court following the refusal of his initial application for leave to appeal. Malema was convicted in connection with an incident at the EFF's fifth anniversary celebrations at the Sisa Dokashe Stadium in Mdatsane in July 2018. A viral video from the event showed Malema allegedly firing shots into the air. In April, Kuhompo Regional Court Magistrate Toinette Olivier dismissed his bid to appeal the conviction. However, she noted at the time that another court could reach a different conclusion regarding sentence. In a ruling delivered on Monday, Judge Bantubonke Tokota and Marie Lowe say that the compelling reasons exist to allow the appeal to proceed. The National Prosecuting Authority has confirmed it will oppose the appeal. Suspended Deputy National Police Commissioner Shadrach Sabia will remain behind bars. Sabia appeared before the Randburg Magistrates Court this morning for his formal bail application. He claims that the charges of rape, sexual grooming of a minor and human trafficking against him are unfounded. During his appearance, he explained to the court why a sexual video involving a minor was found on his phone. Sabia was nabbed last week at a strip club in Sandton after SAPS obtained evidence allegedly suggesting that he had sexually groomed the 16-year-old of his close associate and exchanged explicit images with her via WhatsApp. However, Sabia maintains that he never had a sexual relationship with her. Suspended investigating director against corruption investigator Dylan Perumal has been requested to present himself to investigators after failing to attend a scheduled meeting with the Independent Police Investigative Directorate. Perumal was expected to provide a warning statement in connection with allegations of assault, torture and abuse of power linked to his time in the South African Police Service. IBID spokesperson Lizzie Souping says Perumal is a person of interest in a case stemming from the execution of a search warrant in Pretoria in November 2018. The complaint relates to a woman who alleges she was taken to another location after the search operation, and she claims she was interrogated and denied access to legal representation, medication and food. Souping says the IPED investigation is at an advanced stage. Perumal is one of three senior IDAC investigators who were suspended following the resignation of former IDAC head Andrea Johnson. The others are Brian Pariachi and Sunil Beluchan. Their suspension forms part of what authorities have described as an intensive reset of the corruption fighting unit. Now, it's clear why taxi boss Opa King of the Sky Sindane fought to keep his WhatsApp communications hidden from the Madlanga Commission. Speaking to Radio 786, forensic investigator Chad Thomas explained that Sindane's WhatsApp messages reveal how he wanted to hide evidence that shows his relationship between individuals that hold very senior positions within the taxi industry. The commission has heard claims that Sindane received police escorts, accessed internal police information, and maintained closer relationships with senior officials. He also faces criminal charges alongside fellow taxi boss Joe Ferrari Sipagnoni in a separate extortion and money laundering case. Forensic investigator Chad Thomas.
3: We all know that the South African taxi industry has been plagued for at least the last four decades by allegations of turf wars where Izinkabi were used to take out rival taxi owners. But as peace has come about in a majority of the taxi associations, they needed another use for these Izinkabi. And there's also the greed factor that sets in. There's a lot of money that's in the taxi industry, but obviously not enough. And we now see how those Izinkabi have been rented out for murder for hire, for kidnap for ransom, but primarily for extortion, and that came out specifically with the Moloto Road tender allegations. So all in all, we're seeing a lot of information emerging that the taxi industry is exactly what a lot of people suspected it to be for many decades, and that is a criminal type network.
2: Forensic investigator Chad Thomas. And finally, President Cyril Ramaphosa will address the nation this evening at 7 to outline the steps government is taking to confront gender-based violence and femicide. The president will also provide an update on investigations into the murder of women in and around Ekurhuleni. Radio 786 will be broadcasting the president's address live on social media and on 100.4 FM. That's a wrap for some of the main news stories of the day here on Radio 786. The news team will be back with more tomorrow morning at 5 to 7.
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2: Another sunny and hot day is expected tomorrow with a northeasterly wind reaching speeds of up to 11 kilometers per hour. Temperatures should range from 16 to 31 degrees.

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7: 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The West remains complicit. 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

0: 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A very good evening to everybody. I'm your host Lamiz Mayer, greeting you with lots of love, peace and blessings. Assalamu alaikum wa rahmatullahi wa barakatuh. Welcome to Evening Insight on Radio 786 100.4 FM. Our show is produced by Hamidullah Hesi, and yay on technical we have Shabir Jacobs, and so we're keeping you company up until the hour of 9 this evening. And just so quickly, let's get through what you can expect this evening. It is Tuesday the 29th of September, and just like that, the month of September is over. It coincides with the 10th of Rabiul Thani 1448. Now we're talking community finance, and we continue the series on Islamic wills and inheritance. After briefly recapping our discussion around the Guardians Fund, we turn to the legalities of a will, what actually makes it valid, the mistakes that could cause problems, choosing the right executor, and making sure your final wishes are properly documented and in line with Islamic principles. Now, of course, it's been a while since we've discussed this topic, so we are going to also brush up on that as well. So we'd like to give you that little bit of reminders of what you may not have had an opportunity to listen to. And then, of course, after Maghrib, which is at 6:50, we're going to cross over to the presidential address later this evening, and that by President Cyril Ramaphosa. And he's talking about the steps taking to confront gender-based violence and femicide. The president is also expected to provide an update on investigations into the murder of women in and around Ekhuleni. These are painful cases that have left families grieving and many South Africans asking what is going to be done to keep women safe. Our local lecture continues thereafter with Dr. Umar Suleiman, and he reflects on warning about the masjid. What happens when the building is full, but faith is missing from the hearts of those inside? It's a thought-provoking episode of Signs of the Hour. Isha'i Adhan is at 7:55. And then, of course, we end off our evening insights with religious discourse. Haya, which we've spoken about already, this word often misunderstood, and yet, because I know people always focus on modesty and shyness, but there's so much more to that. Tonight on Religious Discourse, Mu'allima Zaytun Ibrahim joins us as we unpack Haya through the Quran and Sunnah, and how it helps us live with greater dignity, respect, and consciousness of Allah. So all that coming your way this evening on Evening Insight. Don't miss it. Stay tuned and visit us on our social media, Radio 786, and that on Instagram, TikTok, and YouTube, and then via our website, radio786.co.za. And so let's get into our last explored conversation, and that was all about Islamic wills and inheritance. We ended on guardian funds, but we're going to take a moment to just recap and, you know, what was discussed last, the last time, I can't say last week. In studio, we do have Mohammed Jaffer, and he's the founder and principal financial planner at Mojaf Financial Services and Mojaf Legacy, a former analytical chemist, corporate business planner, and business manager. He holds a BCom and postgraduate qualifications in financial planning, estate planning, and risk management. And of course, we also have Abdurov Hanslow, a South African investment finance professional, media executive, and entrepreneur. And might I add, our guest here, Mohammed Mo Jaffer, right? He's still learning and still writing exams, which means that things are always changing, but he always keeps ahead of things. Shukran so much for the time that you invest, because you might be doing it in yourself, you know, Mr. Jaffer, but it's also for the sake of everyone else. Alhamdulillah.
1: Wa alaikum salam wa rahmatullahi wa barakatuh. Lamiz, after an introduction like that, I feel shy.
0: And I feel honored.
1: And yeah, it's nice to be back. And I haven't heard Abdurrauf's voice for quite a while. So Abdurrauf, assalamu alaikum wa rahmatullahi.
2: Wa alaikum salam wa rahmatullahi wa barakatuh.
1: Yeah, Muhammad.
2: It is indeed a pleasure being back. And you know, I'm humbled sitting here. When I just heard that introduction, I almost don't want to speak when I hear of the the qualifications, and I must be very careful what I say. I'm being watched on this side. So,
1: you know, it's nice to hear that you people feel that way about me studying, but some people, I won't can't use their words on air when they look at me and look at my age and say, are you, you know, still to be studying? So we'll leave it at that.
2: When they said study from the cradle to the grave, you took that literally.
1: No, alhamdulillah. So hopefully we'll get our results in 2 weeks' time and I'll be smiling, inshallah. So let's recap. I think we're dealing with we are dealing with a very, very important part of our lives and of estate planning. People think that it's only the wealthy that needs to do estate planning. But the simple thing as a will is estate planning, because what's going to happen to your assets without that very, very important document? And Abdurov, you said it so well last time that, it's sad that there's people that who's got estates worth millions of rand but doesn't want to spend a couple of thousand rands just to have a properly drafted will, to leave their families in a position where each one knows what is happening, and they are left with whatever they need to get without having to fight for it. Abdurov.
2: Yeah, you know, Mohammed, it's so sad because we see how people fight in the master's office and go after estates after someone has died and there's been no will. But you know, the more important part, I mean, and I'm going to recap now of what we did before, is what do we as Muslims believe as far as our estates are concerned and as far as our worlds are concerned. And I think, you know, it's been a month that we've been on air, that we've been lost on air. And I think to recap, to put the emphasis back on why we as Muslims have to have a will, it's very befitting to go to two sources that teaches us exactly and highlights the importance of having a will. The one is obviously from the Hadith, where narrated by Abdullah ibn Umar, where he says it is not permissible for any Muslim, he narrates that the Prophet sallallahu alaihi wasallam said this, it is not permissible for any Muslim who has something to bequeath to stay for 2 nights without having the will written and kept with him. And then after hearing this, Ibn Umar says, his reply is, since I heard the Messenger sallallahu alayhi wa sallam saying that, not a night has passed except that my will has been with me. So there, perfectly, once again, we mentioned it before, but again highlights the importance of having a will. And then if we look to the Quran, the second source, obviously, should actually be the first source. There's various different narrations from the Quran that highlights the importance of this. And for you is half of what your wishes leave if they have no children. But if they have a child, then for you is 1/4 of what they leave after payment of any bequest or debt. For the wives is 1/4 if you leave no child, but if you leave a child, then they receive 1/8 after payment of any bequest or debt. Now, the reason why I highlight this is because that's the detail. That's how detailed the Almighty has put it out to us. So, Muhammad,
1: yes.
2: I think just from those two sources, it highlights the vital importance put on wills and what our punishment is if we don't have it in place.
1: I couldn't have put it better. And you know what makes it so, in fact, so easy for us, that Allah has actually laid it out in the Quran for us how to distribute what we've got. And if we look at generally around us, those that are not fortunate enough to have the kalima in their chest, because we can then decide how we distribute and what we do and what the fight then happens then thereafter. And unfortunately, you find that if we don't have our wills done properly, we end up with the same fights, you know. So, inshallah, hopefully we will take heed and do what we have to do. So, there were a couple of things that we needed to cover. I think, Abdurov, the one thing was that what is an executor? Who is an executor? We can just touch on that, and then we will touch up. There was something else that Lamiz, you wanted us to to refresh on. And then, Abdurrauf, you had a question last time about usufruct. So we'll touch on that before we then continue. Mm. So maybe if I can just touch on the who is an executor. So an executor is appointed in your will. When you draft your will, obviously you are no more there. So who's going to act on your behalf? It's the executors that you appoint in your estate, in your will. So As I said last time, many times people appoint executors because ek respect Philamese, nog het ek Philamese in my will, said, but that is not a good reason. You need to put somebody in your will that will know what to do, that's got some understanding of the procedures of winding up a will, and it's at least streetwise, you know, that knows how to deal with attorneys, if there's properties, and if the estate is worth more than 250,000 rands, then it obviously has to go through the whole process of winding up an estate. So the appointment of an executor, and I think I did touch on this before, but don't just appoint family members in your will, particularly if it's a decent size estate. Why? If there's issues, and in many cases there are issues, unfortunately, if everybody's sitting around the table are family and those issues comes up, everybody's embroiled in it and you get stuck there. Try and have an independent person, and not necessarily a close friend, because you're gonna pull him into these fights as well. So look very carefully for an independent person, because that person can then stabilize the boat and basically put things in place. Say, listen, I'm here to attend to a certain matter, then whatever personal differences is, that you can sort out yourself, but let's move on. So I think it's very important that we apply our minds when we appoint our executors.
0: I hear that some people actually appoint the organization who has the where their wills are written out as the executor. How does that
1: very,
0: impact?
1: Very important question, Lamise. Yeah, you know, what happens quite often is people say, yeah, look, so-and-so, and I don't want to use the name of the banks, had a free will month or something like that. What it basically means, they will draft your will for free, but you have to appoint them as the executors. Now, you must understand that the executor is entitled to 3.5% plus VAT, if they are registered for VAT, to the value of the estate. That's number one. Number two is that they are not family members. They are not, there's no emotional attachment. So for them to wind up the estate is of no, there's no urgency. So there's a lot of, and unfortunately some unscrupulous business practice then happens. I'm not saying that's what people generally do, but this is what happens. So rather spend a couple of thousand rands to have a will, properly drafted will done, than to get a will for free, and your family then sits with millions of rands of problems afterwards. So please be very careful, and very, very good point that you've raised. And then, Lamise, I think the one thing that you raised about the Guardian Fund. Mm. Now, the Guardian Fund comes in, and generally you'll see a will drafted that it specifically say that no money should be paid to the Guardian's Fund. That is if you have a will. I have seen a will where it makes no reference to the Guardian Fund. Now, when that happens, you're opening a door for problems for your children under the age of 18. Mm. If you die, what they call intestate, meaning there is no will, the children under the age of 18, they're not capable, legally capable to deal with their own affairs. So whatever money that must go to the children will then be paid into the Guardian's Fund. It's a government fund. It's managed by certain of the banks. But look, and I can understand for them to protect the little ones, they're going to be very strict about how they release money, especially for education, for the needs of the children. Now, we know when children needs money for books, for education, to clothes, and for whatever, for their day-to-day running. You as a parent, surviving parent, will then have to justify or apply to the Guardians Fund to release funds. Mm. And they want, sometimes they want proof of what you are going to spend the money on. I've even heard of people where they were asked to send them receipts, meaning
0: yes.
1: that you will have to buy the stuff first and then claim back. Now, where am I going to get the money if I'm battling to make ends meet at the end of the month? So these are things that, again, tells you the importance of having a will. Abdurrauf, then you had a question. Somebody sent a question to you. Before I get to power of assumption, or must I deal with power of assumption quickly, and then shall we deal with that?
2: I think, Mohammed, you know the one thing, maybe what we should also look on before we even move on is... what's the solution besides the Guardian Fund? I mean, we have the Guardian Fund, but I think maybe it's further down in our list, but maybe what we should touch on is now testamentary and inter vivos trusts that could basically protect those we leave behind, especially the minors we leave behind.
1: 100%. We will deal with that. In fact, today I had a family that came to see me for certain things, and the importance of a trust, either during your lifetime or when you pass on, for minor children, and also if they are special need children, who's going to look after them? Mm. Not only when you pass on, but as you get older and there's maybe a fair amount of money that this child of yours, not little, they grow up, and this child of you that of yours that can't look after themselves, but they need people to look after them. And we'll talk about that also. Thanks for raising that, Abdurrauf. Maybe when we come down later on, we will cover that again. But a power of assumption, also very important. I've actually seen a will where the power of assumption is not in there, and that creates another. What it basically means, that if there's something that's not clear in your will, that you are giving the executors the power to assume that you would have done it in a certain way, the power of assumption. So now if you don't have that, it could end up... And when you litigate or when you go to court pertaining to a will, it is very, very, very expensive. So make sure that the power of assumption, it is a one phrase that must be in the will. Make sure that your will has that. And this is the point that I mentioned before, Abdurrauf. In fact, we spoke about this, where people do these wills that comes off the internet these wills that they go and buy at the stationery shops, you know, these are dangerous clauses. And as I said, this is the future of your family that you are talking about.
2: I think, Mohammed, if I can just emphasize there further. I mean, this year, the power of assumption also relates to the importance of choosing the executor correctly, or the trustees, whatever, to your will. Because at the end of the day, you're going to give them a certain power to decide in your will when it comes to certain circumstances. So be sure, number one, that the person understands estates. Number two, that the person is willing and able to do it. And number three, that it's someone that you know, someone that you trust. But at the same time, you know, we don't live forever. And a 15-year-old child can be taken away before you or I, Mohammed. So be sure that you have backup plans going forward when it comes to your executor and so on and so on. Be sure that it's someone that can manage that position. It's a vitally, vitally important position.
1: You know, I've actually had people that came to me and with a will, and said that he's been appointed as the executor of the will, and he doesn't have a clue. What do I do, Mohammed? Where do I start? What do I? And he didn't even know he was appointed as executor in the will. Now, you don't do things like that. You know, you're giving this as an amanat. It's a huge trust. In fact, if you look at in the Quran, I think it's Surah Nisa that talks about the orphan. If you take a half a cent from that orphan, you're going to be answerable to Allah for that, you know. So it's such an important responsibility that you take on that it needs to be dealt with the seriousness that the Quran talks about it, you know. So, all right, let's just look at the other phrase is a revocation of the of surety. Now, the World's Act states, and the master would also sometimes indicate that if you appoint other than a family member, other than your wife, your children, or a fiduciary company as an executor, that the master can ask for surety. Now, what that means is if the estate is worth 10 million rand, that the executors must come up with surety to the value of 10 million rands. So, you'll have to take out they call it a bond through a company. And so the reason for that is, and obviously it's also cost. The reason for that is that if the executors makes a mistake, that the master will then claim it from that bond, from the executor, and the executor in turn can claim it from that bond. So these are the legalities and the technicalities. So it's important
2: also, Mohammed, when it comes to that part as well, a lot of our people don't understand that. So some of us, a lot of our community are blessed, alhamdulillah, to have a tremendous amount of wealth. But at the same time, they don't understand the revocation of surety. Because at the end of the day, if you do assign an executor to be one of the banks or the people that draw up your will or so on, at the end of the day, this is going to cost. This is an additional cost that's going to be a liability on what you leave behind for those you bequeath the funds to. So that's also something that I think the community needs to understand.
1: Yeah.
2: Depends on who you use for an executor. Be sure you're saving money.
1: 100%. So let's deal with the question that you had last time. I almost said last week. And that is the question on what is a usufruct? Now, what a important question, and what a wonderful way of planning your affairs while you are alive. Now, a usufruct is basically, it's a Latin word for the use of

0: Latin word for the use of fruits. So what happens is, let me first explain what is a use. A usufruct is basically, say for instance, you've got your home. I can sell that home to my child with a usufruct in favor of myself and my wife. So what that means is that the bare dominium, the shell of the house, is transferred, for argument's sake, to Lamise. But the use of the fruits, meaning I can stay in the house for as long as I or my wife is alive, they can stay in the house. So why is that so important? Now, the parents has got a home. Mm-hmm. Now what happens is that that home is worth 5 million rands. Let's use the father, for simplicity's sake. The father's got a home to the value of 5 million rands. Now, if your estate is worth more than 3.5 million rands, you're going to pay estate duty, which is 20% of the value of the estate, more than the 3.5 million. Now, if I take that 5 million out of my estate, what happens? Your estate goes down to, if that was the biggest asset, it goes down to below 3.5 million. No executor, no estate duty. So what people want to do, and to protect themselves while they're alive, because we all have heard horror stories of what happens to parents when they transfer assets to children, and unfortunately, yeah, the mother or the father gets kicked out and things like that. So I'm not going to go into those gory stories. But as a parent, you would want to protect yourself. So what you will do is, during your lifetime, you will... I don't want to, there's some legal people listening to me, so I'm going to put inverted commas. You're going to sell your property to your child for an X amount, but with a usufruct in favor of yourself. So it's two things that are happening here. Firstly, you're getting it out of your estate. All right? There's some other values that can be calculated, but we won't talk about those technicalities. But now, when you sell it to your child, you're selling the bare dominium, meaning that they only take 12% of the value of the property, so there's no transfer duty that is payable. Only the transfer cost, the attorney's cost that needs to be paid. So there you're saving quite a bit of money. Yes, later on, when you and your wife pass on and they want to take full ownership of the property and transfer transfer it back to them so that they have the full asset, they will pay the transfer duty at that point. But here they're getting an asset of a couple of million. Surely they can pay the transfer duty. There's some other technicalities about it, but I'm not going to go into
1: for
0: that.
1: For not today, because we've reached the end
0: of our
1: time.
2: That was very quick.
1: I know, we're going into the waqt of Maghrib, so that is why. But shukran so much. It's good for us. And now, at least next week, we know we know where we're going to kick off from and move forward from. Shukran so much. It was good for us to recap a little bit also, just to keep it fresh, so that tomorrow next week, inshallah, when we return, we'll have we'll know exactly where to start off, and of course, because we've covered quite a few, so next week, inshallah, we will definitely finish the rest.
0: Ameen, inshallah.
1: Shukran so much, gentlemen. Assalamu alaikum.
0: Wa alaikum salam
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1: And that concludes our community finance and talking about Islamic wills and inheritance. And we will continue this next week, inshallah. Ameen. And so stay tuned to Radio 786 100.4 FM. 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
5: Bismillahir Rahmanir Rahim.

including cemeteries. One of the women was dumped in a cemetery. And all places that present a situation where women are at risk. Within 90 days of completing the audit, the most urgent hazards must have been addressed or included in a funded implementation plan with clear completion dates. The result of the audits and progress in correcting the identified hazards will be published so that communities can see what has been identified and what has been fixed and what remains to be done. Provincial and municipal authorities must intensify enforcement of existing liquor laws and bylaws, particularly against unlicensed outlets and establishments that trade outside permitted hours. In fact, all liquor outlets, taverns, and what have you, that trade outside the permitted hours on their licenses. Fourth, I've directed the Minister of Trade, Industry and Competition, working with the Ministers of Health, Social Development, Police and Cooperative Governance to submit to Cabinet within 60 days a coordinated legislative and enforcement package to reduce alcohol-related violence. Alcohol does not cause gender-based violence and it can never excuse it. Responsibility always lies with the perpetrator. But harmful alcohol use is a significant aggravating factor in interpersonal violence, and it must be addressed as part of our wider prevention effort. Women should not have to live in fear because government has failed to repair a light, clear a public space, process evidence, or enforce a law. Every sphere of government must understand that the safety of women is part of our responsibility, our constitutional obligation to jointly secure the well-being of all South Africans, to assist and support one another, and to coordinate our actions compels us to fulfill this responsibility. The Interministerial Committee and the National Council on Gender-Based Violence and Femicide will monitor these measures and issue consolidated public progress reports every quarter. A first consolidated report must be issued within 90 days, with public progress reports every quarter thereafter. These directives are not just a statement of good intentions. They establish responsibilities, deadlines, and a duty to submit reports on a regular basis to the nation. A nation that is grieving following the brutal killings of the women of our country. These directives support the accelerated implementation of key pillars of the National Strategic Plan on Gender-Based Violence and Femicide, which continues to guide the work underway across all spheres of government and all parts of society. Fellow South Africans, we must prevent the violence before it starts, because programs, stronger laws, additional resources, and more police officers will not, on their own, end violence against women. Gender-based violence does not begin when a fist is raised. It does not begin when a woman is raped or when a woman is killed. It begins much earlier. It begins in attitudes that regard women as inferior. It begins with the belief that a man

0: has the right to control a woman. It begins when jealousy is mistaken for love, when control is mistaken for protection, and coercion is mistaken for affection. When harassment is dismissed as harmless and abuse is regarded as a private family matter, it begins when a man believes that because he provides financially for a woman, he owns her. It begins when a man believes that because he is powerful, wealthy, or influential, he is entitled to a woman's attention or affection. It begins when a man refuses to accept no for an answer. Fellow South Africans, we must confront the uncomfortable, devastating truth that the primary gender-based violence and femicide hotspot is in the home and in interpersonal relationships. A national study found that more than 60% of the women murdered in 2021 and 2022 were killed by an intimate partner. Too often, the greatest threat to a woman is not an unknown perpetrator. It is someone the woman knows, someone they trust and love. This is why prevention must begin in our homes. It must begin with how we raise our sons, with what boys learn about girls. Anger, rejection, and consent, and with what they learn from watching the men around them, especially their fathers. We must decide what we want our sons to learn. Our schools, universities, places of worship, sporting organizations, and workplaces all have a role to play. But there is one group that has a particular responsibility: the men and the boys of South Africa. For too long, gender-based violence has been treated as a woman's problem to solve. Women march, the women of our country organize, they speak out, they protest, and they confront and they comfort survivors. Women change their roots home, avoid going out at night, and warn one another about dangerous places and dangerous men. We have placed the burden of male violence on women. That must change. The solution to violence against women cannot be to make women less free. We cannot build a safer country by turning women into prisoners of precaution. Women should not have to reorganize their lives around the threat of male violence. The freedom promised by our Constitution cannot be a freedom enjoyed fully by men and cautiously enjoyed by women. That is why I'm speaking directly tonight to the men and the boys of South Africa. Challenge the friend who humiliates his partner. Challenge the colleague who harasses women at work. Challenge the relative who abuses his wife or girlfriend. It is time for good men to stop being silent men. We salute the many South African men, and there are many, who are already speaking out, including prominent figures such as Siya Kolisi and Themba Bavuma, who have used their public platforms to urge men to confront violence against women and to become better men. That conversation must take place everywhere, in homes, in sports clubs, in workplaces, in churches, mosques, synagogues, and temples, in taxis and shebeens, in taverns, on university campuses, and around family tables. We must mobilize all of society through various community-based structures, including discussions in the national dialogue that is currently underway about our collective responsibility to bring gender-based violence and femicide to an end in South Africa. Responsibility for violence always belongs to the person who commits it, never the victim. No woman causes herself to be abused. No item of clothing causes rape. No argument justifies assault. No relationship gives one person ownership over another. No rejection should justify violence. And no man has the right to take the life of a woman because she chooses to leave him. We owe every woman and girl in South Africa a country in which she does not have to calculate where she may walk, what time she may travel, what she may wear, whom she may trust, and whether saying no will put her in life danger. The women of South Africa should not have to fight gender-based violence alone. The men of South Africa must stand up and fight it with them. This is a fight that we must take up as a nation together. I have directed the Minister of Sports, Arts and Culture to strengthen the work of the Moral Regeneration Movement and to ensure that it contributes meaningfully to changing the attitudes, the social norms, and practices that enable violence against women. We acknowledge the work of faith-based organizations, community organizations, women's and youth formations, educational institutions, traditional leaders, and many other structures that confront gender-based violence every day. In just under 2 months from now, South Africa will join the peoples of the world as we embark on 16 days of activism against gender-based violence. Let us use those 16 days to mobilize a formidable social movement that imbues our activism with purpose and determination. 7 years ago, I spoke to the nation about this crisis. 7 years from now, no president of the republic should have to stand before this nation and say these same words again. Let that be the commitment we make tonight. Not to simply mourn, not simply to condemn, but to act. And to keep acting until every woman in South Africa and every girl can live in freedom and dignity and safety. Let us honor the women whose lives have been taken not only through our words, but through what we do from this day forward. So, South Africans, I thank you, and I hope this message sinks in so that we honor the women of our country. Thank you.
1: And that was President Cyril Ramaphosa addressing the nation on gender-based violence and femicide, including the investigations into the murder of women in and around Ekurhuleni. We'll take a short break right now, and when we return, we continue with our local lecture with Dr. Umar Suleiman.
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5: Hallo, ek is Premier Alan Wendy. 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Vir jou.
6: Our brothers and sisters in Palestine continue to suffer under Israel's genocidal attacks. In Gaza, families struggle for food, clean water and health care, while Palestinians live in makeshift shelters after their homes have been destroyed. On the West Bank, Palestinians face attacks, displacement and the destruction and theft of their land. Show your solidarity. Join our mass march and rally with international solidarity activists and journalists George Galloway and Yvonne Ridley, Mully Point Lighthouse, Saturday, 3rd October, 2:30 p.m. Stand with Palestine. Be there.

May Allah subhanahu wa ta'ala allow us to see falsehood for what it is and to avoid it. The hadith of the Prophet sallallahu alayhi wa sallam, the famous dua that is narrated, Allahumma arina al-haqqa haqqa warzuqna tiba'a wa arina al-batila batila warzuqna ijtinaba. Oh Allah, show us the truth as truth and allow us to follow it, and show us falsehood as falsehood and allow us to avoid it, is a guiding dua for what we're going to be covering, inshallah ta'ala, in the next few lessons. May Allah azza wa jal protect us. Allahumma ameen. So the last time we left off with the hadith of the Messenger of Allah sallallahu alaihi wasallam, where he talks about the lizard hole. The idea of this ummah, the ummah of Muhammad sallallahu alaihi wasallam, essentially repeating the mistakes of the nations that came before it. And so you have this huge body of literature in the Quran about Bani Israel and what happened to the prophets of Bani Israel and the communities of Bani Israel. And the Prophet sallallahu alaihi wasallam now telling us that by the end of time, we would have followed them in all of the things that led to the favor and the privilege of Allah subhanahu wa ta'ala being rescinded from them. Right? And so the decline of their umam resulted in nubuwa, resulted in prophethood being given to the Prophet sallallahu alaihi wasallam and another ummah, which of course was always decreed. But there's istibdal, there's a switching of those ummas with another ummah. The decline of this ummah is the end of the world, right? The end of this ummah is the end of the world, right? When we actually follow into all of those footsteps. And so tonight, it's really ironic, by the way, because we're in the middle of masjid construction, so please don't judge the hadith that I'm going to share, inshallah ta'ala, without first understanding the explanation. But tonight we're going to talk about what happens when religion remains as form without substance. We'll start with that, and then we'll talk about the rebranding of evil form as good substance. Now, I want everyone to see themselves in these ahadith, because especially when we talk about like the way that masajid are going to be towards the end of time, you're like, well, I'm not on a masjid board, I'm not on a masjid committee, I'm not an imam, I have nothing to do with printing mushafs or doing anything that is in regards to the construction of that which is religious, so I'm not included. Well, first and foremost, remember, you're observing signs. That's the first thing, you're observing signs. Number two, you might find yourself in a situation where there's some participation in some presentation of religion, whether it's in architecture or in a structured presentation of religion, whatever it may be. And you have a role to play in the way that religion is experienced and presented in the 21st century, especially in the West, especially when modernity is subsuming religion in the way that it is, right? And so what happens, first and foremost, when religion becomes form without substance? And I want to start with the hadith of Ibn Abbas radiallahu ta'ala anhuma, or rather the hadith of Anas ibn Malik radiallahu anhu, who says, قَالَ رَسُولُ اللَّهِ صَلَى اللَّهُ عَلَيْهِ وَسَلَمْ لَا تَقُومُ السَّاعَةُ حَتَّى يَتَبَاهَ النَّاسُ فِي الْمَسَاجِدِ. The hour will not be established until people boast with their masajid. Now, there are other narrations that are very famous. For example, people will boast with the height of their buildings. And we'll talk about materialism, and that's a whole section in Alamat al-Sa'ah, right? In Ashrat al-Sa'ah, in the signs of the Day of Judgment. People competing with their houses. People competing with their gardens. People competing with their cars. People competing with buildings. Basically, a world of vanity. But where it becomes most problematic is when it manifests itself in religion itself. Remember, in Jahiliyyah, what made these people so ugly in what they were presenting was not just the idolatry, but they were using the Kaaba now. They were using what Allah made sacred as pieces of their jahili desires, of their ignorant pleasures and their ignorant power moves, right? So the Prophet ﷺ said, there comes a time where people begin competing in masajid. There are two ways that the ulama interpreted this, first and foremost, and they're not contradictory. One of them, and this is a genre of narrations, is in decorating the masajid in vanity. So going overboard in the decoration, in the zina of the masjid itself, in the beautification of the masjid itself. So just like when you're trying to build your house, sometimes you spend way too much money on something that is entirely pointless. And so being pointless and extravagant is israf in the construction of the masajid. Which if you look around, subhanAllah, and you look at other places of worship, and you look at some of the empty churches –

especially here in the United States, where you can literally find articles named the emptying church problem. And you look at how much money was put into the construction of these churches and how little of it perhaps was put into the ability of Christianity, to use the church example specifically, to survive, right? Modernity, and to transition from generation to generation, a transfer from generation to generation. And now they're on sale. And you think about what went into that construction. Could you not foresee a similar thing happening to Masajid, right? So that's one interpretation of this hadith of people will start to boast with the Masajid, that they build with vanity and not function, right? It loses its spirit. It becomes all about the decoration of it, the chandeliers, the carpets, the minarets, right? The architecture, the aesthetics of religion. That's one. And the other interpretation, not contradictory, but also to be built upon it, is when one group of people doesn't like this masjid, they go and they build another masjid, and masjids start to become like the original Masjid Quba and Masjid Dirar that Allah Azza wa Jalla talks about in the Quran. Right? The Prophet ﷺ is building a masjid with his companions in beauty, and whose foundations are taqwa, virtue, and piety. And another group of people, the hypocrites, go and they build another masjid, right? But the intention is competition. And so think of the Arabs in their jahiliyyah. My idol has to be better than your idol. I have to control this group. I have to control that group. Let's move our tribe here. Well, this person wants to be the custodian of this idol and this shrine. So let's go build this here. And then think about how that manifests in masajid. And you'll hear many people lament, by the way, right? The old days, when we had to be forced as communities into centers, right? But now as the community grows, it's easier to separate and to build multiple masajid. Is it a problem when you build multiple masajid? No, it's a good thing. Is it a problem when you build multiple masajid out of mutual rivalry? Yes, absolutely. That's the irony of it. You go to Medina Munawwara, and you see where Masjid Nabawi is, and then you see Masjid Al-Ghamama, and you see like where all the musallas were at the time. There's nothing wrong with that, because those masajid were not being built out of mutual rivalry, out of competition, or out of, you know, personalities or ego. They were built out of having more places to worship Allah subhanahu wa ta'ala. It was function. And we pray that Allah azza wa jalla make that the case of our masjid here. Allahumma ameen. Right? It's function. It's a reality, and it's a way of growing the ibadah of Allah subhanahu wa ta'ala. Not the nufus, not the selves, not the egos. But how many stories do we have? How many bad examples do we have of masjids, actual houses of Allah? This isn't me competing with my neighbor, with my house. Using the house of Allah subhanahu wa ta'ala for mutual rivalry and competition, and people starting to build masajid and build communities out of competition, right? And then, well, this masjid is doing this, so we have to do that too. Not because it makes sense, but so that we can compete with them, right? So that we're not inferior to them. So these are the things that the Prophet ﷺ is warning. He's warning about masjids becoming monuments, alayhi salatu wasalam, the way that other places of worship can become monuments. And he's warning, alayhi salatu wasalam, about masjids becoming places where people can compete with ego, right? Build out community groups, cults, right? This group doesn't like this group. It's racial, it's ideological, it's sectarian, it's this madhab versus that madhab, it's this city of this country versus this city of this country, both in a country that's not that country. It's strange, it's weird, but when people have money and power and a lot of time on their hands and a lot of ego in their heads, right? This starts to happen. So we start to cut out different places of worship. And the Messenger of Allah sallallahu alaihi wasallam talks about this idea of masajid now being used for these dunyawi reasons. Then there's a narration of Ibn Abbas radiallahu ta'ala anhuma, who says that the Prophet sallallahu alaihi wasallam said, "Ma umirtu bi tashyid al-masajid." I have not been commanded to go overboard in the decoration of the masajid. And he said, sallallahu alayhi wa sallam, you will decorate your masajid kama zakhrafat al-yahudu wa nasara, the way that the Jews and the Christians decorated their places of worship. You will follow the previous nations in that trend of the decoration of the masajid. These are a hadith. Again, we're in the middle of a masjid construction. These are a hadith that we have to admonish ourselves with.
The Prophet ﷺ was not against beautiful architecture. The Messenger of Allah ﷺ was not against the beautification of the masjid. Allah Azza wa Jalla says, "Khudu zinatakum 'inda kulli masjid." You take your best appearance to the masjid, then obviously the masjid has to have a cleanliness to it, has to have a beauty to it. But he's talking about vanity, sallallahu alaihi wasallam, that you're not talking about clean and dignified and beautiful and functional. You're talking about just going overboard, right? And so you start to see like the chandeliers and you start to see the carpets and you start to see sacred space becoming scenery, right? Becoming things for the eyes to admire, not for the hearts to find their awakenedness through with Allah subhanahu wa ta'ala. There's a really interesting historical argument that took place early on, by the way, in Islam with Umar ibn Abdul Aziz rahimahullah ta'ala. Umar ibn Abdul Aziz, when he took the Khilafah, he was notorious for wanting to undo many of the excesses that he had seen in some of the Khulafa of Bani Umayyah before him. So he wants to undo that, and he wants to undo injustice, and he wants to demonstrate, you know, with his own self, a supreme level of zuhud, right, of asceticism. And so his own palaces, no more, his own dress, represents a great deal of humility. And so one of the things that he wanted to do, you know, as he's getting rid of his own palaces and he's getting rid of even the jewelry of his wife and, you know, stripping his own personal life of vanity, one of the things that he wanted to do, radiallahu ta'ala anhu, was he wanted to remove some of the ornaments and remove some of the embellishments of the masajid. Right, particularly, subhanAllah, the great masjid in Damascus, right, Masjid al-Umawi. He wanted to remove some of it. But this shows hikmah. He found the balance because some of the scholars mentioned to him that this actually provides, some of it provides a counterweight to the Byzantine architecture and the churches that are being built. And there is a power that comes, not amongst each other, not vanity, but a power that comes to some of the beautification of these masajids, some of its decoration and its grand nature. And so he left it, radiallahu ta'ala anhu, which shows you that, you know, we should absolutely love the history of Islamic architecture. I mean, how much izzah do you feel? How much dignity and honor do you feel when you see the masajid that have been built throughout Africa, throughout Asia, throughout Europe, right? The old masajid throughout Islamic history that became the marvels of civilization. And they were actual centers of good, right? So much was happening through those masajid. They weren't being built as empty monuments. They were being built as living masajid. So there is a fine line. And some of that is going to change from context to context and be left to good judgment, right, amongst the people as to what is extravagant and lavish and what is functional. Because some of you might be saying, why do we even build a masjid? Let's just go buy an old Walmart and turn it. Well, I don't think Walmarts ever actually go out of business, right? But like, go find a warehouse and make it a prayer space, right? And there's some truth to that. But then there's the opposite of that as well, which is like, we need to get this specific carpet, right, that's been stitched together in Turkey or whatever it may be, and make sure that it comes in one piece and not, you know, it has to be spread out, and we're going to, you know, stand up and fundraise in Ramadan for this extravagant chandelier. Alhamdulillah, we actually don't have a chandelier here, right? So we can, it's one thing we can boast about, right? I'm using quotes for those that will listen to this lecture in audio, right? I'm only joking. But the point is that there is something to say about structures, and the Messenger of Allah sallallahu alaihi wasallam mentioned that. Now I want to bring it to us at a more personal level. Abu Darda radiallahu ta'ala anhu, it's narrated from him. He said, إِذَا زَخْرَفْتُمْ مَسَاجِدَكُمْ وَحَلَّيْتُمْ مَصَاحِفَكُمْ فَالدِّمَارُ عَلَيْكُمْ. It's actually a very scary riwayah, very scary narration. He said, when you see that your masjids have become overly decorated, and when you see that your mushafs, your copies of the Quran, have become colored and beautified, then know that destruction is upon you, that it's a sign of the Day of Judgment. In another narration, فَعَلَيْكُمُ الدِّثَارِ, right, that ruin is upon you. This matches up to what the Messenger of Allah sallallahu alaihi wasallam was talking about, where literacy actually grows. You know, I was just listening to a historian talk about this, subhanAllah, that it's only in the last
100 years or less that the majority of the world's population has this much access to literacy. Like, for all of human history, the majority of people could not read, right? Literacy was not something that was as widespread as it is. So literacy is widespread. Information is widespread, but ilm is on the decline. Knowledge is declining. The lack of ulama and ilm, the lack of scholars, people of knowledge, and knowledge is on a rapid decline. So the increase in literacy does not equal the increase in knowledge. Likewise, you might be thinking, like, you're talking to someone back then and you're saying, oh my God, there are going to be these beautiful mushafs all over the world. They're going to be turned into monuments. They're going to be turned into frames for our homes. They're going to be turned into all sorts of things, right? And beautified in the way that they are. We can put them up in our car. We can wear them in certain ways. We can do all of this. But while the Quran is being decorated, it's also simultaneously being what? Deserted, right? Less people acting upon it, less people memorizing it, less people reading it with the depth that it's to be read with. And so those two things can also be in parallel, right? So it's not just that the Quran is growing in terms of publication or decoration, it's that it's actually زَيَّنَهُ فِي قُلُوبِكُمْ, right? Like, Allah beautifies iman in your hearts. Some of the ulama mentioned the tafsir of that, that Allah Azza wa Jalla beautifies the Quran in your hearts, right? So it is zinatul Quran fil qulub, zinatul iman fil qulub, the beauty of faith, the beauty of the Quran in the heart. Now again, someone might say, well, what does that mean? Does that mean like we shouldn't have frames of the Quran? It depends what your intention is with that frame. Does that mean that, you know, like these tajweed colored mushafs are a sign of dimar, are a sign of tragedy? Actually, ironically, I'd say subhanAllah, it's the opposite, because that's for function. You're actually trying to read the Quran with tajweed. That's beautiful, right? I would not apply, and Allah knows best, this narration to that, because that's pure functionality and that's something that we're trying to grow a connection to the Quran. But when the Quran becomes, you know, the thing that everyone puts on the wedding card, or is recited in the beginning of a wedding where everything in that wedding contradicts the Quran, that's a sign of the desertion of the Quran, right? The Quran being deserted. When there's all of this money being spent on, like, how am I going to get this perfect, you know, beautiful frame that's going to be put here, but then in that same household, there isn't a raghba, there's no desire to learn the Quran, to memorize it, to act upon it, to maybe sponsor Quran schools or people to learn the Quran around the world, or to have mushafs in places where they're still using the alwah because they don't have the actual mushafs, like they can't get access to it. That's where the problem is. It's a misdirection of priorities on both an individual level and a communal level. And so you have to look at yourself individually. Like, do I like the Islamic aesthetic, or am I trying to penetrate myself with that Islam? Then as a

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1: It is the janaza of Fatima Rinquist Ni Ahmad, wife of the late Yahya Rinquist. Address number 25, Colorado Street, Ohio Road in Primrose Park. Time of the janaza is 10 a.m. tomorrow morning. The maid proceed to the Jamia to Sabr Masjid and thereafter the Mowbray Kabristan. For more information, contact Fareed on 081-8966135 or Firoza on 072-750-5663. It is also the janaza of Yusuf Bean, a.k.a. U-Boy, of address 37D Storm River Way, Manenberg. Time of the janaza is 11 a.m. tomorrow. The maid proceeds to Masjid Mujahideen, Sain Road in Manenberg, and thereafter the Johnson Road, Kabristan. For more information, contact 081-778-5838. Verily, from Allah do we come, and unto Him is our return.

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1: 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I'm your host, Lamise Meyer, keeping you company up until 9 this evening. And so stay tuned as we continue our program with Religious Discourse. And tonight we continue our conversation with a little bit more in-depth perspective of on Haya with Mualima Zaitun Ibrahim. Now, Haya is an important part of Islamic character, but it's sometimes understood as simply as being shy or dressing modestly. In reality, Haya reaches much further than that, into the way we speak, the way we interact with others, and what we choose to look at and how we present ourselves. Also, the boundaries that we maintain. So, of course, we had a conversation last week, and it's so interesting. And perhaps this, for those who did not get all the info last week, here's another opportunity for us to learn and gain a deeper insight on what the Quran and the Sunnah speaks about Haya. In this edition of Religious Discourse, Mualima Zaitun Ibrahim is on the line to help us understand Haya through the Quran and the Sunnah. It's our connection to faith, to dignity, and what it means to carry this quality into our everyday lives. Mualima, a very good evening to you. Assalamu alaikum.
2: Wa alaikum salam wa rahmatullahi wa barakatuh.
1: Are you well? How has your week been?
2: Alhamdulillah, it's been going well. I just want to apologize. My throat is a bit sore, so make me maaf for any shortcomings in my talking. Alhamdulillah.
1: May Allah grant you ease as you share the beauty of our deen. I have never heard this word before. So for those who also haven't heard Haya in the Quran, and it is spoken of in the Quran, how do we teach our children, or how do we explain such a term to our kids or to anybody, basically? Maybe some people come into the folds of Islam and they may not also have heard this word. Mualima, share with us.
2: Alhamdulillah. So I think Haya is, of course, very often when we loosely translate it, we can translate it into shyness or modesty. But, you know, with everything that we do within that is integrated within our character, of course, has far deeper understandings or nuances to it as well. Mm-hmm. So Haya is actually much broader than just being shy. Shyness, of course, can be something that is, or modesty is part of someone's personality. But, you know, there are some people that are naturally kind of quiet and reserved. And, you know, and then there are other people that is a lot more expressive, right? So very often when people speak about Haya, they'll speak about, oh, the Inabatno still is, you know, got that modest, and they term that as being modesty. But Haya is actually a lot deeper than just that, than personality. I think I would personally describe it as an inner moral awareness, right? It is basically that part of ourselves that says, look, this is who I am before Allah. And because of that, there are things that I'm not going to say. There are things that I'm not going to do. There are things that I'm not going to look at. There are things that I'm not going to expose myself to. So yes, Haya will, as a result of that, it will affect our clothing. But it also affects our eyes. It affects our tongue. It affects our relationships, our even the humor that we have amongst each other, what it is that we watch, and even what we are actually comfortable allowing within our private spaces as well. And that is why the Prophet Muhammad sallallahu alaihi wasallam, he said that Haya is part of Iman, right? And it isn't just something that is just simply an external presentation. It comes from an awareness of Allah. And that is why even in another hadith with the Prophet Muhammad sallallahu alaihi wasallam, we said that we have to have haya before Allah as well. So it means that we are ever conscious of how we are in every part of our lives. And, you know, it comes from that awareness, an awareness of Allah that actually begins to shape how it is that we're carrying ourselves in every part of our movement as well, alhamdulillah.
1: Alhamdulillah. I love that translation. You know, it's who we are before Allah. Al-haya affects our eyes, our tongue, what we are allowing within our private spaces. It's part of our iman. It is our awareness of Allah, our conscious self, wherever we are. I absolutely love that. And it's so, and it's such a simple translation for us to give our children as they are growing up. It's a beautiful translation.
2: Absolutely, subhanAllah. Mm. And I think it's something that's very important that we need to integrate within our spaces, because it really teaches us about personal boundaries as well, and how we need to conscientize ourselves even when we are alone. Mm-hmm. And I think in this, you know, more, you know, Western education and that, we are kind of taught also that even when you are alone, it's fine, you can do what you want, you can, you know, walk in your birthday suit if you want to. But even in that regard, we as Muslims is haya in those moments, even in our private moments. And this is very essential, like, you know, because that also leads into what it is that we are watching when we are in those private moments, what we are listening to in those private moments. And even when it comes to our children, they are very much private moments on their cell phones, right? We do our best that we can to kind of sort of, let's say, the proverbial police, you know, act as that of when it comes to the monitoring the online things. But, you know, there are things that really do creep in that we sometimes don't, that we couldn't have prevented, you know. So when we teach this understanding to them, it filters into all of those things also, subhanAllah.
1: And I love that also. Now, when we think about haya, and somebody asks us, but how do I know I even have it? You know, where does it actually begin? Because let's face it, we look at people outside and we do look and we judge. We know that. You know, it's a human error on our parts where Allah always reminds us also. I mean, it happened to me earlier today, and I was joking with my cousin and I said, this person is just so annoying. And then at the end of the day, you need, then Allah shows you, look how you're talking about this person, but at the end of the day, you're going to need that person for something. And now we look at people's character, we look at how they dress. Now, you know, a situation where somebody, they all fixed up on the outside, they put on their scarf properly, but inside this person is full of anger, and they're backbiting, and they're staring, and they're gossipers. And then you have another person who is still on their journey, and you know, maybe asking Allah, Ya Allah, I want to get things right, you know, on the outside. And but yet they lower their gaze, they speak with respect, they don't humiliate other people. So, you know, we look at these two different types of people, and for the one we'll say, I don't even know why they dress the way that they do, because it doesn't show on the character. So how does how can someone know, you know what, haya starts where? Yes, I know. I hear we're talking about Allah consciousness, but how do I get to that point?
2: I think what one needs to watch out for first is, of course, looking at or first understanding what it actually means to be Muslim. I think that is also very important to start from that particular point. I'm just referring to your comments that you've, of course, mentioned within your observations also. I think it's very important, and this is the problem with people. I think many people, not all people, subhanAllah, I should refrain from saying that. But many people, I think they basically, it's either I do this one or I do that one. And many of my classes, I come back to this aspect of, in CBT, they call it this all or nothing thinking. So it's either you do the one thing or you do the other thing. We don't look at the integration of two. So in Islam, it actually integrates two things. It integrates our iman with action. So I can't just have the understanding to my actions. Yes.
1: Oh no, your voice went away.
2: So I have to integrate my iman, my faith, into action. And when I have action, I have to have faith alongside it. So both of these things, this is why we always need to check in with our intentions, right? That's the one point. The other point that you asked was, how do we actually recognize from what point do we actually start? And I think it's very important that we start very small and checking in with the things that we are saying, the things that we are watching. And that means we have to consciously become aware of what we are surrounding ourselves with. So that means I'm going to make a note. I always encourage my students, just become aware of who you are in the different spaces. Don't try to make any changes yet. Just observe yourself. Observe the things that you are watching. Observe the friends that you have. Observe the things that you are saying. Observe the things that other people are saying to you. Observe the choices that you are making difference, and make a journal of everything. Write it down where possible, or just choose one area. Maybe it is the things that you are watching, whether it is on social media, whether it is, you know, because Haya, we said, was also the things that we are watching. How do we actually kind of have that modesty with regard to that area? How do we actually observe our tongue? So if we have a problem with the way that we are speaking, then watch your tongue. Then focus on that part of ourselves first. What am I saying? How am I saying this? Am I desensitizing myself to certain types of language? Are the people around me also speaking in that particular manner as well? What is it that I want for myself with my speech? Does Allah love the way that I speak? So these are the things that we need to kind of ask ourselves and be honest with ourselves in our reflection. Because the thing is, we will never move towards change if we cannot come to that honesty and being real in our situations. Sorry about that. So that is the first thing. First, notice what is actually coming in. And like I said, it could be the social media. And that could be a very practical place to begin, actually, because the type of people that we are following also integrates the language that we will also use eventually in with our peers. Then maybe unfollow maybe certain accounts that pull us towards things that may be affecting us, and or stop watching certain things that we are watching on Netflix, maybe, you know. You know, become more deliberate in that process. And then, of course, reconnect the change always to Allah. Otherwise, Haya just becomes something or becomes nothing more than a list of restrictions that we are placing with ourselves. And I think this is why I said at the beginning, always think about what it actually means to be a Muslim first and foremost. What does that term actually mean to you? How do we put our faith into action in terms of who we are, and what are the smallest steps that we can take for ourselves that we can be consistent with on a daily basis, inshallah. And then part of that is also to recognize that we have shortcomings, and that is why part of making istighfar is to make tawbah, you know, and return to maybe to recitation, like I said, if it's a speech and things like that. But I think we should allow our heart to become sensitive to who we are and our presence in this life also, with regard to the way that we show up in every moment.
1: Now, I appreciate that you've gone through a lot of the things that are very lifestyle based. And, you know, just to come back to what you said about the company that we keep, the movies that we watch,

0: in our subconscious minds. And now, without knowing it, we actually mention a couple of words that we either watched on TV. But now, what about the children, you know, the young people who hang out at, who are going to the colleges or the universities? And, you know, it's like it's a thing today when you are roasting each other, you making candid jokes that are explicit as well. Your kids now have an environment where we, after school, they used to go to madrasa, a Saturday madrasa, but now what happens to that knowledge that they've learned and now stepping into, and I know we can't always protect our kids, but the open conversations that we can have with them in teaching them and reminding them, you know, we learn a couple of principles when we're going to madrasa. Now you are going to be stepping into college, varsity, back to school, and you feel free. They feel free to speak, thinking nothing of it, and they forget about the conduct that they should be having. Because let's face it, some of them might feel like, now, mommy, now I'm going to be so boring with my friends, and every time I say something or I correct them, then they might feel like, now my friends don't want to hang out with me anymore because I'm just reminding them of the dean. You know, you don't become that fun person that used to laugh and joke anymore. And I know these are little reminders, but how do we build the confidence in our children to feel that, you know, the company that you keep, it takes you, either takes you away from your dean. So we as parents, we always, you know, we will say, don't do this and don't do that, but we don't give the explanations behind it. We don't back it up with sound advice. And we, they say, oh yes, you know, daddy, you're right. I must be more mindful of it. How do we cultivate an environment or an understanding with our children?
1: I think it's very important that we understand first and foremost, we, you know, sometimes these things have to start from a very young age. Because very often when we are trying to, of course, do that when kids are older, it becomes a lot more, we have to be a lot more tactful in explaining certain things, isn't it? And of course, we have to be very clever because they have clever responses. It again comes back to what they are exposed to. And whether we like it or not, we are living in a world that we Muslims are, I mean, in South Africa, we are a minority, we're not the majority, although we'd like to think we are the majority, so I don't know. But they are exposed to different types of lifestyles. I mean, I think when the whole aspect of LGBT also came about, it was a huge thing, right? And it's still going on, it's growing in an enormous manner as well amongst our Muslim youth, because this is what they are exposed to. I think there should be a lot more platforms that allows him to ask these kind of questions, to have these places where they can connect to with other fellow Muslims as well. More and more of these should take place. But in with regard to parents as well, I think it comes or it starts from an open conversation or honest conversations about what it actually means to be in this world and how do we actually navigate ourselves in certain situations. And it becomes very important that we develop the kind of relationship where we can just talk, you know, just have a conversation with our kids, because the more we do that, the more they are able to trust us, especially when we have teens, and be very real with them. I mean, with my kids, I allow myself to be vulnerable. I allow them to see that I have shortcomings, and I apologize for that shortcomings. And if I've done something wrong, I'm going to apologize to my child as well, largely because that builds that trust. And that relationship becomes first and foremost important. So when that relationship is established, then we can have the discussion about, look, this, I don't think this is a nice way of actually the way that you handled yourself in that situation, maybe. And use a personal example. You were speaking about the youth and the things that they are doing. The other day I was sharing this with my kids and I said, you know, when I was at high school, I did something and I was asked why didn't, well, at least I wasn't

0: part of a bigger thing that was happening. And I was asked, why didn't I do it? And then I asked, is it bad to be good? And the response was, yes, it is bad to be good. And I told my kids, this is why the Prophet Muhammad sallallahu alaihi wasallam said that youth is a stage of madness, right? Because of the way that we think we need to live, because we want to fit in, isn't it? And as adults, we have the same thing. We want to fit in all the time. So we are going to speak a certain way. We are going to dress a certain way just so that we have our peers' approval, and so that we are not being rejected. But the reality is this, is that the more that we become in get into a space of submission, the more we follow the guidelines that is placed within Sharia, we are going to be rejected by people, even by our family, even by our fellow friends, our closest friends for that matter. That is just the reality of it, because nobody wants to be reminded that they have shortcomings. And when we make those changes, people start to think that you are making those changes to make them look bad. So it's just this continuous thing. But I think with regard to that confidence, it really starts with a parent-child relationship first and foremost. How confident can they even be? How much of themselves they can even be with their own parents? And when that is shut down all the time, then they are going to feel that they need to be appeasing other people so that they can actually be accepted, so that they can just say what it is that they need to say, etc. And we really want that to be within the home. We want that comfortable part of themselves to come through at home so that we are able to kind of nurture each other along the way as well.
1: I do believe that there was a misconception, that higher means a woman must be quiet, she must be timid, she must or be afraid to express herself. And they say you're not supposed to hear the voice of a woman or a female. What does confident modesty look like for somebody who, because I was told that also, when I came into the folds, and I was told this, and I'm like, okay. And then some of the family members, that I married into at the time, they thought, what's wrong with Lamise? She just sits in the room and she's so quiet. Until a day came where there was a baby shower and I arranged all the games. And then some months later, they said, we didn't know you actually like this, So, we shouldn't be giving the misunderstandings or, misinform people on what certain things and good and conduct and character, because there is a way for us to conduct ourselves, of course, but not with the wrong information or misunderstandings.
0: Absolutely. And I think it's very important to understand something very, very significant, is that even if you look at Aisha radiallahu anha, she was one of the mothers of believers, subhanAllah. And I think one of the things that was so phenomenal about her, if she didn't understand something, she would ask. I mean, this was the Prophet Muhammad sallallahu alaihi wasallam, and she would be like forthright and ask direct questions, and this is very important to understand, is that she didn't lose her respect for the Prophet Muhammad sallallahu alaihi wasallam in that particular way. And also, she was vocal, she was clear, but she did it in a manner that still portrayed haya. So haya is, of course, that is why it's very important not to think about it as being timid, or oh, it's just somebody that's quiet, oh, and a woman's voice, or not just with particular voice, or she can't say certain things in certain situations. And this is very wrong. I think a person can have tremendous haya and still be confident, still be assertive, because as women, we have to be assertive in this the world that we are living today, especially women, because we are, like I said, we are in the minority. So this means that in this particular country, it's not an Islamic country. So we are in the workplace, in different scenarios, we are going to be amongst males, right? So we have to be assertive in order started to establish certain boundaries and able to actually challenge something that is wrong. Mm. We have that right. Women around the Prophet Muhammad sallallahu alaihi wasallam asked questions. They sought knowledge. They raised concerns. Even one woman, subhanAllah, she came to the Prophet Muhammad sallallahu alaihi wasallam and asked him, why is there no verses directed to the women, right? Mm. Is it only to men, you know? So if this was wrong for her to ask, then the Prophet sallallahu alaihi wasallam would have said that women shouldn't be asking questions. Mm. But what happened? Allah then revealed verses that spoke to men and women, subhanAllah. Mm. So haya is not about removing our voice. It is not about that. There's a difference between modesty and insecurity. Mm. So haya asked me to carry my confidence with that dignity. It doesn't require me to disappear completely, subhanAllah. Mm,
1: I like that. Now, I'm thinking that there might be a misconception when men interpret this word haya, because men are not confident enough to speak there and share about the way that they feel. I mean, they say you can't. You know, boys must be quiet and they mustn't talk about their feelings and they mustn't show weakness. So, you know, that timidness that you were talking about as well. So maybe there's a misunderstanding. So what does haya mean? What does it mean for the male, for the man, the boys?
0: For the male, I think very often, you know, for women, the opposite was, of course, look, we have to be quiet all the time. Mm-hmm. And like we said, we've addressed that. But what it looks like for men, this is something I think we really need to correct, because when Allah addresses modesty in Surah An-Nur, right, in verse 31 until about 33, right? So in verse 30, Allah says to the believing men, they are addressed first. And it says, lower your gaze and guard your chastity, right? Mm. Tell the believing men to reduce their vision and guard their private parts that is pure for them, right? Indeed, Allah is aware of what they do, right? Then in the next verse only, the women are addressed, right? So if our entire conversation about haya consists of discussing women's clothing and women's voices and things like that, then we have made that particular Quranic conversation much smaller than it actually is. Because a Muslim man has to think about the way that he dresses, yes, but he also needs to check his eyes, right? SubhanAllah. Mm. What is he watching? How does he look at women? Mm. What does he say about women's bodies when he is with other men? Mm. What is on his phone? What kind of jokes does he actually participate in? Mm. And how does he behave around other women as well? And this is very important even when we look at raising our boys. We shouldn't teach our boys or our sons that female modesty exists to manage male behavior. That is not what it's about. A man is responsible before Allah for his own gaze, his own actions, and his own self-restraint. Haya is not femininity. Haya is part of iman, subhanAllah. So I think that is something we absolutely need to remember, subhanAllah.
1: Absolutely. Oh, and it's so beautiful, such beautiful reminders of how we just need to take moments and, you know, just reflect upon our behavior and our conduct, what we see with our eyes, what the company that we keep. So what are we taking in through our ears and what actions are we fulfilling in the work that we do or the places that we frequent, and you know, just about our mannerisms as well. Mm. Oh, it's like it's might seem and sound overwhelming and seem like, yo, you're taking my whole life away from me, but conduct and character and personality, people admire these type of people so much. I mean, I was in a company today where I learned about there's a club that it's not about who you are, the status that you have in society. Everybody comes together and they serve humanity. And, you know, who are we but Allah's servants? And I'm sharing this today with somebody where when we serve humanity, we are serving Allah. And what a beautiful way to serve in our character and our nature, and by the clothes that we wear, the words that we speak, where our eyes gaze upon, and how we conduct ourselves and how we remind others about the conduct that we have to have. Because I do believe that the world would be a better place if we just reflected a little bit and try, you know, every day we try to be kinder and we practice the ways and what our deen teaches us.
0: Absolutely. And, you know, coming back to the understanding of Haya as well, I think our relationships would feel very different, because Haya isn't only about just protecting ourselves or myself. Mm-hmm. It protects the dignity of the person that I'm in conversation with as well, right? If I have Haya, I won't expose that person's private affairs when I'm angry with him. And this is what people do. They quiet, you know, go crazy, and they say, yeah, did you hear about that, blah, blah, blah, and, you know? So, and also you won't turn our weakness into a form of entertainment as well. We won't objectify people. We won't make comments about their body. And this is something that's so prolific in the in our community, right?
1: Yes.
0: And we won't share something that we are trusted with. We won't use our eyes, our tongue, or our online presence in a very careless way, subhanAllah. Now imagine bringing all of that into our relationship with our husband, right? Into marriage, into the family, subhanAllah. And even with regard to young children that is watching us, our children, and, you know, knowing that their bodies have dignity, but other people's boundaries matter as well. And that is something very, very important to understand, subhanAllah.
1: Shukran so much for your time, Alima. I really enjoyed our conversation. Just the little reminders, you know, when we do things, let's be mindful. Allah sees, Allah hears, Allah reminds us also with little messages, you know, and may we be obedient, and may we take heed, and may we correct ourselves where we see that we are falling short. And let's also be open to correction when people remind us of our character and where we can improve. You know, not just lash back and say, but look at you, you know, we and yet, yeah, and yet that person is hearing, he or she hears that first to themselves and then to the person that they're sharing it to. So may we all just be sensitive and kind and show kindness when, you know, people do show us and guide us on the right path and keep us there, because we do this because we love each other. So, Shibata, shukran so much. I really enjoyed our conversation. Take care. Have a great week. And any last closing that you'd like to just leave with our listeners?
0: Alhamdulillah, I think just one last thing is just to be compassionate with yourself as well. Allah has given us the means of coming back to Him all the time. And He's never, never, ever closed the door. We just need to turn back to Him. And I think just take one small step, just make one little change and be consistent in that one little change. And we'll see that Allah will place barakah in everything else that we are trying to achieve. To do as well. Absolutely. As long as we are doing it for the sake of Allah.
1: Absolutely. I love that. Shukran so much. Jazakallah khair for your time with us this evening. Khair. Have a good week. Assalamu alaikum.
0: You too. Wa alaikum salam wa rahmatullahi wa barakatuh.
1: And a beautiful reminder with Mu'allima Zaytun Ibrahim. This is who we are. Akhlaq is who we are before Allah. It affects our eyes, our tongue, what we are allowing within our private spaces. Haya is part of our iman. It's our awareness of Allah, our conscious self, wherever we are. So beautiful close to our evening right here on Radio 786 100.4 FM. Coming up shortly, Lifestyle Matters with Sitara. So from myself, Lamiz Maya, greeting you with lots of love, peace, and blessings. Assalamu alaikum wa rahmatullahi wa barakatuh.

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4: Our brothers and sisters in Palestine continue to suffer under Israel's genocidal attacks. 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

0: A'udhu billahi minash shaitani rajim. Bismillahir rahmanir rahim. Assalamu alaikum. Good evening. Khuyanan mulwini ahlan wa sahlan. Welcome to the program Lifestyle Matters with me, Sitara Khofi, keeping you company up until 10 p.m. It is Tuesday, the 29th of September, corresponding to the 18th of Rabul Thani, 1448. Our team, we have Shabir Jacobs, our broadcast controller, and Lifestyle Matters is kindly produced by Akila Kasim. So here's what you can expect in tonight's edition of Lifestyle Matters. This evening, we're looking beyond the visible signs of gender-based violence, beyond the bruise, the injury, and the physical evidence, to explore what happens psychologically beneath the surface. My guest with me in studio is our prodigal son has returned, Mohammed Rawood, clinical psychologist. And I kind of got very excited when I saw the poster and he was going to be in, because I haven't had anyone in that have challenged me the way he does. Alhamdulillah. If you are planning on going to Masjid Al-Quds on Fridays, just a community announcement that you should be there early. The Jummah Salah concludes at 1 p.m. and the keynote address commences thereafter till 1:30, and that address is by Mr. George Galloway. And I'm sure that is one conversation or one lecture or one talk you'd like to attend. To find out more about our programming and events, please visit our social media pages. On Insta, we are radio_786. 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This is the program Lifestyle Matters with me, Sitara, keeping you company up until 10. Gender-based violence is not simply about moments of anger or losing one's temper. It can involve power, control, trauma, shame, beliefs about gender and relationships, and deeply rooted behavioral patterns. Understanding these psychological factors does not excuse violence, but it can help us better understand how it develops, how it affects victims and survivors, and how we might begin to address it. Our focus tonight is Beyond the Bruise, the Psychology of GBV, looking at violence, power, trauma, gender, perpetrators and victims. And as I mentioned, joining us in studio is Mohammed Rawood, clinical psychologist, to help us unpack some of the psychological dimensions of gender-based violence. Mohammed, once again, assalamu alaikum and welcome.
1: Alaikum salam. Good to be back.
0: Yeah, we've really missed you. I mean, even Shabir asked me the last time, when is Mohammed coming back? I said, I have no idea. Maybe we scared him off and he ran away.
1: Just been extremely busy at work.
0: Oh, man.
1: Good to be back.
0: Oh, no, fantastic. How did your trip go for the evaluations that you did? That was the last time we spoke.
1: That was the last time, yeah. It went well.
0: Oh, alhamdulillah.
1: Yeah. Still recovering, though.
0: Yeah, it always happens that way, hey. So, Mohammed, when we talk about gender-based violence, we often focus on the visible injury, the bruise, the fracture, or the police report. Psychologically, where does violence actually begin?
1: So the violence actually begins much earlier than the physical act. Violence can begin in the way a person understands power, entitlement, rejection, and the independence of another human being. So we need to separate emotion from behavior. Anger is an emotion, and violence is a behavior. And a person can be extremely angry and still choose not to hurt somebody. So clinically, we ask, what happened between the feeling and the behavior? What did the person interpret? What did they believe they were entitled to do? And what alternatives did they have available to them? And that matters because the numbers show us that this is not a marginal social issue. The World Health Organization estimates that about 1 in 3 women globally, that's 31.6% of women, or roughly 840 million women and girls, have experienced physical or sexual intimate partner violence or non-partner sexual violence in their lifetime. So those are not simply crime statistics. Mm. They represent a vast mental health and public health burden at the moment.
0: Wow. I know when I was doing research on gender-based violence, as I'm literally doing GBV in all the shows that I'm in, and the one thing that I actually got shocked was when I read that South Africa is the highest country in the world that has GBV.
1: That's correct.
0: And that is sad. That was at 2024.
1: Scary. Sad and scary at the same time.
0: Wow. You know, you spoke about what happened between feeling and behavior. Can you just expand a little bit more on that one? How can one differentiate between the two?
1: So, remember, firstly, most people who act on domestic violence or gender-based violence act impulsively. Mm. And what needs to happen is that the mind needs to slow down between what am I angry about and how am I going to act upon it.
0: Mm.
1: And often there isn't a space between that.
0: Okay.
1: There's almost a millisecond between that. Mm. And then they just go for it.
0: Okay, that I do understand. And also what I find very sad is that GBV amongst us as Muslim people are very much on the rise. It's like every person you talk to, a Muslim person, you actually get a story from them.
1: Mm-hmm.
0: And we know that the Quran does not talk about violence because Islam is a religion of peace. And yet we find that our people are so into GBV, perhaps because they experienced it in their life or the parents or something. So there is that generational going forward kind of a thing.
1: 100%.
0: How can one actually break that?
1: So you break it by becoming a better parent to your children from a very young age. Because children often practice what they learn.
0: Correct.
1: And what they see, not what they hear.
0: Mm. Absolutely. So we often hear someone say he lost his temper. Does losing one's temper really explain why someone becomes violent?
1: So that explains very little on its own. Mm. Losing your temper is not a psychological mechanism that automatically produces violence. So two people can both feel enraged and behave very differently, right? So in an abusive behavior, we may see anger alongside jealousy, shame, insecurity, entitlement, or a perceived loss of control.
0: Mm.
1: The important sequence is often something like a trigger occurs, the person gives it a meaning, the emotion then escalates, and then the behavior follows. So for example, she wants to leave me, may be interpreted as I am being humiliated, or I'm losing control. So the problem is what the person then permits themselves to do with that interpretation.
0: Mm. Wow, that is kind of deep. And the triggers can vary. And also you find that a lot of, I'm specifically talking of women and children, when they have like a blue eye, no, they walked into a door.
1: Mm.
0: Or when they have bruises on their body, no, I fell down the stairs, even though they don't have any stairs. And it will be, no, I fell at work down the stairs. And that is how they kind of try to hide the fact that they are, they're going through domestic abuse.
1: Yeah.
0: So for that person that is going through all of these, what would be the best way for him or for her, for that matter, come clean about what it is that they're going through without feeling guilty?
1: So in terms of attachment psychology, we look at that as a disorganized attachment.
0: Mm.
1: And what often happens is your place of safety is also your place of fear. Mm. And often many people, and sure we can spread this over hours and hours, but what often happens is that there's a financial abuse firstly.
0: Correct.
1: So often women especially cannot get away because where do they go to? What do they do? They're often unemployed. They've got children. They've never worked a day in their lives for whatever reason. So it becomes difficult. So I'm fearful of this person, but I have nowhere else to go.
0: Mm. And I suppose this works also for stay-at-home dads where the couple have made that conscious decision because the wife earns more money that she would go out to work and he stays at home. Mm. So, I mean, the roles can be reversed as well where the wife can actually throw in his face, you've never worked a day in your life, you've got what you've got because of me. Giving them that guilty conscience, oh gosh, no, I'm not going to complain today. Doesn't matter how difficult things are. But hiding behind that is not a good thing, is it?
1: No, not at all. And you mentioned something very important in that men experience GBV as well.
0: Yeah.
1: And often the reasons why the stats look so low is because it goes unreported for several reasons.
0: Definitely.
1: So I think if all men were to report GBV, the stats would look very different.
0: I don't know. I just feel that men feel embarrassed when they go to the police station to say, I've been abused by my wife, because they're going to be looked down as, what are you? Are you not a man? Don't you wear the pants in the house, kind of a thing. But it's also very important for us to give that person an ear and to listen to what they're saying. Even the way that they talk could be different from what you would expect. Mm. And then you can go to the person privately and say, listen, are you really okay? Is everything okay? Is your marriage okay? Mm. You want to talk about it? You know, I'm here to listen. Mm. Mm. But men are so scared of that.
1: Yeah.
0: And you find some women as well, because then the in-laws are going to judge her, parents might judge her, family might judge her. So when someone says, she made me angry, what is happening psychologically, and what does that statement tell us about the responsibility and accountability?
1: So that is externalizing responsibility. So another person may absolutely have said or done something awful or hurtful, provocative or unfair. But we cannot control what other people do.
0: Mm.
1: But we remain responsible for how we respond. Mm. And that's an important one. The therapeutic shift is from look at what she made me do to look at what I did when I felt angry, rejected or humiliated. So that shift is uncomfortable, but it is essential for accountability and treatment.
0: Mm. What I find very sad is that when a man actually speaks up of what he's going through, the first thing a woman will say is, but you're not a man, you're a sissy.
1: Mm.
0: And I say this with utmost respect because I've heard of it. I was in a conversation with someone and the wife actually said, stop being a sissy. Mm. And I just feel that is so derogatory for a man.
1: It's all that provocative behavior.
0: Mm.
1: And especially in narcissistic abuse,
0: it'll
1: always turn into, you made me do it.
0: Yeah.
1: You made me hit you.
0: Mm.
1: Look what you made me do. Never taking responsibility for their own actions.
0: I've seen that a lot of the you made me is always the one that really makes me want to take my hand and slap the person to say that. So you mentioned shame. We tend to associate violence with anger. So where does shame come into the picture?
1: So shame can sit underneath anger because anger is sometimes easier to tolerate than vulnerability. And people never understand that there's actually power in vulnerability to be able to show your weakness. So a person may feel frightened of abandonment, inadequate, rejected or humiliated. But they have learned that vulnerability is weakness. They may have the language to express those states. Right? Mm. So the internal experience becomes, how dare you reject me?
0: Mm.
1: Rather than, I'm terrified that I'm not enough.
0: Mm.
1: And that can turn shame into anger and anger into an attempt to regain control.
0: Mm. So what happens in an instant, say you are, I know courtship is not allowed in Islam. I know you're not supposed to be girlfriend, boyfriend. I know that. But just for understanding, what happens in a situation where you are with a man that you love deeply and you do anything for him, but the minute he starts talking to you, he emotionally abuses you, and you then keep quiet all the time and allow him to do the abuse. And when the abuse is done, you ask, are you done? And he says yes, and they put the phone down.
1: Mm.
0: How can this person take control of his or her life?
1: So look, I think often we need to understand that when you see bad behavior, if the person's not getting professional help, it's not going to change. I'm not saying you can't change, but you need to be actively involved in a therapeutic process to be able to change.
0: Correct.
1: And if a person's going to continue that behavior and you know they're not getting help, they're probably not going to change.
0: So what if the other half is getting that help, is seeing a psychologist, he's getting the advice that he needs, but he still doesn't use it, or she doesn't use it?
1: I think what therapy does is it starts building the resilience and starts building the strength. So it doesn't mean someone's in therapy that they're then ready to exit immediately.
0: Mm.
1: I think it's more about understanding and building that sort of resilience and power to eventually make And often that makes the abuser even more angry because then they then see a change in the person that they're abusing.
0: Correct. And I think it's about time that we all actually stand up for ourselves and not be allowed to be bullied or to be emotionally, mentally, financially abused because of the position of the second person. To our listeners, if you'd like to ask Mohammed any questions regarding our topic, please send it to 0786 10 11 12. I am talking to Mohammed Drawood, who is a clinical psychologist, and we're looking at a very important topic this evening, and that is GBV. And as you all know, I talk about GBV all the time in all my programs, and I'm quite passionate about it as well. So please do send your questions through. How important are power and control in intimate partner violence?
1: So those two things are often central. Abuse may involve attempts to restrict another person's choices, movements, social contacts, finances, sexuality, or access to support. The underlying belief can be that the person is not fully autonomous, so having the power to make their own choices. That is most important in South Africa because the National GBV Prevalence Study found that approximately 7.3 million women aged 18 and older experience physical violence during their lifetime.
0: Wow.
1: So more than 2 million women had experienced sexual violence, and about 3.2 million reported physical intimate partner violence. So when we talk about power and control, we are talking about a pattern with an enormous real world consequences.
0: And I think also a lot of issues that comes up between partners or husband and wife is on the one night that he wants to have intimacy with her, but she is physically and mentally so exhausted, and then they will say, but the Quran says that you can't say no.
1: Mm.
0: And I think that is also where a lot of people take advantage of that fact. I mean, we are all human beings after all. We do get tired. We are physically exhausted. How can me, perhaps as a woman, respond to that?
1: So look, often there are all types of gender-based violence.
0: Correct.
1: And often none of them are in isolation. Mm. So you will find the physical abuse with the financial abuse, with the sexual abuse, with the emotional abuse. You get the whole package.
0: Correct.
1: So usually abusers will use one or the other as it suits them, and when they see there's a gap for either or.
0: Sure, that's hectic. What happens in the instance where a man shows a bit of femininity in him and a woman shows a bit of masculinity in her? And when you are in or amongst your friends, then you as the husband will say, stop acting like a man. And she as a wife would say, do you wear the panties or are you a man?
1: Mm.
0: I mean, that are derogative statements to make, especially even if you're just alone with each other. So what happens in that instance where the woman's got a bit of masculinity, the man's got a little bit of femininity, but they are who they are and they can't change it?
1: Mm.
0: So as a partner, how can you actually help them or not abuse them or insult them in company?
1: Well, I mean, the masculinity and femininity is a balance that all human beings have.
0: Correct.
1: And one needs to respect that. Mm. And insulting and using derogatory statements, especially in front of other people, is usually the recipe for a fight happening either in the car or at home.
0: Correct.
1: So these provocative things are happening all the time in certain exchanges, and it's bound to cause an argument.
0: Mm.
1: And often the victim uses the opportunity in front of other people to almost embarrass or insult the abuser.
0: Mm.
1: But then they forget they're going to have to face those consequences on the way back again.
0: Exactly. And that is where car fights happen, and that is how accidents happen as well on the roads. How important are power and control in intimate partner violence?
1: So power and control comes as a package.
0: Mm.
1: You can't have control without power. You can't have power without control.
0: Mm.
1: And often that is why these things happen is because the abuser is wanting to exert power because they feel that the victim is taking away their power. And often, even when you look at, for example, rape, it's not about the sexual act. It's about the act of power. So power and control are two things that are going to play or interplay all the time.
0: Also, I know it doesn't happen in certain communities, but if we look at it in today's day and age, teenagers, they love their tight-fitting clothing and they love wearing short dresses, but that is what they are comfortable with. And now they meet someone and this person starts making derogatory comments to her because look how she's dressed. Are you looking for a man on the street, et cetera, et cetera. What must I do to feel comfortable in my own clothes if I can't do that kind of a thing? So what do we actually tell our youngsters about dressing?
1: So look, from an Islamic point of view, obviously you have to be covered.
0: Correct.
1: But not everyone's on that journey.
0: Yeah.
1: And that does not give anybody the right to abuse or to whistle at them or
0: correct.
1: To make any sort of sexual connotation statements or anything like that. So nobody should have to dress a certain way to not be abused.
0: That makes sense. Definitely does. So if you do have daughters at home or sons for that matter, I hope you are asking them to pay attention to this conversation, because a lot of information that is being passed out is like it will become helpful to you. Now, South African research has found significant levels of men reporting that they have perpetrated physical intimate partner violence. How should listeners understand figures like these without losing sight of the individual circumstances behind the statistics? And I think we just touched on it a little bit earlier.
1: Yeah, so very carefully, it's the perpetration estimate, right? So not a measure of male victimization, and we should never in turn turn it into a statement that most men are violent. So we need to be very careful about
0: correct.
1: That. So what it does tell us is that men have to be part of the prevention and accountability work. That's where the change happens. So at the same time, men can also be victims. Those two realities can coexist. So women and girls experience a disproportionate burden of many forms of gender-based violence. But the man who is abused is still a victim and still deserves safety and treatment. So we should not make victimhood a competition. This is not a competition.
0: And I think our biggest downfall is we know that women, those who are brave enough, will report the crime that's been done against them. But we tend to forget that men and boys, young boys, are also victims of GBV. And for young boys, it's at school. He gets bullied because he allows it, or maybe that is what he sees his dad does at home when the mother bullies her husband or whatever. How can we actually teach our children to stand up for themselves and men to play a bigger part in their marriage?
1: Do you know what's another way to look at this as well? Is that when your father abuses you as a son or a daughter, that's also gender-based violence.
0: Correct.
1: So we often don't look at it that way. So gender-based violence is often happening within the home. It doesn't even have to leave the home.
0: And that's a sad part because kids tend to remember these things. And as they grow up, they believe that that is just the way that he should be as a man in the house, which is, once again, generational trauma, just going from one generation to the next.
1: 100%.
0: And I just wish that we could find a way of breaking that generational trauma. Do you feel that we have little discussions on gender-based violence, whether it's at school, or whether you're in a meeting, or you know the staff gets all together and the employer speaks about GBV and what their rights are, etc.?
1: I think that the topic is so rife at the moment. I mean, even the president had a thing tonight on TV. So I think that the advertisements and talking about gender-based violence is happening on the outside, but it's not happening on the inside.
0: Correct.
1: Nobody's taking that information and making actual changes.
0: I fully agree with that. I just wish that we could actually change the way that we think and try and bring more positivity into our lives rather than bringing violence into our lives. It's enough that gangsterism already takes over from the violence, and this is just an added thing that gets added on. What about people or young girls growing up in impoverished areas and where wearing short dresses or working for the gangsters is the only way they know of to earn money, and the parents allows them because there is no other way of earning money.
1: So that's exactly what I spoke about earlier of that disorganized attachment.
0: Correct.
1: Where your place of safety is also your place of fear.
0: Correct.
1: So you almost have to do the fearful things because it's the only place that you can be safe.
0: And I feel sorry for those young girls. You know, when a person see them, and I mean, I know when I walked around in Hanover Park, and we interviewed quite a few people, and they were like young kids that were supposed to be in school that wasn't in school, and they were young girls, and you know, they had on short dresses, etc. And just out of curiosity, I asked, is this the way you dress every day? And they said, yes, if we don't dress this way, we don't make money. And I didn't want to carry on with the conversation because I just felt that it was a little bit personal, and that wasn't my concentration at the time. But it just goes to show that as far as they are concerned, dressing the way they do to earn money is the only way that they know.
1: And that's why we shouldn't judge.
0: That is so true. So please don't judge me. You can judge Muhammad, it's fine. What do more recent South African statistics tell us about men and women experiencing different forms of violence?
1: So people aged 16 and older experience psychological violence. Among those who said the incidents occurred in private home or dwelling, 43% were female and 41% were male. The statistic is important because it reminds us that psychological violence is not experienced only by women. But we have to be accurate. So this is not a statistic specifically measuring intimate partner violence. The same survey estimated 408,000 people experience assault. So female assault victims were much more likely than male assault victims to identify a spouse or intimate partner as a perpetrator, and 31.4% compared with 2.2% in men.
0: Wow.
1: Again, as I said, not reported.
0: Correct.
1: So the pattern is gendered, but male victimization is still not imaginary or irrelevant.
0: Wow.
1: And I just want to add that a lot of these statistics are not even based on where there's substance abuse involved.
0: Correct.
1: Substance use almost elevates it much more. And those are the victims that end up dead. Because the abuser doesn't have the inhibition to stop because their prefrontal cortex is completely intoxicated.
0: Exactly.
1: So they don't know when to stop. And those are the ones that land up in death.
0: You mentioned from 16 plus and older, but there are children from the age of 12 that are being taught of literally selling their bodies. And they do that because they look grown up, but they're only 12 years old. If I know of someone who is going through this, how can I actually help that 12-year-old kid out of it?
1: Look, you can report it to social services because they are underage minors.
0: Yeah.
1: And especially, it's a whole complicated sort of explanation of sort of the two-year gap between minors and adults and all of that kind of thing. But if a child is being sexually abused by an older person, you should report it immediately.
0: And that normally happens in a lot of homes where it's either the grandfather or the uncle or the father's friend or whatever that actually carries out this. And sometimes the mother knows about it and just throws a blind eye to it. And that is a sad part, is when the parents know, but they don't say anything.
1: And again, that's where the financial abuse comes in, because those mothers, they know if they're going to report it, then they're also going to cut off the hand that feeds them.
0: True. Message that says, Salams, thanks for this program. Why are men so deceitful? We don't know who to trust today.
1: I think that people who are abusers in general, so I'm not going to put them into genders, are usually deceitful and manipulative. because often you will look at somebody in the public eye and you will say, I can never believe this person can do something like this. I mean, I've seen the most innocent, respectful people that you can imagine, and then you have no idea what they do behind closed doors.
0: And that is sad. We never know what happens behind closed doors. You can go to a function and meet this perfect family and you tell yourself, wow, look how beautiful they are together. But we don't know what happens behind closed doors, because it does. Abuse happens behind closed doors, and they just don't talk about it or don't share it. Does masculinity itself cause gender-based violence, or is it more complex than that? What role can certain ideas about masculinity play?
1: So definitely not. Definitely not. Masculinity is not a pathology. I will repeat. Masculinity is not a pathology. So the concern is rigid or harmful beliefs about masculinity. So that a man must always dominate, never be vulnerable, always be sexually entitled, or must respond with disrespect and aggression. So if a boy learns that crying is weakness and asking for help is weakness, he may become highly practiced at expressing one emotion, which is anger. So prevention, therefore, has to include emotional literacy. Emotional literacy is very important.
0: You get something
1: so
0: like
1: we
0: that.
1: Need boys and men to be able to say, I am frightened, I am hurt, I feel rejected, or I need help, without experiencing those statements as a loss of manhood.
0: It makes sense. But the thing is, do men actually do that?
1: So that's what I'm saying. The emotional literacy is important. And if a man says, I'm sad, does that now make you less of a man? Well, society says that,
0: but I would think it's, for me, it is beautiful when a man actually speaks about his emotions, because it means that he's man enough to own up to his emotions. So, yeah, what happens in a case of you are married and there's like 5 children, all of them married, and your mother-in-law and father-in-law ask just one day out of the entire week to come and have supper with them. And you, as a dutiful daughter-in-law, you go, you do whatever you need to do. But then somewhere along the line, that changed. And the mother-in-law looks at you and tells you, from now onwards, you are going to see to the family. You are going to be doing all the cooking. And she did it for a while. But she used to get abused, saying, oh, why is this like this? And, oh, but this doesn't taste like mommy's, etc. For a woman that's finding herself in that situation, what can I do in a diplomatic way and not to offend anyone?
1: You stand up for your rights and you demand respect.
0: If you're afraid?
1: If you're afraid, you must find the help. You must find the right help. There is help. And I think a lot of people, especially women, underestimate the law. And I know some people will say the law does nothing, but I promise you, if you follow due process, the law will do something.
0: I've heard a lot of women say, but it's no use going to report it because they're not going to do anything about
1: because
0: it.
1: Because you'll often find those women that say that went to report it and then pulled the case back and then went back home and then reported it again. And then that same cop or police station is so sick of seeing the same person come in here 10 times and keeps on going back.
0: That is true.
1: So that's when they start saying, but the law does nothing.
0: And I mean, let's be honest, our police stations are understaffed, and going back every time, revoking of the case and then going back the next day, you are wasting resources that could be used in other cases for that matter. Can someone genuinely love their partner and still abuse them? Also, how do we understand that apparent contradiction psychologically? I think in a way I can actually relate to that question, so I would like an answer to that as well.
1: So as I mentioned before, yes. So attachment and abuse can coexist, right?
0: Okay.
1: So and that is one of the reasons why abusive relationships can be so psychologically confusing. A person may be affectionate, attentive, and apologetic at times and still behave in controlling or violent ways. So love does not cancel autonomy. Love does not cancel consent. And affection does not make violence less harmful. Mm. So we need to be able to hold those contradictions without using the loving moments to erase the abusive ones. Mm. That's the mistake that people make.
0: Agree. 100% agree on that one. Mohammed, looking at a situation like this, so you're married, you've started your own family, you've got a baby, etc. But

0: and you're staying with in-laws, but your mother-in-law always abuses you in front of the family and in front of the home people, but your husband don't stand up for you. So he allows it to happen all the time. And then when you are alone in the bedroom and you broach the subject with him, the first thing he says is, but I can't stand up against them, they're my parents. How can one actually overcome a situation like that? Because if you think about it, if we can literally talk about these things openly with each other, and if you as the husband stand with your wife, I'm sure that the parents would back down eventually. Am I right or wrong?
1: So that's a loaded question. Firstly, you don't need someone else to stand up for you. Stand up for yourself. Mm. That's the first thing. And secondly, often when it is your parent, there is that fear and that extended respect and all of those things. So you can't expect your partner to stand up against their parent on your behalf. Yes, the support is welcome, but stand up for yourself. Mm. Even if he or she doesn't support you, stand up for yourself.
0: I just think that many, well, maybe not in this day and age, but in the past, daughter-in-laws or daughters were taught to respect their in-laws, and whatever they said is the rule. They are the monarchs of the house. And then you automatically just keep quiet. So if you're busy cutting an onion and your mother-in-law says it's an apple, you just have to agree it's an apple, just so that you don't have that uncomfortable fight with each other. Kind of a thing.
1: Look, I think one needs to learn, just like we spoke about learning an emotional vocabulary, is also learning to be assertive. Mm. And you can stand up for yourself in a very respectful way. You don't have to become violent, you don't have to swear, you don't have to be rude, but you can stand up and speak up in a very respectful way.
0: So these are the questions that I'm asking, Mohammed, is it related to gender-based violence, but it's just that sometimes you don't see the gender-based violence in it unless you talk about it.
1: Mm-hmm.
0: And then you realize, but hold on, this is domestic abuse.
1: Mm-hmm.
0: So it does form part of gender-based violence. So can someone genuinely, okay, I did ask you that question. Globally, gender-based violence can have its most devastating outcome in femicide. What does the latest international research tell us about the relationship between intimate partner, violence and femicide?
1: So the latest United Nations women estimate is stark. So in 2024, about 50,000 women and girls were killed by intimate partners or family members globally. So around 137 women or girls are killed every day. Or approximately a day.
0: 137.
1: This was 2024 statistics. Or approximately one every 10 minutes. So let that sink. For male homicides, the corresponding share committed by intimate partner violence or family members was 11%. Again, that was what was reported. So the difference matters because it shows why we must recognize the gender pattern of lethal violence. It also shows why discussing male victims is not about pretending the patterns are identical.
0: Mm.
1: They are not. Our job clinically is to describe both realities accurately and respond to both as the need arises.
0: You said 10 minutes.
1: I'm stuck by
0: 10 minutes.
1: 137 women are killed every day. That's approximately one every 10 minutes.
0: That is,
1: I think if I might be mistaken, but the South African statistic currently is, I think, 3 women are murdered a day. Something like that.
0: Wow, now I'm stuck on 3 women a day.
1: Yeah. I think it might be more. It might actually be more.
0: Yeah, because I don't think our stats get refreshed every month.
1: Usually takes about 2 years to refresh.
0: Which is actually sad, because then you're not giving them a real-time stat. Mm. Instead, you're giving them what happened in 2024. And we do know that many a times the stats does actually go up. Let me just move, leaving out the elderly, the couples, etc. I want to just focus a little bit on the children. So your daughter sees what the mother does. And she plays the role of the mother

0: brother. So she kind of dictates to her brother what to do and what not to do and how to walk out to sit. How can I be a good mother and install good principles in my child and for her not to follow my ways? Because sometimes the mother will see what the daughter is doing, but just ignores it and thinks to herself, oh, well, that's good. My daughter can speak up for herself. But now what happens to the son? Must your son always be submissive?
1: That's a big problem, especially for women that come out of abusive relationships. Mm. They almost speak down on men. And like I said earlier, that although women are the largest victims of GBV, it doesn't mean that all men are bad.
0: Correct.
1: And teaching your daughter to talk down to her brother, she's going to do exactly the same thing to her husband.
0: Correct. And some mothers would most probably be okay with it, because maybe that is what the mother does with her husband. Talks down to her husband, and obviously the kids pick up on this.
1: And I think the mistake that people make is that they often say, boys don't do this, girls don't do this, boys shouldn't do this, girls shouldn't do this. Mm. It's not a gender thing. If you look at respect as a whole and autonomy as a human being, there are things that neither men nor women should be doing.
0: Correct. There's this one TikTok that I saw. I don't know if you know these, but you know, they got the beautiful baby ones that's on TikTok. So the one that I saw was where the father kissed the child, and the child turns around and says, no, Dad, you don't do that. And the dad asks, why not? And then he looks at the father and says, I'm a man and you're a man, and that's not supposed, that's wrong. Mm. I mean, at that tender age, they already know these kind of things.
1: And the mistake there is that everything is being sexualized.
0: Exactly.
1: Can you not just be affectionate with your child?
0: Exactly. That's exactly what I'm trying to get at. It's sad that kids are doing that. And then I think the last time we spoke about influencers that does all this fanfare and whatever. Last night I saw a TikTok of a 10-year-old girl doing a makeup. And I actually looked the entire TikTok through. And I lay there in bed and I'm thinking to myself, wait, hold on. You're not even supposed to know about wearing makeup at the age of 10. And let me tell you something. It was professionally done. She was like spot on. I can do that. But letting our children grow up too fast before the time, that is also a danger point, isn't it?
1: 100%.
0: So how do I prevent that?
1: Look, the thing is, it's hard to teach people how to parent. And we can't just go into other people's houses and say, you can't tell your daughter to dress like that. That is why it has to start within. We should be able to tell our own children and then our own siblings and their children and start from within.
0: Correct.
1: And hopefully it will filter onto the outside.
0: I don't know. I sometimes worry about what's going to happen to our kids in the future, our grandchildren. How's life going to be for them in the future? Is it going to be worse, or is it still going to be the same? I'm hoping that it does actually get for the best. So what are some of the psychological effects of gender-based violence that may not be immediately visible, particularly for victims and survivors who may appear to be coping on the outside?
1: So it's important to not confuse understanding with excusing. Okay? So we need to understand trauma, social learning, shame, emotional regulation, entitlement, and power if we want to prevent violence. But those concepts remove responsibility. Okay, and we also need to understand victims without demanding that they behave like they are the perfect victim. Psychologically, complexity should be deepen our response to gender-based violence and not blur the line around accountability. It's important to remain accountable. And often you will find that the provocative behavior is what starts all of these things all the time. You should also know where to stand down.
0: So I'm going to ask a question that is a contentious question that I'm going to ask. And I know that we don't like talking about it. If you're a parent who has two kids, a girl and a boy, But the boy feels more feminine than anything else, and the boy wants to dress like a girl, and the mother allows it. How can we actually approach that mother? So someone from outside, how can they tell that mother, look, what you're doing is not right? Doesn't matter what your son says, but he's a boy, he's a man. Why do you want to change that in him?
1: Mm.
0: How can I do that in a diplomatic way?
1: Again, you can try if you don't want to get a blue eye. It's very difficult to teach people to parent. It's one of the things that people are very, that become very offensive about. Mm. And so, I don't know. It's a difficult thing to answer. Because what some people feel is right for their children, we might not necessarily feel is right for us.
0: Correct.
1: And I don't know. I can't answer that question. Because obviously they have, there's a husband or a father involved, and there are parents and grandparents. And that's why I say it starts from within. And it's important for that nuclear family to address these kinds of things.
0: What happens in an instance where I'm married to a man, but he does have the tendency of showing femininity, but he's very much a man, and, you know, we're happily married and everything. But family and friends always ask the question, is he that way or is he the other way? I mean, that should firstly be a slap in the face for you as a woman. But in order to put all of that to rest, how can I respond to that?
1: Look, I think it just boils down to entertaining gossip. That's what gossip is all about. And if you nip these things in the bud and not even have the conversation about it, then it won't go any further.
0: That could be sometimes a bit kind of not nice.
1: Mm.
0: You know, because you literally want to just put it to rest once and for all.
1: Mm.
0: I mean, I know I worked with a guy and he had a lot of femininity in him. But he was married, happily married, but will most probably be a grandfather soon. But when you talk to him or you are in his conversation, you always find that woman thingy coming through. And I loved about that because he could actually relate to me in ways that another man wouldn't be able to. But he was fine with it. And he told me the one day, you know what, I don't care what people say. People may say I'm this way and that way, but you know what, I love my wife.
1: Mm.
0: She's the most amazing woman under the sun, and I don't feel that way over a man. Mm. So for me, that is like nice because he actually answered my question because I did ask him.
1: Mm-mm.
0: Because we were on such good terms, I did ask him, and he answered me honestly.
1: Mm-mm.
0: So why aren't we not all the same? Why can't we just be sincere in our answering of a question?
1: There are 8 billion people on this world, and there are not one person that is identical. There isn't one. I mean, I deal with several cases a day and a week, and although things are similar, there is not one identical case.
0: Mm.
1: And that's something we need to embrace, is the uniqueness of each one.
0: Definitely. And in your line of work, I'm sure that you get a lot of patients that come to you either from abuse or going through abuse or something that's happening to them. How many of those cases are actually male-related?
1: There's quite a few. I must say that the amount of men seeking psychological help is increasing.
0: Alhamdulillah.
1: It is increasing. Mm. I think I carry quite a large patient load of men.
0: That's fantastic. Yeah. It's good to hear that because, like I said, sometimes we just think too little of the other person, not realizing, you know what, he's going through something. He's seeing a psychologist. It doesn't mean there's mentally something wrong with him.
1: Mm-hmm.
0: What are some of the psychological effects of GBV we did talk about that. I want to say that this is the last question for the evening. I can't even understand where time goes to. Finally, what is the main psychological message you would like to leave our listeners with when it comes to understanding gender-based violence, accountability, and the possibility of breaking these cycles? And I know we touched on it a little bit earlier.
1: So don't stick around for long if this thing keeps repeating, because it's not going to go away. And often it ends up in death. There are so many domestic violence cases that's ending up in death.
0: Mm.
1: And if you do love the person, then get them the help that they need. And if they don't want the help, then you get out. But to stick around and endure that level of abuse, every night, and then you have to go to work the next day and sort of face the day and you come home to the same thing. And then people don't realize the effect that it has on children. You think staying with your partner or your husband or your wife is because you don't want to break up the home and for the children. But that kind of abuse is so much more psychologically damaging to the children than anything else. I don't even think it equates to being hungry and not having food. That's something you can find anyway.
0: Correct.
1: But to endure that sort of abuse and for children to learn that this is okay and this is what I need to stick around to if this happens to me is where the problems are coming from.
0: So speak up, have an honest conversation with your partner. If you feel that that is happening to you currently, make that conversation happen, because it's only through that conversation can your children also see that what mom and dad are going through and what they are doing is the right thing.
1: And if that conversation then leads to more violence, then that's your answer.
0: Yeah, that would be quite sad though, isn't it? Well, Mohammed, shukran so much for coming in and welcome back again. nice to have you back on the program. Jazakallah khair for your good advice that you've given. And to our listeners at home, I hope I make dua that the advice that Mohammed has given will help you in some way or the other. Mohammed, until we chat again, assalamu alaikum.
1: Wa alaikum salam.
0: Gender-based violence leaves much more than a physical mark. The psychological impact can affect how a person sees themselves, their relationships, their sense of safety, and their ability to trust. And those effects can remain long after the visible injuries have healed. Tonight's conversation has also reminded us that understanding the psychology behind violence is not about excusing the behavior. It is about understanding the patterns of power, control, trauma, beliefs, and behavior that can contribute to violence while keeping accountability at the center. Once again, a sincere thank you to Mohammed Rawood, clinical psychologist, for joining us on Medical Health File and helping us look beyond the bruise to the psychological realities of gender-based violence. If you or someone you know is experiencing gender-based violence, reaching out for professional support and appropriate services can be an important step towards safety and healing. And that is how we conclude with Medical Health File and Lifestyle Matters. We will be back tomorrow evening with midweek check-in, inshallah. So from Shabir and myself, I bid the all Huda Hafiz.

0: 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Hear the difference.
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2: A synoptic view of the Notable Haddad by Imam Abdullah ibn Alwi al-Haddad by Professor Hussein Muhammad. Like the Wird al-Latif, the Notable Haddad is a Wird al-Litany, a form of Dhikrullah, remembrance of Allah, consisting of Quranic chapters and verses, and prophetic teachings, which Imam Abdullah ibn Alwi al-Haddad has synchronized into a symbiotic whole. It is noteworthy that the word ratib comes from the Arabic root word rataba, which means arranging things in an orderly fashion. The Imam was born in the spiritual city of Tarim in Hadramaut, Yemen, in 1622 CE, the Common Era, and died at the age of 89. He was aptly called the central pole, Al-Qutb, of religious leaders during his time. Imam Al-Haddad was greatly instrumental in laying down the foundations of Islamic scholarship and spirituality in his country, emphasizing to his students the importance of humility, justice, love, and peace. After his studies in Yemen, Sheikh Yusuf, the scholar and activist, went back to Indonesia. Because of his prominence and his popularity in his country and his fierce opposition to Dutch rule, he was exiled to the Cape of Good Hope at Zandvliet in 1694 CE. It is the opinion of most of the historians on the Cape culture that the Ratibul Haddad was brought to the Cape by Sheikh Yusuf of Makassar. Upon his arrival at the Cape of Good Hope, Sheikh Yusuf noticed the maltreatment of the slaves and the discrimination against the Islamic religion. It is said that men's true metal is known in adversity as gold is assayed in fire. With superb resilience, Sheikh Yusuf confronted adversity head on and patiently persevered in his efforts to impart his knowledge and spread the message of Islam. In order for him to continue with his dhikrullah, the remembrance of Allah, Sheikh Yusuf had to devise a plan as to how he can create the Ratibul Haddad in congregation without attracting the attention of the authorities. Later he did, and as a deceptive ploy, was to recite the Ratibul Haddad with a lagu. This fooled the colonialists, who thought that the slaves were singing songs of merriment, quite clever and innovative indeed. However, in Tarim, the birthplace of the Ratibul Haddad, this litany is recited in a flat tone, like the Wird al-Latif, and not in a lagu tone, as we know it in Cape Town. There are many health and other benefits attached to the recitation of the Ratibul Haddad. Habib Ahmed Mashur al-Haddad a direct descendant of Imam Abdullah Haddad, said, "When the reciter comes to the five Fatihas, the spirit of the Imam responds, and he intercedes during the du'as that follow, invoking Allah subhanahu wa ta'ala to accept the du'as." Many people have recounted how, by reciting the Ratib al-Haddad with specific intentions, they have experienced relief.
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2: World leaders may speak of a ceasefire, but we know that nothing has changed in Gaza. The inhumane Israeli siege continues. Palestinian families and orphans are still being murdered, still being starved, and still being denied basic humanitarian aid. 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Thousands more have been martyred since the Zionist occupation of Palestine began in 1948. The West remains complicit. Arab leaders talk of peace, but they enable genocide. The companies behind popular fast food outlets, soft drinks, and clothing brands are still directly funding and supporting genocide. 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
2: Takbir. Takbir. Takbir. Allahu ghayatuna.
3: Allahu ghayatuna.
2: Allah is our goal.
3: Allah is our goal.
2: Wa rasulu za'imuna.
3: Rasulu za'imuna.
2: And the Prophet is our example.
3: And the Prophet is our example.
2: Wal Qur'anu dusturuna.
3: Qur'anu dusturuna.
2: And the Qur'an is our constitution.
3: And the Qur'an is our constitution.
2: Wal jihadu sabiluna.
3: Wal jihadu sabiluna.
2: And struggle is our means. Wal mautu fi sabilillah. And dying in the path of Allah, Asma Amanina, is the highest of our aspirations. La ilaha illallah.
3: There is no God but Allah.
2: Muhammadur Rasulullah. Muhammad is the messenger of Allah. Sallallahu alayhi wa sallam. Allah's peace and blessings be upon him.
3: Wa alayha nahya.
2: And we live by it.
3: Wa alayha
2: namut.
3: And we die by it.
2: Wa alayha nalqa Allah.
3: And with it we shall meet Allah.
2: Takbir. Takbir. Takbir.
3: Inna salati.
2: Verily my prayer.
3: Verily my prayer.
2: Wanusuki.
3: Wanusuki.
2: And my sacrifice.
3: And my sacrifice.
2: Wa mahyaya.
3: Wa mahyaya.
2: And my life.
3: And my life.
2: Wa mamati.
3: Wa mamati.
2: And my death.
3: And my death.
2: Lillah.
3: Lillah.
2: Is only for Allah.
3: Is only for Allah.
2: Rabbil Alameen.
3: Rabbil Alameen.
2: Lord of the worlds.
3: Lord of the worlds.
2: Inna lillahi.
3: Inna lillahi.
2: Verily from Allah do we come. وَإِنَّا إِلَيْهِ
3: رَاجِعُونَ.
2: And verily unto him is our return. Takbir.
3: Allahu Akbar.
2: Takbir.
3: Allahu Akbar.
2: Takbir.
3: Allahu Akbar.
2: We will remind ourselves of the necessity for unity among ourselves. Therefore we will remind ourselves of where Allah makes it imperative upon us to be united, and where Allah forbids us to be disunited. And we will remind ourselves of the instruction from Allah, where Allah says, وَاعْتَصِمُوا بِحَبْلِ اللَّهِ جَمِيعًا وَلَا تَفَرَّقُوا. And when we read it, we will close our eyes and we will ponder over it and we will internalize it in our hearts. And we will commit ourselves to it. We may not be holding hands with one another physically, but we will be holding on all together to the rope of Allah. Inshallah.

0: In the name of Allah, who with His name nothing on earth or in the heavens can cause any harm, and He is the all-hearing, the all-knowing. O Allah, I seek refuge in You from insanity, leprosy, and all major illnesses. Allah is the best guardian, and He is the most merciful of the merciful.
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1: Tonight, inshallah ta'ala, this one is going to go through a few different emotions. Because we'll go through the lives of Ali and Fatima, may Allah be pleased with them, the humanity of both of them, the marital struggles that they had, some of the difficulties while still seeing the way the Prophet ﷺ comforted them and cared for them, and then ultimately the death of the Prophet ﷺ and then the death of Fatima, may Allah be pleased with her, and the very human emotion that came out of that. Starting off though, there was this frequent pursuit of the Prophet, peace be upon him's love, and everyone wanted to know if the Prophet ﷺ loved them the most, right? This is a very common trend that you find in the hadiths where people come to the Prophet ﷺ and say, who do you love the most? And can you imagine Ali and Fatima asking the Prophet ﷺ, which of us two do you love more? Right? So last week we talked about Al-Abbas and Ali and Usama ibn Zayd coming to the Prophet ﷺ and saying, who do you love the most? And he says, Fatima. But now it's Ali and Fatima asking the Prophet ﷺ, by the way, who do you love more? What do you think the answer of the Prophet ﷺ was? Both. You know, we struggle like when you're talking, it's not like when you're talking to your kids and I love you and I love you. The Prophet ﷺ had the most eloquent answer. First of all, the Prophet ﷺ can't lie, right? His heart is attached to Fatima. He loves Fatima, and Fatima is very special to him. But at the same time, he doesn't want to answer that question in a way that would hurt Ali, who he also raised like his own son, right? And he loved Ali radiallahu anhu like his own son. He's his son, he's his cousin, he's his brother in Medina, he's so much to him. So they asked the Prophet sallallahu alaihi wasallam, which of us two is more beloved to you? So he looked at Ali and he said, hiya ahabbu ilayya mink. وَأَنْتَ أَعَزُّ عَلَيَّ مِنْهَا. It's a beautiful answer. He said, look, first of all, هِيَ أَحَبُّ إِلَيَّ مِنْكَ. She is more beloved to me than you. But وَأَنْتَ أَعَزُّ عَلَيَّ مِنْهَا. You are more precious to me than her. So he gave them an answer that they could both take some pride in, right? You have more izzah with me, she has more hub with me. You are more precious to me. And of course, there are certain connotations to that, what he means by that. And you are more beloved to me, O Fatima, because the Prophet ﷺ truly loved her that much. Now, the first problem that arises in this marriage is not that they had an argument. It's not that the poverty got to them. It's the distance from the Prophet ﷺ. Once they got married, realized they were poor. They were distant from the Messenger ﷺ. Their home was far away and they felt a distance from him. Fatima grew up as the daughter and then Abiha, the mother of her father, of the Prophet ﷺ. Ali radiallahu ta'ala anhu also felt a distance from the Prophet ﷺ. And if you look at an old map of Medina, you'll find that the hujurat, the apartments of the Prophet ﷺ, if you will, the small homes of the Prophet ﷺ, were where you would see his grave now. So where his grave is actually the room of who? That's hujurat. That's the apartment of Aisha radiallahu anha. That's where the home of the Prophet ﷺ and Aisha radiallahu anha was. And then you have these small homes that run to the left side of the masjid, right? And they run two by two, taking up that area. And the house was far away from the Prophet ﷺ's house. Now, all of the homes of the Prophet ﷺ actually belonged or were built on the land of one man. And his name was, and his name doesn't come up, I'm not even going to bother asking if someone knows it, mashallah, but it's a very hard name to find. His name is Haritha ibn al-Nu'man. Haritha ibn al-Nu'man. He's not that well known from the companions, but he owned a huge piece of land next to the area of the masjid. So whenever the Prophet ﷺ would get married, he'd give him a new extension of the land so that the Prophet ﷺ could have a home there. So when Ali and Fatima got married, the Prophet ﷺ was too embarrassed to ask Haritha for more land so that he could have a home for Fatima and Ali close to him. So Haritha saw in the Prophet ﷺ one day some sort of emotion, some longing. So he said to him, do you miss your daughter Fatima? And the Prophet ﷺ said, yes. And he knew what he was indicating. He said, but I was too embarrassed to ask you, because you've already given us so much. So SubhanAllah, this is the humility of the Prophet ﷺ. He could snap his finger and everyone will throw everything at him, right? But he doesn't want to take advantage of the kindness of Haritha. So he said, I didn't want to ask you for more. And Haritha said, by Allah, the land that I give to you is more beloved to me than the land that I keep with me. I love giving you land. You could take all the property that you want. It's okay. So he told the Prophet ﷺ, why don't you take this piece of land, which is right across from your house with Aisha. Okay? So why don't you take that piece of land right across from your house with Aisha radiallahu anha. So the Prophet ﷺ smiled and he made dua for him. He prayed for him that Allah would give him a palace in paradise. So Fatima's home and Ali's home was then built adjacent to the house of the Prophet ﷺ and Aisha radiallahu anha. In fact, the only window that you have in those small, if you look at the models of how those homes were built, there was only one window. The window of Aisha and the window of Fatima were facing each other, right? So it's very close to the house of the Prophet sallallahu alaihi wasallam. So they moved close to him. But then you had the problem of poverty. As I mentioned in the story of Ali, Ali radiallahu anhu was always poor, always in poverty, right? His whole life is defined by intense poverty. And the Prophet ﷺ himself lived in great poverty. So it's not like the Prophet ﷺ made it and then left his daughter in poverty. No, the Prophet ﷺ himself was in deep poverty until the day of his death, right? The Prophet ﷺ never moved into a palace. He never ate more than a meal a day, and it was usually just some dates and water. Prophet ﷺ was in poverty. So Ali and Fatima reached a point of extreme poverty, and Ali radiallahu anhu developed back pain, and Fatima radiallahu anha developed blisters in her hands because of the amount of work that they had to do just to stay afloat. And she was exhausted. And so Ali radiallahu anhu said to Fatima radiallahu anha, why don't you ask the Prophet sallallahu alaihi wasallam if he could provide a khadim, a servant, a maid, someone to help out in the home? And Fatima radiallahu anha said that I'm too embarrassed to ask him. Ali radiallahu anhu said, why don't you just go and just inquire, just see if the Prophet sallallahu alaihi wasallam, you know, the Prophet sallallahu alaihi wasallam had high emotional intelligence. He could tell what his daughter would want, or, you know, and he would be able to read it, and the Prophet ﷺ would likely, as we know his character, would likely go ahead and say, yes, fine, you know, here you go. And so Fatima went to the house of the Prophet ﷺ after Salat al-Fajr, after the Fajr prayer the next day, and found Aisha, may Allah be pleased with her, and inquired about the Prophet ﷺ. And Aisha radiallahu anha said that the Prophet ﷺ had not come home yet. So he was still in the masjid, doing remembrance, he was praying, he was remembering Allah, he was supplicating as he would do for a long time after the morning prayer, after Fajr, up until the time of sunrise. So she went home. Now when the Prophet ﷺ came home, Aisha told the Prophet ﷺ that Fatima came looking for you today. Prophet ﷺ immediately went to the house and he knocked the door. And Ali radiallahu anhu said, man, who is it? So the Prophet ﷺ said that it's me. Ali radiallahu anhu said, Ya Rasulullah, intadhir. He said, O Messenger of Allah, wait. They wanted to get the house ready. It was nighttime, okay? And they wanted to get the house ready and, you know, be a little bit more presentable, right, when the Messenger of God comes to the home. The Prophet ﷺ said, don't worry, ala halikuma. He said, just stay as you are. Stay seated as you are. Now, if you remember last week, the house of Ali and Fatima had one bed. It was also their couch. It was also where they fed their animals from. So they literally sat up on the bed, and the Prophet ﷺ said, don't get up, just stay right there. And it was a cold night, okay? So the Prophet, so they were kind of wrapped in the blanket. The Prophet ﷺ went inside, and he sat between them. And he looked at Fatima, and he said, Ya Fatima, O Fatima. She said, Na'am, Ya Rasulullah. Yes, O Messenger of God. He said, Jitini al-yawm. Did you come looking for me today? So she said, Na'am, Ya Abi. Yes, O my father. He said, Mada turidini, Ya Fatima. What is it that you're asking for, O Fatima? What caused you to inquire? So she said to the Messenger of Allah, Sallallahu Alaihi Wasallam, that I heard that maybe you had a servant or a maid or someone that could help me. Maybe there was someone that could help me because it's become difficult in the home. The Prophet ﷺ said, Man akhbaraki, who told you that there might be some servants, or there might be a maid or someone to be able to help you, a khadima to be able to help you. She didn't want to throw Ali under the bus, because Ali was the one that told her that I think that he might be able to provide a servant or a maid or a khadim to help you. So she just said, someone told me. So the Prophet sallallahu alaihi wasallam said, Ya Fatima, أَفَلَا أُعْطِيكُمَا مَا هُوَ خَيْرٌ لَكُمَا مِنْ خَادِمٍ Shall I not, O Fatima, shall I not give you something that is greater, that is more beneficial than a servant or a maid to assist you? So they both said, of course. Now the thinking was that maybe he's going to give, you know, he's going to find a way to have multiple maids or multiple servants to help them out. But the Prophet ﷺ is about to make this situation really good for them, right? The Prophet ﷺ instead said, when you go to sleep, say Subhanallah 33 times, which is to glorify God. So say Subhanallah 33 times. Say Alhamdulillah 33 times, meaning praise Allah 33 times. And say Allahu Akbar 34 times. Okay? That God is the greatest 34 times. So glorify Him 33 times, praise Him 33 times, and declare His greatness 34 times, which would make 100. They said, Naf'al Ya Rasulullah, we'll do that Ya Rasulullah. And then they said, Wal Khadim, and also is there a maid or is there a servant? The Prophet ﷺ said, and this is powerful because it shows you the ethics and the integrity of the Prophet ﷺ. He said, I can't give you a khadim, I can't provide a servant for you, and leave the people of Suffa, which were the homeless people that slept in the masjid. Okay, so the masjid had homeless people, those Ahl al-Suffa, the people that slept in the back of the masjid. He said, I can't leave them and the orphans from the battle of Badr empty-handed. Okay, so there were orphans from the battle. Prophet ﷺ said, I can't help you and then leave them in their way. But the Prophet ﷺ said, if you say these words every night before you sleep, Allah will provide for you in ways that are far greater than anything that you're asking for. Ali radiallahu ta'ala anhu said, that I never missed. There was not a single night that I did not say those words after that. Subhanallah 33 times, Alhamdulillah 33 times, Allahu Akbar 34 times. And he said, I swear by Allah that we were increased in strength and sustenance, and we never felt like we needed a khadim or needed a maid or a servant after that. That Allah had enriched us in this situation or gave us the strength so that we didn't need anything after that. Despite their poverty, they were a generous family. Of course, Fatima is like her father. Ali radiallahu anhu is like the Prophet ﷺ who raised him. And so they used to give their, whatever that came into their home would often leave before they could taste anything of it. And so according to some of the narrations of tafsir, for example, the verse in Surah Al-Insan, وَيُطْعِمُونَ الطَّعَامَ عَلَى حُبِّهِ مِسْكِينًا وَيَتِيمًا وَأَسِيرًا إِنَّمَا نُطْعِمُكُمْ لِوَجْهِ 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to the orphans, and to the captives. And they say, we only feed you for the pleasure of Allah. We wish not from you reward or any form of gratitude. Many of the scholars said that this was on a night that Ali and Fatima radiallahu anha, despite their starving, despite their hardship, that they only had a loaf of bread and some water in their home, and they gave it away to a poor family that came to ask. And so Allah subhanahu wa ta'ala related that for them. And there are different proofs of this. Ibn al-Jawzi rahimahullah mentioned some of the proofs for this. Imam al-Shafi'i used to refer to Ali radiallahu anhu in some of his poetry, Man anzala fihi hal ata. Man anzala fihi hal ata. The one who Surah Al-Insan was revealed for, that Allah revealed that praise of people that give despite their own hardship to the orphan, to the needy, and to the captive. There are also some narrations where you have disagreements, some narrations where the Prophet ﷺ goes to the home, finds laughter. There are different narrations, and each one of them gives you a different dimension of this household and some lessons for us. One of them, the Prophet ﷺ used to go to their home and wake them up for Qiyam. Being a neighbor of the Prophet ﷺ comes with some commitment too, right? So this father would leave his home. The Prophet ﷺ would leave his home at night and knock on the door to remind them to get up and to pray in the middle of the night, as the Prophet ﷺ would get up and invoke his Lord in the middle of the night. So one night the Prophet ﷺ went there And he tried to wake Ali radiallahu anhu up, and Ali did not wake up. So the Prophet told Ali the next day, said, why didn't you wake up when I tried to wake you up for Qiyam al-Layl? He said, Ya Rasulullah, if Allah wanted to bring our souls back, He would have. All right? If Allah wanted to bring our souls back, He would have. So the Prophet ﷺ hit his own, he walked away and he said, وَكَانَ الْإِنسَانُ أَكْثَرَ شَيْءٍ جَدَلًا. That human beings are always argumentative. that even Ali radiallahu ta'ala anhu would say that the Prophet ﷺ said, وَكَانَ الْإِنسَانُ أَكْثَرَ شَيْءٍ جَدَلًا. Human beings are always argumentative. There's also a story of Ali and Fatima getting into a disagreement. This happens in the household of even the Prophet ﷺ, right? A husband and a wife getting into a disagreement. And you've got to have a high level of emotional intelligence to know how to diffuse it, to know what's going on. The Prophet ﷺ said that when I used to get into, when Aisha radiallahu anha, he once told Aisha, I know when you're upset with me. She said, how? He said, because when you're upset with me, you swear by the Lord of Abraham. And when you're pleased with me, you swear by the Lord of Muhammad sallallahu alaihi wasallam. So I can tell from your sentiments, I can tell from your statements, the way that you speak, when you're upset with me. So Ali and Fatima, one night the Prophet ﷺ went to the house of Ali and Fatima and he found Fatima there alone and she was upset. So the Prophet ﷺ said, where is your cousin? He didn't say, where is your husband? Where is your cousin? Right? He could tell that there was probably some friction. He read the situation right, sallallahu alaihi wasallam. So she said, Ya Rasulullah, we got into a fight and Ali radiallahu anhu went to the masjid to sleep in the masjid. Now, this masjid is not open for marital disagreements for you to come sleep in the masjid, by the way. I'm just going to put that out there, all right? The masjid of the Prophet ﷺ, you could go there any time of the night. But there wasn't carpet, there wasn't AC, it was dirt. So the Prophet ﷺ walked into the masjid and he saw Ali radiallahu anhu sleeping in the corner and his top garment had come off. And Ali radiallahu anhu had dirt all on his back, sand on his back. And he was sleeping. So the Prophet ﷺ went up to him. He didn't wake him up and threaten him. He didn't wake him up and the Prophet ﷺ did not play angry father here. Right? He could have. I mean, he loves Fatima. And this is a part of justice, right? That you have to have a sense of justice. In-laws in particular. This is where father-in-law and mother-in-law can be very unhelpful when it's my daughter, my son, instead of the best interest of trying to make the marriage the best possible, right? So this is the Prophet ﷺ's version of in-law interference. He goes up to Ali radiallahu anhu, he starts knocking the dirt off of his back, he sits him up and he puts his shirt back on him and he says, Qum ya Aba Turab, sit up, O father of dirt. Instead of Abu Talib, O Abu Turab. And Ali radiallahu anhu started laughing, and the Prophet ﷺ was joking with him, right? So the Prophet ﷺ would joke with Ali and call him Abu Turab, and that was his favorite nickname, right? And that's actually where the story originates from, that the Prophet ﷺ is knocking the dirt off of his back, cleaning him up. He says, Qum ya Aba Turab, sit up, O Abu Turab, and he says, go back to your wife. Go back home, right? So this was the way the Prophet ﷺ interfered, if you will, in the life of Ali and Fatima, to make things better, okay, to diffuse the situation. There's also a situation that arises after Fatih Mecca, after the conquest of Mecca. Now, back in those days, polygamy was primarily to establish links between tribes, right? So it was this person, this nobleman marries someone from this tribe, and that brings the two tribes together, and especially is done after war, right, to bring two tribes together, like the case of Banu Mustalaq and Juwayriya and others that you find in the seerah. This was the Arab custom, right, where a person would be asked to marry a nobleman from one tribe, is asked to marry a woman from another tribe, and that brings together two tribes and solidifies their relationships. So after after Fatih Mecca, the tribe of Abu Jahl, which was Banu Makhzum, Banu Makhzum and Banu Hashim were close, right? So this was the Prophet ﷺ's tribe and that powerful tribe. And they had a lot of heat before Islam, right? And I mean, when Islam happens, because Abu Jahl tortured the Prophet ﷺ, he was the pharaoh of this nation. And so they proposed to Ali, they said, why doesn't Ali marry And this was a joint effort, if you will, from some of the elders of the tribes, right? They said, why doesn't Ali, radiallahu anhu, marry Fatima bint Abi Jahl? Abu Jahl had a daughter named Fatima. And that would bring the two tribes together. Now, when Fatima, radiallahu anha, even heard that that was suggested, it hurt her. Humanity, right? It's her humanness. And it hurt the Prophet, sallallahu alayhi wa sallam, that she had caught wind that that suggestion was put out there. And it hurt, and it hurt him that she was hurt. So the Prophet sallallahu alaihi wasallam, when he heard, he said, "Listen, I'm not going to make haram what Allah made halal." He said, "But innama Fatimatu bid'atun minni yu'dhini ma adaha." He said, "Fatima is a part of me. What hurts her hurts me. What hurts her hurts me." And he said, "It's not befitting that a person would be married to the daughter of the Prophet of Allah and the enemy of Allah at the same time, the Pharaoh of the Ummah." And the Prophet of Allah at the same time. So the Prophet ﷺ stepped in, he expressed the humanity of it, the emotion of it. And there are some things that the scholars mentioned. They said, imagine Fatima radiallahu anha saw Abu Jahl torture her father. Right? Saw Abu Jahl torture the Prophet ﷺ. She was the one that would clean his wounds from Abu Jahl. And Ibn Hajar rahimahullah said that this incident occurred after the conquest of Mecca. At that time, none of the Prophet ﷺ's daughters were still alive except for her. She'd lost her mother, she lost her sisters. And so anything that would exasperate her grief and jealousy was something that was not looked upon. And that just like her mother, who had perfect faith, Khadija radiallahu anha, it was not befitting that anyone else would be married to Ali radiallahu ta'ala anhu. So the Prophet ﷺ stepped in, right? And the Prophet ﷺ expressed that pain. Now, this was again the custom of the time, but it shows you, right, that things can hurt people at those times, that there was a human sentiment to that. And the Prophet ﷺ acknowledged that pain that Fatima radiallahu anha felt. But he wasn't unjust. The Prophet ﷺ did not come in and say, haram. He said, listen, يُؤْذِينِ مَا أَذَاهَا. She's me, and I am her. It hurts her. What hurts her hurts me. And that's enough, right? Ali radiallahu anhu did not pursue it or anything like that, but just the hint of that hurt her. And there was no question of the love of that relationship. And I want to make that very clear. There was absolutely no question of the closeness of Ali and Fatima. May Allah be pleased with them both. In fact, you start to find now, you dig into their relationship, the depth of that love. Right? And that's something that also is to be told, that there was a deep love between both of them that formulated over the next 10 years. There's actually, Ali radiallahu anhu was a poet. And I'm going to, you know, this lesson is going to end with a very painful poem. But this one's not, Ali radiallahu anhu used to author love poetry for Fatima radiallahu anhu. Right? And so we all need to be more poetic. Ali radiallahu anhu once saw Fatima radiallahu anha using what was known as the siwak, which is the toothbrush. Now the siwak comes from what tree? I'm going to ask the all the Bedouins here. From the Arak tree. So siwak is, now it's on Amazon for like $30. It's a Moroccan toothbrush. It's just from the Arak tree. You could go to Mecca, Medina, and just grab a whole bunch of them, right? And they talk about all the amazing health benefits of the Moroccan toothbrush. It just sounds more exotic to say the Moroccan toothbrush. It's a siwak. It's from the Arak tree. And Ali radiallahu anhu used to author poetry for Fatima radiallahu anha. And so this was a very powerful one because it shows you his eloquence. Ali radiallahu anhu saw Fatima using a siwak. And he said to the siwak, he said, حَضِيْتَ يَعُودَ الْأَرَاكِ بِثَغْرِهَا أَمَا خِفْتَ يَعُودَ الْأَرَاكِ أَرَاكَ لَوْ كُنْتَ مِنْ أَهْلِ الْقِتَارِ قَتَلْتُكَ مَا فَازَ مِنِّي يَا سِوَاكُ سِوَاكَ. It's a powerful Arab. I mean, by the way, for him, I would have to like spend, I could never come up with that. I'm not even going to say I would have to. It's impossible. It'd take a lifetime to come up with something that eloquent. But Ali played with the words to express his love for Fatima radiallahu anha. He says, حَضِيْتَ يَعُودَ الْأَرَاكِ بِثَغْرِهَا. He's like, wait a minute. You know, it's not just the jealousy of Fatima for Ali. He said, حَضِيْتَ يَعُودَ الْأَرَاكِ بِثَغْرِهَا. O stick of the Arak tree, how dare you? How dare you? You know? And then he says, أَمَا خِفْتَ يَعُودَ الْأَرَاكِ أَرَاكَ. Weren't you afraid, O stick of the Arak, that Araka, that I would see you? لَوْ كُنْتَ مِنْ أَهْلِ الْقِتَالِ قَتَلْتُكَ. He said, if you were a person to be killed, I would fight you. I would kill you. مَا فَازَ مِنِّي يَا سِوَاكُ سِوَاكَ. No one has escaped me, O Siwak, Siwaka, which means other than you. Fatima radiallahu anha, this made her, I mean, she was the one that actually felt extremely treasured and touched by it. This wasn't like Ali radiallahu anhu being crazy and going into a rage and a fit. This was his way of expressing his love and his ghira for her in their tradition and using the eloquence that that he had. So what does it look like for the next 10 years? Obviously, Medina as a whole, whatever the Prophet ﷺ goes through, they go through as well. So it wasn't just the poverty. The Battle of Uhud, Fatima radiallahu anha was pregnant with her first child. What was his name? Al-Hasan radiallahu anhu. So Fatima was pregnant with Hasan during the Battle of Uhud, and she was at the battle serving the injured. And Fatima radiallahu anha actually took care of the Prophet sallallahu alaihi wasallam after his injuries in Uhud. We know that the Messenger of Allah sallallahu alaihi wasallam was injured severely in the Battle of Uhud. That year, it was Ramadan of the third year after Hijrah that Al-Hasan radiallahu ta'ala anhu was born. Now, if you remember the khutbah, when Hasan was born, what did Ali name him? I talked about it Friday khutbah. Harb, he named him war. And the Prophet ﷺ came back and he said, no, his name is not Harb. His name is not going to be war. His name is going to be Hasan. Hasan means goodness. It means excellence. It means a source of good, right? Hasan radiallahu anhu was special in many ways. For one, no one looked more like the Prophet ﷺ than Hasan radiallahu anhu. And there is a narration where Abu Bakr picked up al-Hasan. He was throwing him in the air as a kid, and he said to him, "You look more like your grandfather than your father." Right? So his shabh, his resemblance was of the Prophet ﷺ even more than Ali radiallahu ta'ala anhu. He looked more like his grandfather than his father. The Prophet ﷺ used to love him. He used to, al-Hasan radiallahu anhu would, and I want you to remember this next time you see it, al-Hasan would always jump on the Prophet's back in sujood. So when the Prophet ﷺ would make sajda, prostrate, al-Hasan radiallahu anhu would come and attack him, jump on his back. Now kids, that's not an excuse to take too long jumping on his back, but he would get on his back, and the Prophet ﷺ would prolong his sujood when al-Hasan was on his back. So he'd stay in prostration while Hasan was on his back. And when the Prophet ﷺ used to see him, he used to hold him and put him in his lap, and he used to make dua for him. He used to pray for him often. Al-Husayn radiallahu anhu was born the very next year, the fourth year after Hijrah. What did Ali name him? He named him Harb again. He named him war. Prophet ﷺ said, no, his name is Husayn, which means little Hasan. Okay, so another source of goodness. So the Prophet ﷺ took naming very seriously. And Al-Husayn radiallahu anhu also just becomes a source of great joy for the Prophet sallallahu alaihi wasallam. And this family of Ali and Fatima becomes four that are extremely precious to the Prophet sallallahu alaihi wasallam. And there is a narration, they said that Al-Hasan radiallahu anhu resembled the Prophet sallallahu alaihi wasallam most from his upper body, meaning his face and his arms and things of that sort. They said Al-Husayn radiallahu anhu had the same legs as the Prophet sallallahu alaihi wasallam. So he resembled the Prophet sallallahu alaihi wasallam in his own way, and both of them were always on the Prophet sallallahu alaihi wasallam. He used to be giving the khutbah, he'd be giving the sermon, and the Prophet sallallahu alaihi wasallam would see Al-Hasan Al-Husayn, he'd pause the khutbah, he'd get down from the pulpit, grab both of them, give the khutbah sitting down with Al-Hasan Al-Husayn in his lap. Right? So think about that imagery. Okay? One of my favorite hadiths in this regard to show their closeness. And there's so many hadith, by the way, about their closeness. Aisha radiallahu anha, she said that one day the Prophet ﷺ went out wearing a cloak, a striped cloak, which was a wide jubba. So it was like a very wide black cloak that the Prophet ﷺ was wearing. So Al-Hasan radiallahu anhu ran up to the Prophet sallallahu alaihi wasallam. So the Prophet sallallahu alaihi wasallam, he sat down and he wrapped Al-Hasan in the cloak. Then Husayn ran to the Prophet sallallahu alaihi wasallam. So the Prophet sallallahu alaihi wasallam opened his cloak and he put both of them in the jubba playing with them. And then Fatima, his daughter, the mom came, and the Prophet sallallahu alaihi wasallam extended his right and put Fatima under the cloak as well. And then Ali came, and the Prophet ﷺ extended his cloak, and he put all four of them under his jubba, right? And just to show love, right? Just in the moment, just to show love. And while he was sitting with them, the Prophet ﷺ recited, "Innama yuridu Allahu liyudhhiba ankum ar-rijsa ahlal bayt وَيُطَحِّرَكُمْ تَطْحِيرًا. This is in Sahih Muslim, that Allah only desires to remove from you any type of impurity, O people of the household, and purify you through that which is purifying. And he made dua for them. But that's the image, right? The Prophet ﷺ holding all four of them tight after they were born. Fatima radiallahu anha used to, the Prophet ﷺ used to come to the house and he used to call out, he used to say to Fatima, Ud'u li ibnayya, call my two sons for me. I want to see my two sons. I want to see Al-Hasan and Hussein. So Fatima radiallahu anha, she would dress them up cutely and they'd run to the Prophet ﷺ and he would squeeze them and the Prophet ﷺ would smell their hair, right? Like it's, that's love, right? To just show that love that he had for them. And he would often pray for them. May Allah subhanahu wa ta'ala be pleased with them both. So that's just a very special relationship that the Prophet ﷺ, you now see another element, which is the Prophet as a grandfather, right? And what he was as a grandfather to them. And then as Zainab radiallahu ta'ala anha, Zainab was born in the 5th of Dhul-Hijjah. Kulthum was born in the 6th, I keep saying Dhul-Hijjah, after Hijrah, I'm sorry. The 5th after Hijrah, meaning the 5th year in Medina. And then Kulthum radiallahu anha was born the 6th year after Hijrah. And then they had another son who died at birth. And his name was, and the Prophet ﷺ named him Al-Muhassin. So it's a smaller version of Hassan Hussein, Al-Muhassin, who actually died at the time of birth. And so their family rounded out in these four children. And Ibn Abbas radiallahu ta'ala anhu, he said that the Prophet sallallahu alayhi wa sallam said, أَحِبُّ اللَّهَ لِمَا يَغْذُوكُم مِّن نِعْمِهِ. The Prophet ﷺ said, love Allah, love God for what He nourishes you of His blessings. So love Allah for the blessings that He provides to you. وَأَحِبُّونِي بِحُبِّ اللَّهِ. And love me due to the love of Allah. And then the Prophet ﷺ says, وَأَحِبُّ أَهْلَ بَيْتِي لِحُبِّي. And love the people of my household, love my family for your love for me. Okay, or so because of my love for them. So love Allah because of what He gives you. You love me because, and they all love the Prophet ﷺ. You love me because of the love of Allah. And then you love these children, this family of mine, because of my love for them as well and your love for me. The Prophet ﷺ was once carrying Al-Hassan radiallahu ta'ala anhu, who was also in Sahih Muslim, and he said, Allahumma inni uhibbuhu. Oh Allah, know that I love him. فَأَحِبَّهُ. So love him as well. وَأَحْبِبْ مَنْ يُحِبُّ. And love those who love him. So this is the type of dua, the type of supplication that the Prophet sallallahu alaihi wasallam would make for them. He said sallallahu alaihi wasallam in another authentic hadith, مَنْ أَحَبَّ الْحَسَنَ وَالْحُسَيْنَ فَقَدْ أَحْبَبَنِي وَمَنْ أَبْغَضَهُمَا فَقَدْ أَبْغَضَنِي. He said sallallahu alaihi wasallam, whoever loves these two, Al-Hasan wal-Husayn, loves me, and whoever hates them or angers them, hates me. This was also a house of great laughter. The Prophet sallallahu alaihi wasallam would often pass by their house and he would hear their laughter, and the Prophet sallallahu alaihi wasallam would inquire about their laughter and say, what is it that made you laugh, so that he could laugh with them, right? So this was Ali and Fatima had a relationship where they used to joke a lot. And this is one of the sifat, actually one of the attributes that's mentioned of their marriage in several of the books. And so Ali radiallahu anhu said that Fatima radiallahu anha kept on teasing him and saying that she's older than him. Ali was very young when he got married, right? So she would tease him and say, I'm older than you. And Ali radiallahu anhu would insist that, no, he's older than her. Now back then, by the way, there's actually some perspective to this. Back then, you know, and some of you could actually relate to this. A lot of people don't know their birthdays from where they came from, right? Like it wasn't really a thing, right? So back then, it was very conceivable that you don't know the year, you're born either this year or that year, somewhere around this month or that month, right? That's actually a thing. So Fatima would mess with Ali radiallahu anhu and say, I'm older than you. And Ali radiallahu anhu would laugh about it. And that's when the Prophet sallallahu alaihi wasallam saw them. And Ali radiallahu anhu used to make funny poems for her as well. That would make her laugh. That would make her laugh frequently. So Ali radiallahu anhu and Fatima had a very loving relationship as well when it came to the laughter that came between those two. Now, the Prophet sallallahu alaihi wasallam has to maintain, as we said, a delicate relationship between or with both of them. And you realize that the Prophet ﷺ also called Ali his brother, and Ayman radiallahu anha asked the Prophet ﷺ why he would still call him his brother. And the Prophet ﷺ said, because I chose him for me after the hijrah. I chose him to be my brother after the hijrah. So he maintained a relationship with Ali radiallahu anhu in that regard, and maintained that relationship with Fatima as his daughter. Now there's something to be said about this, that we talked about the story of Ali and the Prophet ﷺ joking with each other, right, over the dates and the date seeds, I think two halakas ago. There's something about the father presence here, the age gap between him and Ali, and the fact that he still treats Ali like an adult, like a brother. He consults Ali on his most, you know, sensitive matters, talks to him about things, loves him, shows him that type of relationship. He doesn't belittle Ali radiallahu ta'ala anhu or get in the way of the marriage between Ali and Fatima in any way whatsoever. Now, just getting to sort of that love and kind of getting to the end of this, that position of Fatima radiallahu anha and that position of Ali radiallahu anhu was well known to everyone. But I want to specifically talk about Fatima post, right? We're post the marriage of Fatima, post her having Hassan, Hussein, Zainab, and Kulthum. And Aisha radiallahu anha, she narrates this, that the Prophet ﷺ had asked permission to enter in once. And the Prophet ﷺ was with her. And Aisha radiallahu anha was wearing a wool dress. The narration mentions that. And so she came in. And the Prophet sallallahu alaihi wasallam told Fatima radiallahu ta'ala anha that, do you love what I love? And she said, yes. So he said to Fatima, do you not love what I love? She said, of course. He said, فَأَحِبِّي هَذِي. So he told Fatima radiallahu anha to love Aisha radiallahu anha. So that's also that harmony that the Prophet sallallahu alaihi wasallam was able to strike in general, where his favoritism, if you will, or the way that he clearly favored certain people, did not lead to him wronging people, and he always tried to maintain as much of a cohesion as possible. Now, there are two narrations that kind of go to that last moment of that special relationship between the Prophet ﷺ and Fatima radiallahu anha. One of them is when the Prophet ﷺ came home after a journey outside of Medina, and this was towards the end. The Prophet sallallahu alaihi wasallam did what he always did. He went to the masjid first and he prayed his two rak'ahs, and then he went to his home. And Fatima radiallahu anha, again, the Prophet sallallahu alaihi wasallam, even after Fatima got married, he would visit her first before his own spouse. Right? He'd first go to Fatima. You got to check in with the daughter first, right? And then he'd move on. So Fatima radiallahu anha welcomed him. She did what she always did. She kissed his head. She kissed his hands. Gave him his place. As the Prophet sallallahu alaihi wasallam would do when she walked in a room, he'd kiss her forehead, put her in his seat, right? That special relationship. And she started to cry. And the Prophet sallallahu alaihi wasallam said, why are you crying? And she said to the Prophet sallallahu alaihi wasallam, she said, you're pale. Your clothes are shabby. And you're not eating. This is still Abiha. This is the mother of her father. So she's upset because she sees the deterioration of the Prophet ﷺ physically, right? That the Prophet ﷺ would not eat. He'd go out hungry many times. And he refused to ask. He refused to eat to his fill, sallallahu alayhi wasallam. And she started to cry. And this was the same girl that wiped the camel guts off of his back and cried in Mecca. This was her upbringing. Her childhood was crying because of the stress of the Prophet ﷺ. So once again, the Prophet ﷺ comforts her and he says to her, Ya Fatima, don't cry because Allah has sent your father with a mission which he will cause to reach every single house on the face of this earth, whether it be in the towns or the villages or the tents in the deserts. Okay, don't cry because this message that has consumed me and consumed us in these difficult moments, this message is going to reach every single household in the world. It's going to spread. It's okay. It's going to be worth it at the end of the day. So the Prophet ﷺ, just like he comforted Fatima in Mecca and said, لا تبكي فإن الله ناصر أباكي. Don't cry. Allah is going to support your father. Allah is going to give victory to your father. Show something special that Fatima radiallahu anha understood. This is a woman who perfects her faith. right? So her attachment to Islam is not just because her father is the Prophet ﷺ. She has perfect iman. This is a woman of prayer, a woman of supplication, a woman of devotion, a woman who has her own special relationship with Allah. So when the Prophet ﷺ says that, look, this is going somewhere, that Allah is going to make this special and it's going to reach places, and you shouldn't feel sad, it's okay, then that was something that would comfort Fatima radiallahu anha. Now, the last moment, though, is something really to capture. Aisha radiallahu anha describes the dying of the Prophet sallallahu alaihi wasallam, right? And, you know, no matter how many angles you talk about the death of the Prophet sallallahu alaihi wasallam from, each one is very unique and each one gives a different layer of what the death of the Prophet sallallahu alaihi wasallam meant to that community. And Aisha radiallahu anha, she describes the moment where the Prophet sallallahu alaihi wasallam's fever, his pain, his sickness had reached such a point that the Prophet sallallahu alaihi wasallam was in and out of consciousness. He was sweating, he was burning from his fever sallallahu alaihi wasallam. And the Prophet sallallahu alaihi wasallam could not walk at that point. And Fatima radiallahu anha, she walked into the room. Now imagine, this: the Prophet sallallahu alaihi wasallam, every time Fatima would walk into the room, what does he do? Gets up, holds her hand, sits her in his place, kisses her, honors her. He can't do that. He's sick. He can't move sallallahu alaihi wasallam. So Aisha radiallahu anha, she says that the Prophet sallallahu alaihi wasallam, he tried to rise up and he says, "Marhaban bi ibnati," welcome to my beautiful daughter. And he smiled, sallallahu alayhi wa sallam. And she said that he showed more energy in that moment than he did in that entire period of his passing. Like, he exerted himself more to greet her when she walked into the room than he had in the entire last days of his life, sallallahu alayhi wa sallam, where he was dying and he was struggling, right? And that's the show of strength and honor and love for his daughter. And then he told Fatima radiallahu anha to come. And he told her, he signaled to sit to his right side. And then he whispered something into her ear. And Fatima radiallahu anha started to cry heavily. Right? She started to weep. And then the Prophet sallallahu alaihi wasallam said this, ashara biyadi, he once again said, "Come down." So she came and he whispered something into her ear and she laughed. And then she embraced him. So that was the last time that they actually embraced. She left the room in joy. And it was strange. Aisha radiallahu anha asked Fatima, "What did he say to you?" She said, "I'm not telling you. It's between me and my father. This is us." It's a secret at that point, right? This is special. This was a moment that she just shared with her father. She wasn't ready to share it with anyone else at that time, right? And then later on, Fatima radiallahu anha told Aisha radiallahu anha, remember what you asked me? And she said, yes. So she shared with Aisha what the Prophet sallallahu alaihi wasallam told her for the very last time. These two have been through so much together, right? This was Khadija's, a piece of Khadija and the piece of the Prophet sallallahu alaihi wasallam. Bidding farewell, and the Prophet sallallahu alaihi wasallam is leaving this world. And Fatima has lost her mom, lost her sisters, lost everybody, right? Now it's the Prophet sallallahu alaihi wasallam. And this is her father, but everything to her. And she said that the first time the Prophet sallallahu alaihi wasallam called me down, my father told me that I'm not going to live past this. This is it, right? So I'm going to die. And that was something

conceivable to so many people. Even though it says in the Quran, innaka mayyit, you will die, and they will die as well. You're a human being. You will. But the thought of the Prophet ﷺ dying, he was so big in their eyes. They couldn't imagine his death. They just could not conceive of the possibility, even though they knew it's in the Quran twice, right? Afa in mata aw qutil, if he dies or if he's killed, right? I mean, it's in the Quran. But when he told her that I'm not going to live past this, Fatima radiallahu anha started to weep immediately. Second time the Prophet ﷺ says, come back. And he tells her, you will be the first one to die after me. That's a strange thing to make someone laugh. A 27-year-old young mother. She's only 27, by the way. Young woman. And the Prophet ﷺ tells her, you're the first one that will die after me and join me. That's the part that makes her happy. That I'm about to leave, but you're coming too. You're not sick. Nothing's wrong with you. I'm not praying against you. But the Prophet ﷺ is speaking, obviously, وَمَا يَنْتِقُ عَنِ الْهَوَىٰ. He doesn't speak from a place of vanity or from a place of desire. The Prophet ﷺ speaks out of divine revelation. You're going to die after me. And that caused Fatima to laugh. That's how much she loved her father, and that's how much she wanted to be with her father, sallallahu alaihi wasallam. And when the Prophet sallallahu alaihi wasallam died, now how did they know that the Prophet sallallahu alaihi wasallam died? This is a very human story at this point. Aisha radiallahu anha screamed. The Prophet sallallahu alaihi wasallam died in her lap when Jibreel came in, and the Prophet sallallahu alaihi wasallam lit up and he raised his hand to the sky and he said, الرفيق الأعلى, بالرفيق الأعلى, I choose the companionship of the Most High. Those are the last words of the Prophet ﷺ. I choose the companionship of the Most High. And his hand fell. Aisha radiallahu anha screamed. And the first person to hear it was Fatima, because she was sitting in the house right next door. And when Fatima radiallahu anha heard that, this is what she responded with. She said, Ya Abata, min Rabbihi ma adna. Ya Abata, ila Jibreel nan'a. Ya Abata, Jannat al-Firdausi ma'wa. Beautiful words, powerful words. Said, Ya Abata, O my dear father, how close you are now to your Lord. Min Rabbihi ma adna. How close you are now to your Lord. Ya Abata, ila Jibreel nan'a. O my dear father, to Gabriel, to Jibreel, we announce your death. Ya Abata, Jannatul Firdausi ma'wa. O my dear father, Jannatul Firdaus is now your abode. The highest garden in paradise is now your abode. Those were the words of Fatima. Ali radiallahu anhu was stunned. He didn't say a word for days. Ali could not speak after the death of the Prophet ﷺ. People process differently, right? Ali radiallahu anhu, so eloquent, couldn't find a word to utter in the immediate aftermath of the death of the Prophet sallallahu alaihi wasallam. Anas radiallahu ta'ala anhu, he said that when we buried the Prophet ﷺ, as I was, as we finished burying him, Fatima was standing behind us when we buried the Prophet ﷺ. And she asked the Sahaba, how did you bring yourselves to put dirt on my father's face? This is human coming, you know, the humanity coming out, the emotion coming out. But how could you put dirt on the face of the Prophet ﷺ? How could you bury him? Like, how could you do that? How did you find the ability to do that? And Anas radiallahu ta'ala anhu says that I said to her, Wallahi ankarna qulubana. Said that I swear by Allah, the only way we were able to do it was to deny our hearts, which means we numbed ourselves. We had to be robotic to be able to place the Prophet ﷺ in the ground and to put dirt on the Prophet ﷺ and bury him in the ground. Anas radiallahu anhu says, she looked at me, she started crying, she turned away and she left. She could not perceive or come to terms with what was happening or the sadness of it. And she really did not have the desire to live after his death, sallallahu alaihi wasallam. I mean, it's very clear, it's not just the Prophet sallallahu alaihi wasallam telling her. And there are many things to talk about here. You know, you see people that love each other, like sometimes elderly, one person, is elderly and dies, and then quickly after the spouse dies. Sometimes you find that type of relationship that's very, very different. Allahu a'lam, Allah knows best. But Fatima radiallahu anha, after the Prophet sallallahu alaihi wasallam died, immediately went sick, immediately became ill.
right? It did not take but a few days.

for her to become ill as well. And you have to ask yourself, why did she love her father so much? Did the Prophet ﷺ spoil her with wealth and riches and throw things at her, use his position of power to privilege her? Or was it that intense love that the Prophet ﷺ showed to her? Right? That was something, and that's a lesson for parents as well. The Prophet as a father, the Prophet as a parent, that what you give to your child of love is so much more than anything else you can give to them. How much did the Prophet ﷺ give her of himself, despite being the messenger of Allah, despite having all that he had on his plate, that made her love him so much? So when did she die, radiallahu ta'ala anha? It was the first Ramadan after the death of the Prophet ﷺ. Imagine Medina, first Ramadan after the death of the Prophet ﷺ. You know, when you talk about anniversaries or things that come up or whatever it is after the death of a person that bring back all the pain. Ramadan in Medina and the Prophet ﷺ is alive, leading you in prayer. Look at our masjid in Ramadan. How amazing was Ramadan with the Prophet ﷺ amongst the people? And this is the first time that they're going to have to go through Ramadan and the Prophet ﷺ is dead. He's buried. Fatima radiallahu ta'ala anha, in the very first Ramadan, as that Ramadan came around, it was the third day of Ramadan that she goes out to her courtyard. So meaning right outside the home. She lays at the heavens smiling. She looks up at the skies and she's smiling. Nada bi Asma bint Umais, she called for Asma bint Umais, may Allah be pleased with her. And she told Asma bint Umais, she said, listen, when I die, I want to be buried at night so that not too many people come and no one will see my figure. And, you know, what she meant by that was that she wanted a very modest parting, right? And some of the scholars said she was, of course, known for her haya. She was known for her modesty. And she literally meant it as that, I don't want my figure to be exposed. So bring a cloth that is wide, that will cover me, and let me be buried at night so that very few people would attend, so that it wouldn't have too many people around at that time, and Allah would conceal me. So Asma told Salama, radiallahu anha. Salama was one of those that furnished the house of Fatima, right, and Ali. May Allah be pleased with him. So Salama brought her a cloth from Habasha, from Abyssinia, from the migration to Abyssinia. That was a very thick cloth. Concealed her with it, and she was happy with it. She looked at that cloth, she said, this is good. And then she called for Ali radiallahu ta'ala anhu. All right, so her last moments are actually with her family, radiallahu ta'ala anhu. And she called for Ali radiallahu ta'ala anhu, and they shared some moments of love. And she actually told Ali radiallahu anhu that she actually told Ali who she wants him to marry after she dies, to take care of the kids. So she told Ali radiallahu anhu to marry Umama, who was the daughter of her sister, Zainab, so that she could be a caretaker for the kids. She said she's a motherly woman, she's a loving woman, so when I die, I want you to marry Umama, because she would take care of the kids. She would take care of Al-Hasan, Hussein, Zainab, and Kulthum. And that's just her thinking about her children. She embraces her family. And subhanAllah, she leaves this world laying out, looking at the heavens, and the angel coming to her and taking her with a nur on her face, with a smile on her face, with just complete peace, fulfilling what the Prophet ﷺ had said, which is that she would be the first of the companions to die after the Prophet ﷺ. The very first person to leave this earth from the family of the Prophet ﷺ and from his close companions, that would join the Messenger sallallahu alaihi wasallam after his death. Ali radiallahu anhu just lost the Prophet sallallahu alaihi wasallam. Now he lost Fatima. And Ali radiallahu ta'ala anhu assisted in the washing of her, and he cried frequently at her washing. And Ali radiallahu ta'ala anhu had to have the grueling experience of doing what the Prophet ﷺ did with Khadija, which was to actually get in the grave and receive her body and to bury her. And it was extremely difficult on Ali radiallahu ta'ala anhu.
to do so, and Ali actually led the janazah of his wife Fatima radiallahu ta'ala anha. And this is going back to the Prophet sallallahu alaihi wasallam burying Khadija. It feels very similar, right? I mean, that closeness, that tightness between these two. And Ali radiallahu ta'ala anhu, he said, nothing exhausted me more in my entire life than the death of my two beloved ones within that short period. I lost the two most important people to me in my life within that very short period. And Ali radiallahu anhu said, everything I've been through in life, battles, wars, khilafah, fitna, all of it, he said, nothing consumed me and took more from me than the death of the Prophet sallallahu alaihi wasallam and Fatima radiallahu anha in that very small, you know, period of time. And this is how you end on a sad note, but there's something to be said about this, that when you read the poem that Ali radiallahu anhu recited at the graveside of Fatima, there's nothing happy about it. There's nothing about it that is hopeful. It's just pain. It's raw pain. When you read what Ali radiallahu anhu said at the graveside of Fatima radiallahu anha, but that shows you that love and that humanity and that rahmah. The Prophet said that's the mercy of the heart. That is mercy, right? Remember when his own son died and the Prophet was crying and they said, you know, how could you be crying? Wa anta ya Rasulullah. He said, it's rahmah. This is the compassion that Allah puts in our hearts for one another. And so the words of Ali when Fatima died, pure pain. Unfiltered, raw pain. There's nothing else that's given except for pain. It's a very strong poem. He had finished burying her. He stood by her graveside. And he recited the following. He said, مَالِي وَقَفْتُ عَلَى الْقُبُورِ مُسَلِّمًا. He said, what is wrong with me standing at the graveside saying salam to the one who has passed? قَبْرَ الْحَبِيبِ فَلَمْ يَرُدَّ جَوَابِي. The grave of my lover, but she's not responding to my greeting. And he calls out and he says, أَحَبِيبُ مَا لَكَ لَا تَرُدُّ جَوَابَنَا. My lover, why are you not responding to my salam? أَنَسِيتَ بَعْدِي خُلَّةَ الْأَحْبَابِ. Have you forgotten all of the intimate... He said, have you forgotten all of the intimate moments that were shared between the two of us? And then he actually says in this poem, he starts to respond with what Fatima would be saying back to him. And he says, قَالَ الْحَبِيبُ وَكَيْفَ لِي بِجَوَابِكُمْ. My beloved one responded and said, how can I respond to you? وَأَنَا رَهِينُ جَنَادِلٍ وَتُرَابِ. And I've become a prisoner. I've become now consumed by stones and by dirt. And he cried, radiallahu ta'ala anhu. And he responded again. He's still speaking. He says, أَكَلَ تُرَابُ مَحَاسَنِي فَنَسِيتُكُمْ. The dirt has consumed my beauty, and that is why I have moved on. وَحُجِبْتُ عَنْ أَهْلِي وَعَنْ أَتْرَابِي. And I've been veiled from my family and my beloved ones. فَعَلَيْكُمُ مِنِّي السَّلَامِ تَقَطَّعَتْ مِنِّي وَمِنْكُمْ خُلَّةَ الْأَحْبَابِ. And so he said, and so she responded and she said, and so my salam back to you and to them, meaning to those that I've left behind, those intimate moments have now passed. These are painful words. They are raw expressions of death. There is nothing about them that is, we'll meet again in Jannah, nothing about them that I'm okay. It's pure pain, and that is actually an expression of that love, that deep love that Ali radiallahu anhu had for Fatima radiallahu anha. Now, Ali radiallahu ta'ala anhu did not go back on his faith. He didn't become, you know, resentful to Allah. He knows the way that this works. He knows the process of death and afterlife. But that doesn't mean that he didn't feel pain. And I think that's actually something that's very important. When we lose our loved ones, we're not expected to not feel pain. Okay? That's not what sabr is. Sabr is not, patience is not to not feel pain and not feel love and not feel that distance when you lose your loved ones. Patience is to not say anything. لا نقول إلا ما يرضي الله. Not to say anything except that which is pleasing to Allah, and to use that pain to do good for them. Right? Like the Prophet ﷺ did with Khadija radiallahu anha, visiting her friends, spending on her behalf, maintaining those relationships. That's what it is.
And I think it's only befitting that you go through that and you just see it's just love and pain. And Ali is actually, radiallahu anhu, imagining a conversation between him and Fatima at that point. And that's the deep love that he had for her, radiallahu ta'ala anha. Of course, what we know, what the Prophet ﷺ mentioned of the gathering of the souls of the believers, we have no doubt, being that they're both from those promised al-Jannah, that al-Hassan wal-Hussein are Sayyida Shabab Ahlul Jannah, the masters of the youth of the people of paradise, that they are gathered again in the presence of the Prophet ﷺ in Arwah al-Mu'mineen, in the realm of the righteous souls. We ask Allah to gather us with them and to allow us to be like them. We ask Allah subhanahu wa ta'ala to put that love and that mercy in our heart, Allah, with Allah, that pleasure, Allah's decree in our hearts, and to unite us with our families, and to unite us with this blessed family in the highest level of Jannat al-Firdaus. Allahumma ameen. So I pray that if Allah look at us and find us to be amongst those who deeply love the Prophet ﷺ and his family, that is a sign, bidnillah, that Allah would gather us with him and his family as companions. Allahumma ameen.

0: 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Hear the difference.
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2: World leaders may speak of a ceasefire, but we know that nothing has changed in Gaza. The inhumane Israeli siege continues. Palestinian families and orphans are still being murdered, still being starved, and still being denied basic humanitarian aid. In just 2 years, the Israeli entity has slaughtered tens of thousands of Palestinians. Thousands more have been martyred since the Zionist occupation of Palestine began in 1948. The West remains complicit. Arab leaders talk of peace, but they enable genocide. The companies behind popular fast food outlets, soft drinks, and clothing brands are still directly funding and supporting genocide. 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
1: Indeed, it is heart to heart, and our topic, why do we feel drained sometimes after socializing or serving community family? Online, I do have Varushka Bhaga. Now, sometimes we can enjoy being around people, laugh, connect, and genuinely want to be there, yet still find ourselves needing time alone afterwards to recharge. And sometimes it's not even the amount of people around us, but the unspoken emotions, expectations, tensions, and energy that we encounter. Why does serving others or spending time with family and community sometimes leave us feeling depleted? Are we absorbing more than we realize? And how do our own patterns, boundaries, and expectations influence the way we experience these spaces? Tonight, we explore the unseen side of social connection, what happens internally when we engage with others, and how we can remain connected without constantly giving away our own emotional energy. Joining us is Varushka Bhaga, behavior repatterning specialist, who helps humans understand and rewire the patterns running their lives. Good evening, Varushka, and welcome.
2: Good evening, Sitara. Lovely to be with you.
1: Indeed. I trust you had a wonderful weekend and a beautiful start to the new week.
2: Indeed it was. Thank you.
1: Varushka, tonight's topic that we are talking about is so pertinent for many of us. So let's start with something

0: many people can relate to. Why can we sometimes feel completely drained after socializing, even when we've actually enjoyed ourselves? And just before you answer that question for me, you know, now that question is being raised, I now suddenly realize but that is something that I also go through. You know, when I get home from a function, it's like, can't wait to get undressed, get into my comfy clothing and just lie down on bed. I mean, is there something wrong with us or what are we doing?
1: I think there's something wrong with the planet right now. That's my honest answer. And I was just before I got on the radio, my mom and I were having a conversation about astrology.
0: Oh, wow.
1: And I know I touched on it last Monday. Mm. And it just seemed to be drawn further and further into understanding how much astrology is currently so reflective of what's happening around us.
0: Mm.
1: It's astonishingly so, it's terrifyingly so. But, you know, planetary wise, there's a lot of things going on. There's a lot of chaos. There's a lot of retrograde. There's endings of cycles. There's beginning of cycles. And, you know, what this really means is I simplify it completely. The human body is made up of at minimum 85% water, right? Mm. Our brain is mostly water. The planets influence full energetic force. Sometimes it's gravity, sometimes it's its other force. And so we've got these forces at play, and when they're at play on the planet is largely water. So the water imbalances as within, so without. They must reflect within us, and they must affect us. You know, often around full moon, which was two nights ago, you'll find yourself more sleepless, less able to just fall asleep and have a peaceful night's sleep. Mm. You'll find yourself more sociable, more energetic, but then also more tired immediately afterwards. These are all very well-documented signs and symptoms of full moon. And they also correlate to water imbalances on the brain and hydration levels. They tie into parasites, which is a huge topic on its own. We all have parasites. They're necessary for symbiotic survival. Mm. However, because we live in a world, and this is a world where there's increasingly unnatural toxicity, we are all feeling drained by the simplest of things. And we are all feeling off on some level. And that ties into today's topic, which is when we're in gathering with people, even if it's our loved ones or at mosque or at church or, you know, in any social setting, even when it's supposed to be this elevated energy, we come back and we start feeling drained and tired, or the body is just heavy. And really what's happening is because none of us are able to process out the emotions and the chaos that's happening internally quickly enough, that energy has to go somewhere. And when we're in a gathering and we open ourselves to conversation, to receiving the lecture, to just greeting and hugging people, as we open our energy, we're also receiving. And so we're receiving a lot of unsettled energy. And that's what we carry with us. So when we speak about making that time for grounding yourself, breathing and meditation, this is what we need to discharge from our body, is that chaotic energy. And it can come from within us, our thoughts, our unhealthy bodies, or it can come from us absorbing the unseen from the people around us.
0: Indeed. So what is happening internally when we enter a room or gathering and there is an unspoken emotional atmosphere? Can we become affected by what others are carrying? And also, you know, when you go to a function, you irrespective of what it is, and, you know, whether it's a family function or a friend or whatever, you might meet someone that really is not the person you wanted to see. Can that also be part of draining the energy in you, because now you've got to pretend that you are, that you like the person and you talk to the person, etc., but yet internally, emotionally, you've got all these anger issues perhaps of what this person did to you?
1: that's going to drain you for sure, because you're using most of your energy to push away the emotions that are trying to surface, being triggered by this person. You know, in that situation, it's never a good idea to force yourself to be there. You see the person coming, you greet them kindly, and you walk away. Boundaries. Boundaries exist to save our energy. They exist so that we don't take on what we don't want to take on from other people. And often because we want to be pleasing, people pleasing, yeah. or we want to be seen in a certain way by other people, we will override those boundaries, or we won't even give ourselves permission to think about placing that boundary. And that's going to drain us, said Tara. That is really going to drain us. So how that mechanism works is you can feel highly responsive to somebody, say this person that you don't really want to see, and that emotional cue is going to set a knock-on effect of tension, excitement, maybe, like, not excitement in a happy way, but excitable energy. It can bring discomfort, sadness, in all these sorts of small micro emotions then start adding up and they stack on each other. Then it takes something as small as one of these facial expressions that trigger you, or their body language, you know, or just the general energy of this interaction as you start feeling that it's dead energy. And now suddenly we are dysregulated and the nervous system goes into flight and fright. So it doesn't mean that we necessarily absorbing their energy always. It's also our nervous system is now constantly scanning the environment and it starts screaming, hang on, I don't feel safe, I feel stressed. So, you know, that feeling of heaviness or emotional upset can also just be because we've been triggered, old emotions are surfacing, and we genuinely don't feel safe in this crowd of people. And then we can also be particularly sensitive and overwhelmed when we start noticing this is happening to us. So it becomes like a negative spiral.
0: Wow. That's like a lot of food for thought. What happens if you are at, let's just hypothetically say you are at a wedding. The host wasn't or did not realize that the two people that they've put together at one table had issues amongst themselves. So you're sitting there knowing that you've got an issue with this person. The host didn't know about it and just assumed because everyone is friends that it doesn't matter, you know, which friend they put at which table. But then for you as a guest, I mean, you're sitting there and you've got all this emotions that's running through your mind. And the only thing you keep on telling yourself is, how I wish this function can be over so I can get up and leave. How do we deal with something like that?
1: If it's really intense, get up and leave. You know, the old me would have, and when the practice was open, I would have gone into see it as a mirror, regulate yourself through trying to breathe. You know, we can't sit, the practice is closed because people are going through so much already. To sit in my session and then go home and process even deeper is unfair to the body, the soul, and the mind right now. So the level of intense therapy, there's no place for it in today's times. Likewise, we all need to develop boundaries for ourselves because we are the only ones who can save ourselves. We're the only ones who can safeguard ourselves. That host was probably not thinking about you. They were thinking about their wedding. It was probably convenient because maybe you were friends in the past, maybe you were close in the past, or the host took it upon themselves to play the laws of the universe and try and bring you closer together, like break the ice, put them at the same table, which I think in many instances is wrong. Because if you know two people have animosity, rather speak to both of them individually and privately, confidentially, and say, how would you feel if I placed you at the table? You know, that's respect. In today's day and age, people don't think that far. Everyone wants to be the puppeteer. They don't, you know, and they want to control. So the first thing is, if it really severely affects you, get up and leave. The second thing is, and here's a nice first-hand example. On Sunday, I was invited to a function by someone I love and care about dearly, and she just arrived from Canada. So as tired as I was, I woke up at 6 and I said to Mom, I'm going.
2: Mm.
1: And I got there. I saw a vehicle which I recognized, but I dismissed it.
2: Mm.
1: And I went inside. And then I saw that it was the person
2: mm.
1: that I just had no time for. And it's somebody who has a lot of unresolved emotions, mm. a lot of toxic control, power stories, has a lot of money, and therefore the money prevents them from doing the inner work because mm. they can get away with their behavior. And so I just don't have time for that. And I saw this person, and then I said, I'm in the presence of godly energy.
2: Mm.
1: So why am I scared? Here's the mirror. Because I recognized that it was fear. I didn't want to a confrontation
2: mm.
1: from this person. And so all I did was I prayed. I said, please let there be no confrontation. And if there is, give me the patience to handle it with grace and walk away. Do you know that just by overriding that flight and fright that kicked in,
2: mm.
1: so those unsettled emotions, the chaos, all that thought that was going to run through my head, you know, I had jewelry on. I didn't want them to see. I started taking my jewelry off when I was taking my shoes off. And then I thought, you know, Feruska, what's wrong with you?
2: Mm.
1: Why are you hiding yourself? I heard my mom's words mm-hmm. in my head. She always says, don't hide yourself. Mm. It's something that we learn to do to protect ourselves. Because from a young age, if we feel picked on, even in the smallest ways, then we want to kind of cower within and hide ourselves just mm. so that we avoid unnecessary. And so I didn't. I showed up and I continued honoring my friend
2: mm.
1: who had invited me. And this function was for her dead mother, mm. who would have been 100. Mm. And, you know, at the function, the person I was avoiding, his family were all sort of mocking and belittling this friend of mine, mm. who's an older lady, because there are certain things that she is a priestess, and mm. she does things in a particular way. And, you know, they were laughing at it and mocking her for it. And in that moment, I took the energy of, like, judgment, and I said, I won't be judging because that's what they're doing.
2: Mm.
1: I'm going to stand my ground and be with her. And if she wants to sing in a way that is out of tune, I'll sing out of tune with her.
2: Yeah.
1: And as I did that, all of them stopped pulling their eyes, stopped mocking her, stopped making snide comments, and they joined in. And so it really showed me how sheepish people can be.
2: Mm.
1: But it also showed me how when we override what the nervous system is used to, and the nervous system wants to keep you safe,
2: mm.
1: but when you have the ability to step over that and say, yes, you're my nervous system, yes, you protect me, but I get to make the decisions here. I know I'm here because of my integrity. I know I'm here because of something that's meaningful to me and someone I love. I can't let these people get to me. So if we go back to your example of a wedding,
2: mm.
1: get up and leave if it really bothers you. But if you love the people that you're honoring by being there, focus only on that.
2: Mm.
1: You don't have to have a conversation with the person next to you. You don't have to even look at them.
2: Mm.
1: You can be polite. You can pass them some food when it comes along. You can offer them water, but that's it.
2: Mm.
1: And you start practicing your boundaries even in that small little setting. And then you start realizing, hey, man, but this is easier and easier to do.
2: Mm.
1: And then you're not fearful and you're not taking on unwanted energy in any social setting.
2: Mm.
0: And that can be sometimes very tricky. Earlier on, you spoke about boundaries, that, you know, the boundaries we set for ourselves, that we should adhere to those boundaries. But there are certain times and under certain circumstances where you actually let your guard down and you don't think about the boundaries that you have set down. So what should I do if I realize afterwards, but hold on, I'm actually giving this person that chance to be crude with me or to insult me or whatever because I forgot about my boundaries?
1: Yes, very good question, Sitara. And I think it happens to all of us mm. maybe too often.
0: True.
1: Because we could be in a happy space. You know what happens mm. to me? I meditate and I do my breathing and I'm mm. grounded case in point on Sunday. And then I leave in such a happy space. The God in the road, he waits for that smile on my face. I won't even know I'm smiling. But just people in general are courteous on the road. Yeah. Life is a bit more tinted with roses. And then you get to this setting with these people where there's unresolved emotions. And you know what I found is they actually trigger me without doing anything so much easier.
0: Oh, wow.
1: Again, because my heart space is open. Mm. I was grounded. I was pure. But I didn't protect myself because I didn't want to. I was in this blissful state of, I don't need protection. We're all one. We're all love. We're all there for a good reason. You know, the amazing thing is, because this woman was honoring her late mother, he was there to honor his late wife, who I was very particularly close to. And so it made me emotional to hear that it's her death anniversary as well.
0: Oh, wow.
1: And I could, when he came up to give me a hug, I wasn't fearful. I could actually say to him, you know, I feel so emotional about it. And I had no idea. And that was our peaceful interaction. There was nothing more needed to be said. There was no further interaction. But so your question is, what do I feel and what do I do once I realize my guard is down and I didn't place the boundary? Firstly, forgive yourself because you're a good human being. Boundaries come from defense. I don't care what anyone says. Boundaries are defensive. In an ideal world, we all live in a very equal stature with equal respect, so we don't need boundaries. We don't live in an ideal world. We've established that. And everybody's in their wounded ego. So forgive yourself, but recognize that nothing that they made you feel is real. So this guy that broke my heart, I broke my own heart because I had placed a story and an emphasis on love that put the relationship before love for myself. Right? There's no right or wrong. There's no, it's not black and white. It just is what it is. If I've allowed my guard to be down and that person's entered my life again and they've hurt me in the same ways, in the same manner, and maybe I've reacted in the same manner, I've got to forgive both of us. But then I've got to ask myself, why was it so easy for that boundary to fall away? Because once we make a decision with our head, mind, and soul, those boundaries, they're automatic. You won't need to think about it before it happens.
0: I fully agree with what you say. I mean, I experienced it myself where I let my guard down. I literally let it down. And then I found myself in a situation of when I was in 1992, or rather 1994, and I told myself I will never ever allow anyone to do to me what was done to me. And I, you know, through all that period, I stuck to that. You know, that is my way all, and that's it, end of the story. But then once I did let my guard down, and I said, ach, you know what, if I'm not going to give the person an opportunity, I'm never going to know. You know, so I'd rather find out what it is. But that was my biggest mistake because it reminded me of everything that I went through the first time around. And now I'm in that position where I'm more alert, I'm more aware, and I'm living for myself.
1: That's beautiful. You know, the reason that it happened in exactly the same way is because we were suppressing the hurt and the pain from the first time. We didn't fully...
0: work through it.
1: And work through it, yes. So what happens is life then just says, ah, okay, wait, you played that game. You got stuck at that level. You didn't go back and reflect on where you could improve the next time. And you also didn't go back and think about, hang on, where should I have put my foot down? So I'm just going to let you play the same game again. It's going to look like a different person, sound like a different person, but the energetics are all going to be exactly the same because I'm giving you another chance to reflect.
0: I agree with that. I can actually totally, you know, I can definitely sympathize with that, because that is where I found myself. And once I made that decision that I'm never, ever going to allow anyone to do to me again for the second time what I went through, I actually felt so much better. I actually felt relief. I don't know how many of our listeners can actually relate to this. It's not just with you being in a love relationship or whatever, but this could also happen with your siblings. It's something that siblings also go through. They also have that time when, you know, they don't want to talk to each other or whatever, and then they let their boundaries down, and then whatever they used to fight about in the past, it just resurfaced again. So, I mean, it's not just for a love relationship. Verushka?
1: I just want to, if I may climb in there, because you bring up such a valid and, you know, sibling and family tension and rivalry. You know, why that happens or keeps happening is because one or two siblings will see what in the family dynamic is causing all of this discord. But three and four of the other siblings will remain in a victim mindset. They'll say, yes, but you see, even though they see now they can acknowledge the problem, but they don't see that they must change. And so what happens is you grow completely apart.
0: True.
1: Astrologically, they'll say you're living on two different cosmic planets.
0: Which is true.
1: Yes, and you're trying to communicate. And that really just highlights how the point of life is taking a soul, taking up a human form. And that human form is here to learn and grow. It's here to have experiences, but ultimately it's here to improve on itself. And it chooses family and situations that are going to teach it deep lessons. But if we get stuck in the matrix, if we start focusing on imbalanced things like making money, stuck in survival, blaming mom and dad or blaming the siblings who are unfair, or, and if we don't override that our own story, then what we've done is we've doomed ourselves in this box. So the rest of the family can completely change, but you will never see it, and vice versa. So in those situations, it's actually important to maintain that distance. And that certainly happened in my own family, where it's healthier that we don't have interaction.
0: Yeah, that happens in quite a few families. I mean, also the one thing that also can ruin a relationship among siblings in it is inheritance. I mean, that becomes a big part of siblings fighting over, you know, what they must get and what that the other one mustn't get. And I think that is where also, that's also our downfall. Opposed to fighting over what was left behind, why not just have a conversation and speak it out, sit at a table and say, listen, so this is what dad or mom wanted us to do and what each one should get. But don't you think that this one sister should be getting more because she did more for mom and dad than what we did? She was always there for them. So those kind of things also comes out. How can one actually come back from a situation like that where inheritance was a part that really shook the family apart?
1: I'm the wrong person to ask, because my honest opinion on inheritance is it breeds lazy legacies. And have you noticed, and this is what billionaires will tell you, wealth skips after two generations. So anyone who's made an exorbitant amount of wealth, that money does not last longer than two generations. Three if you're lucky. But by the time it gets to the third generation, those are those losers who don't even get into university unless you bribe them. Then they get a degree in general BA or nonsense. They take over the family company. They have no life skills. They don't know survival. They don't know how to think. There's no emotional maturity because they've never had to struggle or work for anything. And then neither did their parents. So they can't even copycat or depend on their conditioning. So that's my honest opinion on inheritance is, you know, if I'm in a fortunate position to leave something, what I'll leave are the tools that you can use to then better yourself. And it's your basic security. Something that you can leverage off that gives you some advantage. But, you know, we can't live our lives, even especially as women, expecting an inheritance to carry us forward. Because what that does is it wastes our own God-given potential. Now you've got a situation where you're fighting because you believe you've been done in. Guess what? Let's go deeper into that belief. I was done in. Why were you done in? You were done in because you didn't get what you expected. And through that, well, let's ask that expectation. What gives you the right to expect something that someone else has earned, even if it's your mother or your father? Because there is where you need to do your work. And when you start understanding that, you start realizing there are many ways for you to make your own money rather than swallowing in this victim state. So when it comes to matters of inheritance, the best way to see it is whoever lands up with what they do, it's a gift that their soul deserved. Whether we can make sense of it or not is irrelevant. But what I will also say is those who land up with big inheritances, they never know what to do with them.
0: True.
1: When it comes to easy, there's mismanagement, they hold on to it for dear life, and their own lives get stuck because of it.
0: That is so true. And unfortunately, you know, the fight between siblings really gets to be nasty. It's, I mean, even when they see each other at a function, they won't even acknowledge you and walk right past you, all because of inheritance. And I find that very taxing on a person. So you go to the function and unfortunately you siblings all have to sit together, and that drains you because emotionally you've got all these things going through your mind, and all you do is you sit there and you ask yourself, when is this function going to end? I need to get out of here. And that is a sad part for many people, that actually they go through so much. I mean, I can't even understand in the first place as to why they should fight over inheritance and not just accept what the parents have given them.
1: Yeah, again, it's emotional. It's tied to emotion, but it's also deeply tied to self-insecurity. So if I don't believe that I am good enough, smart enough, able to make my own money, I'm going to overemphasize my inheritance. And just on your point about, you know, going to family function and you've got to sit together, you never have to. You know, that's a self-imposed it's a self-imposed mechanism that you're telling yourself. You never have to. You can politely decline. And if it means that your mental health is saved, then do so.
0: Definitely.
1: You know, eventually that extended family will start realizing, if I want Sitara to arrive, then I need to put out a different table.
0: Definitely. And sometimes I think the people do it on purpose. That's just my thinking. I think they've done this on purpose. But Verushka, how much of that exhaustion that comes from the actual interaction with people, and how much can come from the role we believe we need to play in that environment? And I think we kind of just touched on that as well.
1: Most of it is how much we believe we have to play. Even if you're sitting with people you don't want to sit with, you believe you need to be cordial, you need to interact, and that's what's draining you. If you believe you don't, and you can sit there and honor the function and not look around you, you're going to have a much more peaceful time. And there's absolutely nothing wrong with that. So it's really about what you're allowing yourself to believe.
0: Indeed. And for those who spend a lot of time serving their community or family, why can giving and helping sometimes leave us feeling depleted rather than fulfilled?
1: When we're giving, even if it's selfless, we're still giving of our energy. And, you know, one thing is, if we're not feeling the gratitude, if we're not feeling that this person is receiving what I'm doing for them, that can drain us too. So we must be very careful where we place our energy. Volunteering is amazing. Here's something incredible. I don't know if you've seen, it's not so recent, about a month old interview with Mr. Suleiman.
0: Oh, yeah, yeah.
1: From Gift of the Givers.
0: Gift of the Givers, yeah.
1: And he speaks about the impact it's had on his own family.
0: Mm.
1: And, you know, that interview was the nail in the coffin for my practice because the same thing has happened in my life. When you give selflessly, even if people don't realize that it's selfless, and in fact, I think that's worse, what you fail to see is by believing because I can make a difference, I have to, you override your intuition for yourself and your own family. So you start depleting yourself for the sake of others because it's making a huge impact in the world and on society. Mm-hmm. And that's called a martyr syndrome. So we start believing because we've been gifted with the ability to make a difference, we have to.
0: Mm.
1: It's so important to realize, and ancient Ayurveda, our Hindu texts, you know, that go back 5,000, at least 5,000 years. In the texts, it will tell you, you serve yourself first, otherwise don't serve at all.
0: Mm.
1: It's the same thing as don't pour from an empty cup.
0: Yeah.
1: And what happens is if we become volunteers, if we can become people who love like NPOs and NGOs and just being part of this difference, one must actually start looking within and say, what am I trying to distract myself from or avoid in my own life?
0: Mm.
1: You know, there's a prime example that pops in my head. There's a client from Woodstock and she's an older woman and she has all these, you know, racing thoughts in her head, and her own sons don't really involve her in their lives. And it was a very sad and compelling story. And then I saw she was running away from the actual trauma work. And then she was running away from the internal realizations. And then I was doing more of the work in the sessions than she was. But she was distracting the sessions by saying she's going to volunteer at Cancer Association. And then she's going to do a teaching course because she wants to do teaching in Thailand, and her husband says that they can relocate, and then she wants to volunteer in Swellen Dam, and then she wants to volunteer, and I'm going, wait, hang on a second, are you booking sessions so that you have a sounding board for all your racing thoughts and distractions that sound like amazing goodwill, or are you booking sessions because you really want to heal within yourself? And the answer was the first, not healing herself. And so one has to be really careful, because that person going and forming part of the Cancer Buddies Association, and now that person is holding the hand of patients who are going through the most, can they really support those patients if they're distracted and running away from their own internal battles? And that is really where all of us have a responsibility to say, hang on, am I cleaning my own house first? Am I tending to my own garden? Am I nurturing what needs to be nurtured here before I'm giving outwardly? If not, it's going to deplete me. And in fact, it's going to crash me sooner or later.
0: Sure. So let's look at people pleasing. Could people pleasing constantly being available or feel responsible for everyone else's experience by or be contributing to that emotional exhaustion?
1: Yes, absolutely. You know, and what happens is you start training the brain to believe it should feel guilty if you're not people pleasing. Then you've got thyroid issues and you don't know why.
0: Oh, wow.
1: You know, I'm not joking. So what happens is we start living in this world where, because my mom was a good person and because she people pleased and because we have a family name to uphold, I have to. And then we start doing it for our own family, and our husbands and our children start becoming so accustomed to us pleasing them. When we stop, it's like sacrilege. It's like, what happened? There's a midlife crisis suddenly. Are you going through menopause? You know, and they take it personally. But what they don't realize is you're giving from burnout, and all you needing is a pause, but they're not used to you pausing, so they blame you for it. What that signals to your body, because everything is information, it signals to your body that rest and downtime is unsafe. So you actually start literally burning yourself out.
0: That is very hectic when you start burning yourself out, because I think that's the quickest way for that person to actually just become ill overnight. It's because they're burning, they're doing all the burnout. So how do our own behavioral patterns influence what we take on from other people? And also, how might we recognize that we are repeating old platform? And I think this is also where generational, it's something that's been carried forward from generation to generation.
1: So the generational cycles.
0: There we go.
1: A useful place to start is looking at what is being repeated. So if I find myself becoming the rescuer or the mediator, even sometimes just the organizer, people don't have family functions, so I bring everyone to my family all the time. You know, that person who holds everything together, they've got to ask, is this actually my responsibility, or is it the role that I've become so accustomed to playing that people expect it?
0: Mm.
1: It's amazing. I have another client who called me up, and she's done extensive work on herself. She's lovely. And she says, you know, since I stopped calling everyone for Eid, there hasn't been a single Eid where our family has spent it together. And not one person has even noticed it. And I have another, it's a family member who's also a client, who got tired of the expectation that they've got to bring X, Y, and Z when they come to family functions.
0: Mm.
1: So there was a family function, and I said to her, just don't make anything. If you weren't asked and it's such a problem, then just stop making. And she came there, and the person hosting the function said, but where's the, I think it was baked cheesecake and it was something else. Where's your, you know, all the goodies that you're famous for? And this cousin of mine, she says, you didn't ask me to bring anything. And I asked you if you needed anything. Mm-hmm. You said no. And they were like, but there's no dessert and there's no this. So what are we going to do?
0: Word.
1: And my cousin says, it's not my function. You had to tell me what you needed and I would have responded.
0: Mm.
1: But I'm tired of everyone just expecting. And that was the biggest lesson for the whole family, because everyone realized that there's so much of being taken advantage of if you don't speak up for yourself. And sometimes speaking isn't enough. So you've got to show up with inaction just to prove your point.
0: And I actually feel that that what your cousin went through is majority of the times that happens in families, whether, you know, irrespective of what, whether you're Muslim or whether you're Hindu or Christian or whatever, but because you are always the one that's making that particular dish, the host or the hostess would just assume that you are going to make it. And you're right. If you want someone to bring something, then rather tell them, but don't just assume that people are going to bring a dessert or, you know, a pot of chicken curry or whatever. So we touched on boundaries, but what role do boundaries play in social and family settings, particularly when we feel that saying no might disappoint someone or make us seem selfish?
1: Yeah, boundaries actually help us stay connected, but without abandoning ourselves. And if you are disconnected from people because you have boundaries, then those people expected you to abandon yourself for them.
0: Hmm.
1: You know, one of the most difficult lessons is someone being disappointed by a boundary isn't necessarily that we've done something wrong. It's if we've spoken that boundary in an honest, respecting, and lovable manner, then what we've done is spoken our truth. And if the truth is something that they cannot accept, they deserve the boundary. Because how can I give of myself my love and my energy to someone that doesn't really care about what's important to me and how I feel? So we've got to remind ourselves that boundaries are not rejecting people. It's there to give information to them around what I am able to give you and what I can't right now because of my own reasons. And really no one needs to justify their boundaries.
0: Indeed. So sometimes we walk into a gathering already feeling tired, anxious, or emotionally overwhelmed. how can we distinguish between what we are personally carrying and what may be coming from the environment around us?
1: Start by checking in with yourself before you get to the event. So, how was I feeling this morning? How am I feeling? What could potentially happen? What happened this morning? Did the kids set me off? Am I feeling a bit triggered? You know, how's my body feeling? Am I fresh? Am I a bit tired? Then you start noticing what's changed now that I'm here. Am I feeling less heavy? Am I feeling lighter, more belonging, more happy? Or am I starting to feel even more self-conscious? So the important thing is, you don't have to decide right then and there, I belong here, I don't belong there. What needs to happen is checking in with yourself, because then you'll know.

0: system knows that it has you.
1: Mm.
0: It's not alone. It's not in overdrive. It knows that you're aware, but now you're consciously choosing to still be there. And so, really, I would say before you get out of your car, sit, take a 2-minute check-in, speak to yourself, think about, if I see a person I don't really want to see, who's the person I do want to see, and how quickly can I get to them? So you can play little games with yourself just so that you develop coping mechanisms. Again, if you find yourself in front of somebody that drains you or triggers you, in that moment, switch off. You don't owe them anything. Switch off. Be courteous, but switch off to what they're saying to you. Switch off to your mind that's trying to analyze their body language or their facial expressions. Go inwards and say, what am I experiencing now? And what do I need? Do I need to remove myself? Do I need a friend? Flag down your sister or somebody that you love. Call them over and then bring that attention back to yourself so that you're in your own center. Take a walk outside, take a breather. Don't go back if you don't feel like it, but then give yourself permission to act on what you feel is best for you.
1: I think my only issue that I have is when I select a garada that I have worn before, am I going to see the same people at this function? Because they're going to notice itself. It's the garada I wore at the other function.
0: You and I have opposite problems. I'm sitting in front of, I'm in my lounge and I have boxes piled up. It looks like we're moving out, but it's just stuff that came out of my room and I have nowhere to donate these
1: Oh,
0: Indian outfits to you.
1: no.
0: Because I don't like wearing sort of the same thing more than once, and I've accumulated way too much, and I'm at that age I don't get invited to functions anymore. My friends are all married already. Yeah. So it's just like
1: Yeah, no, that is my only concern. Is this person going to look at me and say, but didn't you wear this outfit at X, Y, and Z's function? It's like, well, were you
0: And
1: there?
0: so what, Sitara? Then you proudly say yes, but I love it so much.
1: I should say that in future. Normally, I would just go quiet, but I should say that
0: No.
1: in future.
0: Yes. That's the thing. You can also diffuse that energy. That's a nonsense energy that comes and calls you out for wearing the same thing. I mean, we wear the same jeans all the time. What's the difference, It's just unreasonable expectations and societal pressures that seriously stress everyone out secretly, but they then still choose to be judgmental around the same thing that stresses them out.
1: Yeah, no,
0: Doesn't make
1: definitely.
0: sense.
1: Virushka, are there signs that our body gives us when we have reached our emotional or social capacity? And are we often ignoring these signals? Which I would say, yes, we do.
0: Yes, we've become very good at ignoring. That's where and how the planet has become so chaotic. Too many people are ignoring for too many different reasons. TikTok does not help, and distraction does not help. And so we don't know how to feel that there is tension in our shoulders. We don't realize that we're breathing so shallow. We don't even feel the headaches because we're so used to them. Being irritable is blamed on menopause or that time of the month or financial problems or wanting to withdraw is frowned upon, becoming quiet as well. And these are actually all the signs and symptoms that we've reached our social capacity or our emotional capacity. If we're feeling restless, then we've reached capacity. It's like a kid. You know when your child is overwhelmed. So how come we don't have the same sensitivity towards ourselves? The first signal is, I really need to go home. Then send yourself, and it's not easy. I am trying to practice this myself, but you have to force it. So yesterday after the function, I felt drained. I forced myself to come home. Then I was restless. So 5 minutes later, I got back in the car and I went to the beach. And then I was down at the beach because it was so windy and I was restless again. So I went to the waterfront. And then I was done at the waterfront, but I couldn't get anything that I needed. And then I thought, it's 8 p.m., go home.
1: I like how you started off getting home, saying you're okay.

0: getting into your car, going to the beach, and then saying, okay, now what next? And then you go to the waterfront, and then you still don't find anything that you want.
1: Because I was doing the wrong thing the entire time. Mm. When I came home and I was restless, I should have stayed home and anchored and grounded myself here. I did go to the beach for that, but the weather wasn't playing ball, so it was just way too windy in Muizenberg to even function.
0: Yeah, no, it really was windy yesterday. I was scared the wind might just blow me away, never left alone it being windy. Varushka, we've got to conclude with our program. So finally, if someone listening regularly feels drained after being around people, what is one question they can ask themselves to begin understanding what is really happening beneath that exhaustion?
1: I think the question would be, what am I doing when I'm around other people that I actually don't have to do? Am I putting on a brave face? Am I showing them that I'm happy, but I'm really not? Am I allowing myself to be me, or am I playing this character that I think they expect me to be? That's the biggest one that drains us. You know, and that question, what am I doing around these other people that I actually don't have to do? It can reveal so much. Maybe I'm trying to keep all of them happy, and so I'm suppressing myself. Maybe I'm actually being constantly available, which is humanly impossible, you know? And maybe I am performing, so why am I performing? Whose stage is this, and whose act is it? Because once we identify what's unnecessary, then we can start experimenting with changing the way that we're being. I've got a lovely example. One of my best friends, I'm sure she's listening. She, not so recently, about 2 years ago, got married, and he's an amazing guy. And their family tradition is every Thursday they have dinner at his parents'. And initially she loved this, and she, you know, she has this beautiful idea of their family, and they loved her food and her cooking, which is exceptional. And so the mother-in-law then embraces her and says, you will do the cooking on a Thursday.
0: Oh, wow. Okay.
1: And so she first was very honored. I got to be part of the whole progression of this thing. And so she was so excited and honored. And this, finally, this mother-in-law, like, she was divorced, so was from a toxic, terribly toxic family. And so this mother-in-law loves her, and she loves her food, and she wants her to cook. And so now I'm listening to this. Okay, lovely. And about a year later, she starts telling me, you know what, I'm moody on a Thursday. I said, why? Because I get so tired from work, and then I still have to go and cook for these people, and I'm running out of ideas. And then also his brother and his wife get there, and they do nothing, and they just expect this feast of a meal. And I'm listening to the progression. And over a few months, eventually it got to boundary stuff last year. I said to her, when are you going to place the boundary? She says, what do you mean? You know, they love me because of what I do. I said, no, they love you for you. It's been long enough for them to see. Now it's just called being taken advantage of. And this year, she's finally had the conversation with her husband. He took it surprisingly well. And because she's no longer cooking, the family no longer has dinner together on a Thursday night.
0: Oh, no, you're kidding me. Oh my gosh.
1: Which is fine, because she says what she's now done is when they go out on a Sunday, she makes sure that she takes his parents with.
0: Oh, okay.
1: And when she's not working on a Monday in the week, then she pops in, or she'll phone his mom and ask her if she needs anything, you know. And so it's become quality over duty.
0: Yeah. And that quality is how it should be.
1: Yes, exactly. And now they get to experience different cuisines. They get to experience what it's like being with her and her husband in their home. They get, and so his parents are developing a completely new type of respect for her.
0: Oh, awesome. That is so awesome. Wow. I wish everyone could take a lesson from this as well. I mean, I don't know whether this happens in every family or every community, but I know it's like with our family, it becomes like a thing that my kids will come on a Friday for lunch or on a Thursday evening for supper or whatever. And then the mother stands like the whole day in the kitchen, cooking the meal, putting everything together, and everyone comes and eats, but then nobody stands up to pick up the dishes.
1: No, that's terrible parenting.
0: It's like, why?
1: From day one, it's terrible parenting. Your child developed that habit of taking advantage of you because you allowed it when they were children.
0: Definitely.
1: And here's the thing. A lot of mothers saw their role in society. They earned their keep with their husband. If the husband was working in their right home, they earned their keep by looking after the children.
0: Yeah.
1: And that meant mollycoddling those kids. Mm. It meant overgiving and overproviding, especially the boys. And now as they are adults, their wives put firm boundaries. They've got to set the table. They've got to bath the kids while the wives are cooking.
0: Mm.
1: But when they come to mom, it's the same as when they were children. They get the break.
0: Mm.
1: And I think that's absolutely terrible of us as adults to expect that our elderly mothers do such, you know, duty and perform for us in such a way. Because really, as our parents age, the roles are supposed to reverse.
0: Yeah.
1: We are meant to want to do more for them.
0: Mm.
1: Yes, we have kids and we have a lot of demanding lives,
0: but
1: do it in ways that are manageable and take the stress off your mom.
0: Mm.
1: If it's about a family, a Friday dinner, make it an easy dinner. Mm. Make it more about the interaction than the food. Make sure that mom doesn't cook 1,000 meals. Mm. You know, if your wife is a stay-at-home wife, tell her to make something and bring it along with.
0: Yeah.
1: Or to go over to your mother and help your mother prepare so that things are less burdensome. You know, what happens is some of my clients then start putting in boundaries where they just say no. And so the family stops interacting.
0: Oh, wow.
1: Which is also not ideal.
0: Mm.
1: But I mean, that shows you the level to which people will use their blood. And look, vice versa, I mean, needs to deserve to be mentioned. A lot of mothers manipulate through food. They will keep their adult children coming back or living at home because it's just so convenient. The washing is done, the good food is prepared, and you're not going to get this anywhere else.
0: Yeah.
1: So, you know, one has to balance.
0: Mm.
1: Balance in life is key, and we all need to focus within ourselves through those boundaries so we can start understanding what balance looks like because the world is changing.
0: Definitely.
1: And if we want to survive, we need that balance.
0: Indeed. Varushka, on that note, we will conclude with our conversation this evening. But once again, thank you so much for sharing sharing the information that you have for us so that we can try and implement it in our lives. My mom is 85 and she still cooks. She still does everything in the house. And I'm always grateful to her that, you know, that she's always made sure that we are taken care of. You know, if you don't have a mom, I always say, I mean, we are so used to having our mom around. What if she goes one day? How are we going to survive? How are we going to do the things that she would normally have done? But families stick together and everybody just comes together and say, we're here to help you. We're here to work through whatever. And I pray to God that, you know, everybody has that kind of life where they know, you know, whether it is my mother or my mother-in-law or my sibling or whoever passes away, that I know I've got family that will care for me. Varushka, once again, thank you so much. You've made us laugh a bit, and I think that was a cool icebreaker as well for us on the program. I wish you all of the best for the week that lies ahead, and I leave you in the protection of God Almighty. Until we chat next week, Monday, good evening.
1: Thank you, Sitara. Take care.
0: Thanks. Varushka, thank you for helping us look beyond simply saying, I'm tired after being around people, and encouraging us to become more curious about what is actually happening with us, within us. Our relationships, families, and communities are important parts of our lives, and caring for others can be deeply meaningful. But connection doesn't have to mean constantly abandoning our own needs, ignoring our boundaries, or carrying emotions that don't belong to us. Sometimes the exhaustion is an invitation to pause, become aware of our patterns, and ask ourselves what we need to what we need to do. Well, that's it from the Lifestyle Matters team. So from Shabira and myself, until we chat tomorrow evening, I bid thee goede hafiz.

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2: World leaders may speak of a ceasefire, but we know that nothing has changed in Gaza. The inhumane Israeli siege continues. Palestinian families and orphans are still being murdered, still being starved, and still being denied basic humanitarian aid. 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Thousands more have been martyred since the Zionist occupation of Palestine began in 1948. The West remains complicit. Arab leaders talk of peace, but they enable genocide. The companies behind popular fast food outlets, soft drinks, and clothing brands are still directly funding and supporting genocide. 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